0: God has given them to achieve and to work for and to live for. We really love working with teams. And that's been something that's been a passion for me in my 30 years of work and ministry, is to see what God can do when we come together and are aligned together with a remarkable mission.
1: I love it. What a fun job you have.
0: Yes. I mean, we see all kinds of things because when you
1: Right?
0: put humans in the same room or on the same team, there's always fun stuff and messy stuff. We work with between 300 and 400 teams a year, organizations a year. And as you said earlier, thousands over the last nearly 20 years. But we jumped into the church space to do staffing and executive coaching when it wasn't really a thing for the church. But of course, Carrie, you and I both know that times have changed, and with the invention of all things cyber, it has actually complicated the issue of staffing. And also, there's so many options now to get better at what you do, and we love being on the front edge of helping teams build and move forward in healthy ways.
1: So good. And if you go to slingshotgroup.org, friends, you'll see all of this. And of course, you'll do it after you're done listening to this fun conversation. Are you finding there are a lot of good, strong leaders out there?
0: Oh yeah. I mean, God continues to raise up the workers according to scripture, as you know, Carrie, and being a part of seeing what he does. You know, our values are first and foremost spirit-led. We want to be a part of what God is doing and what he's building. Second is we're innovative. We love to come alongside organizations, find out what's unique about them, and then work with them in innovative ways to help move them forward. Relational is a big value for us. People are your greatest asset, and people are driven by and in the context of relationships. So we love being relational in that. Determined, we want to do whatever we can to help leaders be their best, and also to find the right leaders for teams. And then on our own team, we want to be winsome. We want that people to enjoy journeying with Slingshot as we continue to build teams.
1: Well, that would be an important part of that, especially that great reputation that you've built. It feels good when somebody else from the outside comes in and says, "I see your value. I see what you're doing. We've got this one area to tweak." And it's a very vulnerable experience for people, especially if you have entrepreneurs, especially if you have people who've given their life and their heart and their mind and soul.
0: Oh, absolutely.
1: Pastors who get no sleep, right? And they're on 24/7. And somebody else comes along and says, "Hey, well done. Well done. Tell us where you feel like you're lacking." And what has surprised you in this space? I'm going to go back to your own story shortly, but what have you seen that has surprised you in these opportunities you've had?
0: Well, I think, Carrie, the big thing that, well, the big reminder I would start with is that we all have a mission we believe in. And one of the things I love most about the work that we get to do is we see the unique expressions of the Great Commission with all the different ministries that we work with and serve. And we're all inspired by the mission, or we wouldn't be on the team. What surprised me is that the mission is not enough. And it shouldn't surprise me, but it surprises me how often we forget that. It wasn't enough for Jesus. He needed the team to move it forward. And then we had the Great Commission because Jesus left it with us, called us to it. And if that mission matters, if our mission matters on each team, then our team matters more. And Kerry, I think one of the surprising things is we often get so focused on those we're serving that we actually forget to pay attention to the needs and the alignment of those we're serving with.
1: Yeah, so well said. And a little surprising, you're right, because many of us are zealous for the cause. In fact, I believe
0: Absolutely.
1: we're designed to serve a cause bigger and better than ourselves. And that's when we're rightly aligned with the Lord, I believe that happens. But yes, the details matter. In reading your book, the systems part jumped out at me. It's always that thing, you know, like, no, let's not talk about the systems. Mm-hmm. And you know, money and everything else that helps drive the mission is such a big part of that. So before we go into the details of this wonderful book, Reaching for Remarkable, I'd love for you to share your personal story, how you even got involved in this, because you have a musical background. You have all I'm reading along thinking, I love that he is so unique. So tell us a little bit about your personal journey.
0: Yeah, it's interesting, Kerry. I'm born and raised Tasmanian, actually sixth generation Tasmanian. So I'm the real deal, which is one of the six states of Australia.
1: I don't know that I've met anybody from Tasmania. So I'm, first of all, that's an honor.
0: Well, thank you. And I will help listeners, because often people get Tasmania mixed up with Tanzania and they think, oh, you're from Africa. But of course, Tasmania is one of the six states of Australia. And I grew up in the church, which is also not that common in a secular nation like Australia, and went into music and ministry. I moved to Sydney in my late teens, early 20s, and I worked in worship ministry by day, my tent making job by night, to earn enough money to do ministry back in those days and live in the big city. I was a working musician. And so I'd work 3 to 5 nights a week, and loved making music, especially when I was with other people. I did a lot of solo gigs, but then I did a lot of work with bands and other musicians. And that's what I loved the most. Well, when you think of bands, it's essentially carry a team. It's a team of people coming together to achieve what not one person could achieve alone. Love the acronym TEAM. Together, everyone achieves more. Mm-hmm. And as I reflect back on those early days, God was shaping my love of TEAM and opening my eyes and ears to what makes teams work, what makes the teamwork. And, you know, it's interesting when you hear a great band or a group of musicians or a symphony, there's structure to a remarkable performance. Musicians listening will know, I mean, there's harmony and there's rhythm and there's time signatures, and Kerry, there are key signatures. There's structure to help teams produce a remarkable masterpiece. Well, then I moved to the US in early 2000s, been here nearly 25 years now. It doesn't sound like it, I know, but I have. And I moved to be on the exec team of a big church in the Denver area, and I ran their whole creative arts department, and just loved building ministry for a decade. And then I started bivocationally working with a Slingshot group not long after it had started, by two friends of mine. And I realized my deep love of team and the strategy around teams and working out what makes them tick, and realizing that placing the right person on the right team can catapult the mission forward. And so moving into staffing and coaching, and now for, 16 years, having grown with that company and now getting to do that on such a larger scale, led me to write the book about what I've observed now over 30 years of teamwork, but also 16 years building teams. There's a pathway and there's structure to what helps teams be healthy and remarkable. And there's traps that cause teams to be less than that. And you would know, having read the book now, Kerry, and thank you for spending the time doing that, that it's not rocket science. It's actually pretty obvious. It just took being able to see the patterns and working with so many teams to go, oh, I see the ones that are actually moving mission forward and not stalling. They are prioritizing these 7, what we call key signatures, in order to reach for remarkable results.
1: I love it. So well said. And it makes sense to all of us who love music, and we've listened to a warm up of a junior high band or raise kids trying different instruments. And it's amazing how quickly, when something's off and it's not harmonized and it's not in the range that you want to hear it or the register, it doesn't sit well. It's so connected to teamwork. I think one of the things, and we're going to jump into these signatures in just a moment, but I just wanted to say, I think one of the things that are challenging for Christians is that we might look at this and say, well, that's important, but, you know, that cause or the mission, or let's just do it to the best of our ability, or let's go along get along. And I think that's a mistake for the church. I think the church needs to rise up and be excellent. And every nonprofit needs to be excellent to the glory of God.
0: Carrie, the mission is too important. I mean, we are serving the greatest mission of all. Therefore, we have to give our greatest attention. I think it was French philosopher Simone Weil who said, attention is the greatest pathway to God. I mean, we have to give attention to the right things so that we are moving forward in an aligned way. Often so many mission-driven teams don't even realize that they're stalled. You know, we'll talk about this as we get deeper into it, Carrie. We talk about the team awareness assessment and the whole importance of team awareness. And we talk about being unhealthy, inconsistent, functional, or remarkable. Now, admittedly, a lot of teams live in that inconsistent to functional range. And if we just tweak a few things and focus on just a few of these key signatures that need attention, we can start moving forward and reaching for remarkable results.
1: And that word remarkable, that's so good.
0: Isn't it? It's one of my favorites.
1: So good. I love it. Way to go. So on, you know, I'm in chapter three here. Signature one is conviction. And I'd love to start with this one that you have a Simon Sinek quote here. People don't buy what you do. They buy why you do it.
0: Really interesting quote.
1: He's got quite a following. But let's start here with this first signature.
0: Yeah. Conviction is obviously the first one because you have to have conviction to start this journey. You've got to be convicted by your mission. Conviction is a clear and shared sense of why you exist, what you're called to do. This is our why. It's like the engine of our team. Without it, teams won't produce remarkable results. I mean, we think of the early church in Acts 4, Carrie. It's a great example of conviction. I mean, Peter declared in Acts 4:20, we cannot help but speak about what was seen and heard. I mean, they just couldn't help it. I mean, they gave their lives to this mission because of their deep conviction. The early church conviction was anchored by courage. A clarity about the mission outweighed fear of consequence. And we see it pop up all over the place. I mean, in the book, Carrie, we talk about marketplace examples like Southwest Airlines. And most of your listeners have probably flown Southwest or at some point around the country. And you see their conviction in different ways that they do things that are different than other airlines. Most of you have eaten at a Chick-fil-A. And their corporate conviction is to remain closed on Sundays because they want their staff to rest and worship. It's a biblical principle. Also In-N-Out Burger, and we've had the opportunity to serve their nonprofit organizations. Their commitment to fresh food has limited their growth. And so they're only in certain states, but it's increased the demand. We see conviction show up in so many different marketplace examples. We see it show up in so many ministry examples. And when you go back to values, values drive our convictions.
1: And, you know, as I'm holding this book and like I do when I'm reading many books that you would connect to leadership skills or teams or whatever it is, I was, when I went back to get a master's in leadership studies a few years ago, I was struck by the fact that most of the material does not include family as a team or parents as leaders. Mm-hmm. I want to give a shout out right now before we go to break to say that everything we're talking about now, if you're a parent, you're leading a team. So
0: yes, absolutely.
1: If you're on mission and your conviction as a parent to what you're doing to raise kids will invigorate you. It helped me greatly when I left the brokerage firm to have my first child after, you know, doing all kinds of supposedly big things, right? Leaving with the conviction that I was about to bring into the world another human being, another unrepeatable soul who will live forever. And I, you know, the speech that I gave, I had to have a conviction as a mother and my husband and I as parents to say, this mission is so important. We cannot let it go. And it really helped us have the fuel we needed. So I just wanted to put that in there because you've written to any kind of team here. You've not left family out either, but I wanted people listening to know this is not just about an official team. This is about all of us, whatever the mission is. Amen.
0: Carrie, oh, absolutely. And I, if I could just share, I mean, even your prayer pre-interview, and listeners don't hear that, was powerful for me when you talked about the first team, our family, because I've got a, at time of recording, I've got a graduating senior this week.
1: Oh, my.
0: And he's 18.
1: Oh, yeah.
0: No, you didn't. And now your prayer makes sense. He's 18, Carrie, and I hope I have instilled conviction in him as he walks out into the big, wide world.
1: Oh, congrats on that one. That's a huge launch. And just so you know, leave his room intact. He'll be back. In a good way. I mean that to say you just don't know. And his brain's not fully myelinated, but I know you know that. Hey, listen, we need to take a quick break. We are having such an important life-giving conversation with Tim Foote. He's the author of Reaching for Remarkable, the 7 Key Signatures Behind Every Remarkable Team. You want this book or many copies. We'll be right back. Mother's Day is often a special time of year when women share life-changing news. Maybe you've experienced that moment. The families gather together and someone says, next year there'll be a new mother in the family. There's nothing like the joy of announcing a new life. But sadly for some women, Mother's Day feels very different. Instead of celebrating, they're carrying a secret and they feel afraid, unsure, and alone. And that's why preborn exists. Because when a woman sees her baby on an ultrasound and hears that tiny heartbeat, it doubles the chance she will choose life for her child. Just seeing him gives her the strength she needs.
2: I couldn't imagine my life without him. Because of them, he's here. We're going to get through it, and it's going to be okay.
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1: I just want to mention Preborn. 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They help you find the right leaders and help you build a remarkable team. And that's such a great word. In fact, it's on the title of this book I'm holding, Reaching for Remarkable, the 7 Key Signatures Behind Every Remarkable Team. And Tim, it's so fun to be talking with you, because if we see it in the right context, we were just talking about family, there are teams all around us. And we have people who are leaders, and they may not see themselves that way, but if they start looking at their family, their area of influence, their mission may be, you know, their community or what they're doing as a volunteer. And you've got those high-end positions that are important to fill with the right person. And this book is able to, I believe, reach all of them. So well done on that.
0: Thanks, Carrie. Yeah, it's interesting. As I was writing it, I get to teach at my local church here in the Denver area, Carrie. And when I'm preparing for a sermon or a message, God always does work on my heart. And so as I was writing this, obviously I was thinking, okay, how am I leading my own family and how am I leading my own team? Mm-hmm. And it actually caused me to do some pretty deep work as I was reading this, sorry, writing this. And then I knew that I couldn't release a book on Reaching for Remarkable if I wasn't reaching for it myself as a leader, with my family and with our team.
1: Yeah, it's so true. It's so true. And one of the reasons I have imposed reading every book I interview on is that I need to humble myself and learn every day. And there's so much for us to learn. And that's the beauty of being made in God's image, is he's given us that ability. We were talking about conviction. You and I sound convicted, which is fine, because we know,
0: which is good.
1: You know, we need help. As leaders in particular, but there are some traps. And one of the things in the book you've done is that you've talked about what the signature is and how to lean into that. You give some examples and they're all really good. And then you talk about some of the traps. I'd love for you to share the ones on conviction.
0: Yeah, it's interesting, Carrie. This book wasn't called Arriving at Remarkable. I don't think we arrive. Yeah, you know, right. You talk about learning, and I learn from everybody I talk to, and I'm an incessant question asker. They used to call me Quiz when I was a teenager, because I would ask so many questions.
1: A great name.
0: And, then I had a mentor who actually told me that, hey, Tim, your inclination for asking so many questions is actually a spiritual gift. It's not a special need. Because people often made me feel that way. But I can sense that curiosity in you. And curiosity is such a high value in healthy leadership, we've found. But we wouldn't write this book without highlighting traps that get us stuck in each of these key signatures. And I know we've got seven to get through, so I'll probably just give you the most common trap for each of these as we walk through this. But when it comes to conviction, it's a pretty obvious one, but often overlooked. It's the most common one, and that's the misalignment trap. It's when teams skip regular alignment with stakeholders and choices and values stop matching. I mean, you've talked about it in a family setting. If we don't continually rehearse and repeat our values to our kids and to each other, we're going to stop aligning together, and decisions won't make sense, and curfews won't make sense, and rules won't make sense. We've got to continue to realign, and it's simple and it's relational. It's meeting with key stakeholders on your team. It's, as I said, rehearsing and repeating purpose and values in plain words. It's reviewing what you're doing and why it fits with your conviction. But in a team setting, it's also asking what no longer fits, and even carry the harder question of maybe who no longer fits.
1: Mm-hmm. That is hard, especially if you have precious, you have precious history, right?
0: Oh, of course.
1: Leadership, and somebody's been there, and now who's taking over? And well, we've always done it that way. Ministries are notorious for getting stuck in this, and I know why. Because again, it's precious and it's powerful. Yes. But that I noticed that too.
0: Yeah, you can't let relationships hold the mission hostage. And that's the heart. I mean, we do a lot of executive leadership coaching as well as executive leadership placement. And often we have to say, you can't let relationship get in the way of mission momentum. And you got to understand, of course, we need to respect relationships. I mean, people are our most important asset. But I've learned, as we've grown as a company, and we've grown a lot as a company, that I've got to remember that God is writing multiple stories at the same time. And when I'm not facing up to how he's leading me in having to make some changes on the team, I'm not being obedient to what God might be doing in the story of our team and the story of that individual. Because, Carrie, we make terrible gods. And to remember that we're not God, and right, that he is sovereign, and that he has a story for each of us, and he's looking after each of us. If somebody no longer fits the mission or is no longer convicted by the mission, then the most obedient and compassionate thing we can do is have the hard conversation.
1: And that is hard to do. And listen, as I'm looking at the chapter, the chapters are much longer than what we're saying. Of course, there's so much in here on conviction that you will love, just the topics that are here, and including avoiding mission drift, which we've talked about on this show with other authors as well. The important things about conviction you'll find here. We are about a minute away from our end time here, Tim Foote, and we have many other signatures to get to.
0: We do.
1: Which we will. We've done a lot of intro here, which is important for our listening community. They love to know you and not just about you. And I thank you for sharing some of your own story. We've final word from you on what we've heard so far.
0: It's simple realignment. People get overwhelmed by, oh, there's seven key signatures. We've got to be brilliant at each one of these. Actually just paying attention to the pathway and being on the pathway is part of that reach word. We're reaching for remarkable. God's going to honor that. We have to focus on alignment with our team and team awareness. And we'll talk more about that as we continue the conversation, Carrie.
1: And I thank you that you've already agreed in advance, of course, to join me again, because when we have a book like this, we love to do two shows at least and follow up with social media and other ways so that you will really be able to lean into it. Reaching for Remarkable, the seven key signatures behind every remarkable team. Tim Foote. Tim, thank you. It's so good to hear your insights and everybody else. Get this book, get many copies for the leaders you care about, for yourself, and we'll see you next time.
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7: So good to be with you, friends. You are in for a treat again today because we started a conversation yesterday with my guest, Tim Foote. He is the CEO and president of Slingshot Group. You find him at slingshotgroup.org. If you're looking for a leader and you want help to build your remarkable team at your church, your business, your organization, your nonprofit, this is the place you're going to want to go. And Tim has written a book called Reaching for Remarkable. That's a great word. We need to bring it back. Thank you, Tim. The seven key signatures behind every remarkable team. And all of you are on mission. If you listen to this show, and I many of you have listened for years, I don't even know how to tell you thank you for that. You know that our goal is to help you live in agreement with your divine design, not to brand you as someone famous, but to help you make Jesus renowned. And so you can live in agreement with your purpose, and you have a purpose, which is why you were born in this generation. And it isn't just one thing you're going to do, but generally you will be on mission most of the time. God gives us assignments, especially when we're raising our hand saying, I'm ready, I'm ready. And he's always looking, who has a heart for me? Who wants to do what I want them to do? Well, in order to be successful at your mission and to do it well, you need to have a good team. And Tim, boy, does that jump out in this book. That is so key here. You did such a great job telling us that it's not enough to have a good mission. You have to have a really good team.
8: Right. Yeah. I mean, we all believe in our mission. If we're serving on a team and we love the team we're serving on and we're moving a mission forward, that's what gets us out of bed in the morning. Mm-hmm. But just the mission itself, Carrie, we talked about this yesterday, is not enough. You need a team to move it forward. Jesus modeled that better than anybody with his disciples, his followers, and then the early church, and how historically that is the greatest organization in the history of the world. Mm-hmm. But we need a team to move it forward. And so many ministries we get to work with, mission-driven organizations, have such wonderful, unique expressions of the greatest mission of all. But often they don't realize they've stalled out because they haven't focused enough on the alignment of the team moving it forward.
7: It's so important what you have outlined here, and it is convicting and interesting. Conviction was the signature number one that we started with yesterday, that clear and shared sense of why you exist and what you're called to do. The why is always so important, isn't it?
8: Yes, absolutely. It's the why behind the what. You know, you referenced Simon Sinek yesterday. People don't buy what you do; they buy why you do it. Mm-hmm. And we're all in sales when it comes to the gospel, because.

0: As the harvest is ripe and the workers are few, and we need to remind people that we have the greatest message and mission of all.
1: I love that. We're going to jump into more of the signatures today. Signature number two is the message.
0: On this pathway after conviction, the next key signature, the next focused area for remarkable and healthy teams is message, a compelling and consistent way of communicating what matters most, because everything, Carrie, we do communicates. I mean, everything beyond just words, actions, tone, even silence, and especially often silence, conveys message. You know, it conveys a story. What story is our leadership telling? Remarkable teams understand that everything communicates, whether intended or not. And so they work intentionally to align their message across all levels of the organization. Carrie, I used to think communication and message was all about talking, but you and I know it's way more about listening. And that was one of the greatest lessons I learned back in another life as a musician, was that a great performance wasn't just about what I played. It was about what I played in response to what I was hearing other people play.
1: That's so good. That really jumped out at me. I think it's so true. And you mentioned there's so many ways of communication. Why is listening so important? Are you pointing at the leader now, or are you pointing at everybody on the team listening to each other?
0: Yes and yes. Yes and yes, because often as leaders, we don't double check that people are actually hearing what we're saying, that they're picking up what we're putting down, Carrie. And as team members, we don't realize that our countenance, our words, our actions may be actually communicating something to the rest of the team that we didn't realize they were.
1: So give us an example of what that could look like.
0: Oh gosh, I mean, even in a setting where somebody isn't speaking up, people may assume, and we'll get to this trap in a minute, people may assume that we're not with the mission, or we're not with the program, or we're not in agreeance to what's being talked about, or we are in agreeance. And our silence may be communicating something that's totally opposite to what we're thinking. That's why we've got to speak up in response to what we're hearing. You know, even body language, Carrie, you and I have both seen this. It's the screensaver that we put out there in how our facial expressions may look, how we sit, how we fold or unfold our arms. People make decisions about our leadership that we may not realize they're making. Often when I'm teaching these key signatures, Carrie, I'll tell the story about, and I'm sure most of the listeners know the story of Steve Jobs and his leadership at Apple back in, gosh, 80s, 90s, when he got ousted by the company that he founded because his leadership was telling an unhealthy story. Now, when he came back, he was a totally different leader, and we know what happened to Apple. But even the top leaders can be communicating something different than their words are actually saying.
1: Right. Well, in here you have in this chapter a study by the International Listening Association. I love that there's an association of people listening. And it reveals that most individuals retain only about 25% of what they hear, right? Especially
0: Correct.
1: immediately after a conversation. So how does a leader or a team member, how do you process that? You say, okay, we just had a meeting. I saw a lot of nods. People wrote notes. You know, and we had fun. Everybody leaned in. It all seemed it, like it went well. How do you, after the fact, cinch that deal?
0: You have to go back and double check. You've got to circle back. Otherwise, people are going down a road that you have to fix or clean or reverse later down months or years later. You want to avoid paying a stupid tax by actually asking the right questions after the meeting to say, hey, what did you just hear? Are you clear on the way forward? What do you think about this? How do you feel about this? What's your strategy around this? Which leads us, Carrie, to the most common trap when it comes to healthy messaging, and that's the assumption trap. We assume people understand and care because we do. But we're all up in it and we're too close to it. Instead, we've got to earn attention and communicate why things matter, invite people into the greater story, swing back around and check, hey, did you understand what we were talking about in this meeting? How about you repeat that back to me? Tell me what you were hearing. What was your understanding of what I just said or what we talked about in this in that meeting? If you could sum up that meeting or this initiative that we're going after, how would you sum that up? And because everything communicates, and it's vital to know the story that's being told about your organization, your team, internally and externally. And so often we know in churches, in ministries, Carrie, we're so focused on the external communication that we forget what's happening internally, and that's actually where it starts. And everything communicates a message.
1: Oh, indeed. And I think it goes really well with signature three, which is culture. Because I'm
0: Yes.
1: thinking, okay, so you've had a meeting, you've communicated, you're following up. Listen, I get a lot of feedback from people who are working on teams, and I can tell immediately if they're on board with their leader. And they don't even know
0: Right.
1: that I can pick up on it. I can see the eye roll, or I can see the, well,
0: Yes.
1: and I think, uh-oh, I don't say
0: Yep.
1: anything, but I you can read it immediately. You can tell
0: Yeah.
1: who's on board and who's not. And that's part of that culture issue, right? The values and behaviors that shape the soul of your team, because you have to be able to have everybody get, it's the buy-in issue.
0: Yeah, it's interesting, Carrie. I wonder if you picked up on this as you were reading the book, because you have studied leadership so much and have had so many conversations that culture is number three of the seven. Now, some people might go, why isn't culture number one? Because it's the soul of the organization. Ralph Waldo Emerson once said that culture reveals the soul, not just of an organization, but of humanity itself. And culture is the soul of, or the soil of our organization. But when you think about it, this is a pathway. You can't have healthy culture without conviction and without a story and a healthy message.
1: I agree with you. A lot of people will put it first, but I agree with you. The way you've laid it out makes total sense to me.
0: Yeah, which is why you said, hey, this flows beautifully into the third key signature that healthy teams focus on, which is culture. And you've got to have a healthy message that's being communicated to have healthy culture. And culture determines whether leaders and volunteers stay engaged or look for another place to serve. There's always, when it comes to vocational work and teams in nonprofits and churches, there's always going to be an organization that's going to offer more money or a sunnier zip code. But it's healthy culture that's going to keep them in the job long term. Often in our work at Slingshot Group, Carrie will be invited into, will be brought into crisis situations or seasons of crisis. And we'll often ask the leaders that we're serving, okay, we see what's going on here. I've got a question for you. Are you after a painkiller or a vitamin? Because people want the painkiller to take the pain away, to remove the crisis, but they need the vitamins to have healthy culture moving forward. And we would say the main vitamin for healthy culture is relational equity. It's investing in relational equity of the team. It's investing in that relational bank account so that when you have stressful situations, you've got enough equity in that account to write checks, if that makes sense.
1: Completely. Oh, yes. I call it relationship change. You have to have some to spend. The people who don't build that up and then spend it anyway are the ones that lose people, or they create an antagonist in their culture. Somebody who's always challenging, maybe not in the meeting, but talking behind someone's back or saying something or just not agreeing. And that can really, really harm the culture, can't it?
0: Oh, absolutely. Which brings us to the trap for this key signature, which is the transactional trap. The opposite and kryptonite of remarkable culture is this trap. It's the most common. There's more traps in the book for each of the key signatures, but this is the most common when it comes to healthy culture. And this is when connections stay task only and belonging and commitment remains surface level. It's when quick check-ins replace real care and trust never takes root and relationships remain functional. Leaders, on the other hand, who prioritize deeper relational practices, communicate that their team is valued as people, not only as workers. And
1: And
0: that's where belonging increases,
1: so
0: commitment deepens,
1: that's
0: all of them.
1: everything. And listen, this needs to happen at every level, in every on every team, in every
0: Absolutely.
1: Christian or pre-Christian or secular, it doesn't matter. If you want your team to really to be unified and people trust the leader who actually cares about them, that has been a long-term truth and it will be forever. I think this is so important. And culture itself, you've just got great insight here. You've got ways for them to create culture and put priorities in order. We're doing a 10,000 foot view today on these signatures. Otherwise, we would jump into more details. Let's go to the next one, signature number four, which is roles.
0: Yeah, this seems real simple again, Carrie, but it's so, so important. And this is unique contributions for remarkable impact. I mean, we talked yesterday about how this can be applied even to families. It's every type of team. When we know our role in our families, like we know that as parents, Carrie, raising kids, often it's more important to be coach than friend. You know what I mean? Because we are preparing. We're preparing these kids for life. And that's so important to really understand our role as a parent. You know, this being our fourth key signature highlights the significance of each team member having a clear and well-defined role in the team. It emphasizes when you're in the right role that aligns with your strengths, skills, and unique contributions. That's when you bring your best. And as team leaders, understanding those unique contributions is what's so, so important. Zig Ziglar said, you don't build a business, you build people, and then people build a business. And you've got to understand that diversity in roles is so, so important. If you have people around the table that all bring the same thing, it's you're all not going to move.
1: Right. Well, and it doesn't create that tension you need either.
0: Think of an orchestra. The beauty and power of music lies in the diversity of instruments, right? I mean, if you had all violins, I'm not sure. Or you think about a winning football team that requires a remarkable coaching team that all have very different and defined roles. Remarkable teams thrive by recognizing that every role, no matter how different, is essential to achieving a well-defined mission. We do a great exercise with teams that we work with, both in ministry space and marketplace, Carrie, where we encourage leaders to have a one-line job description for each role on their team. Because we know job descriptions, they're one or two pages and include how heavy things should be that you can hold and how long you can stand for a day or look at the screen. But if you can bring it down to one line, each role on your team, a one line job description and how it relates to the mission, that will give a mission statement to each role on your team, and it will drive one-on-ones, it will drive alignment, it will bring focus, it will also define the win, which is so important for the roles on your team.
1: Right, and I can't wait to jump into the trap on this one, because this one's trap is so common in ministry, so common in churches, so common everywhere, but we need to take a break. So we're going to do that. We're talking to Tim Foote. If you are excited about what you're hearing, you should be, and you can actually get a lot more detail and the roadmap in the book called Reaching for Remarkable, the 7 Key Signatures Behind Every Remarkable Team. Do your leader a favor, the person you admire, get them a copy of this book and get one for yourself so you can continue to hone your skills in whatever assignments that God has given you. We'll take a quick break and we'll be right back. Mother's Day is often a special time of year when women share life-changing news. Maybe you've experienced that moment. The families gather together and someone says, next year there'll be a new mother in the family. There's nothing like the joy of announcing a new life. But sadly for some women, Mother's Day feels very different. Instead of celebrating, they're carrying a secret and they feel afraid, unsure, and alone. And that's why preborn exists. Because when a woman sees her baby on an ultrasound and hears that tiny heartbeat, it doubles the chance she will choose life for her child. Just seeing him gives her the strength she needs.
2: I couldn't imagine my life without him. Because of them, he's here. We're going to get through it, and it's going to be okay.
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1: 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You'll be so thrilled. We update the information. You have the match with your theology and then the social science data to help you be winsome and filled with grace as you tackle those issues individually or in your teaching. Listen, today we are talking to Tim Foote. He's the CEO and president of Slingshot Group, where he and his team help organizations build remarkable teams. And Tim, that has to be such a fun job.
0: Oh yeah, I mean, I've always loved teams, and so this is a beautiful intersection of a calling on my life. I feel like is to bring people together to achieve remarkable results and move the greatest mission on earth forward. And so, it's great being able to work with people. I love people, Carrie.
1: You know, I can tell, and I do as well. I believe that's a design feature that God is pleased with in his people, that we actually love his people made in his image. So the book I'm holding, Reaching for Remarkable, The 7 Key Signatures Behind Every Remarkable Team, is a book that you want for your library this year. We're talking about the 7 signatures. We're just giving you the 10,000-foot view, but they are so helpful. We're talking about different roles on the team. This is number 4, and each of these signatures has a trap. Let's talk about the trap for this one.
0: Oh, yeah. This is a real common one for ministry organizations, churches, nonprofits, often mission-driven marketplace teams and companies. And it's the comfort trap, Carrie. It's when leaders prioritize relationships, for example, friends, family, over capability and core competency for the role. When that happens,
1: I just want you to know. No, I'm kidding.
0: Oh, gotcha. When this happens, a team's not going to reach remarkable. Hiring and promoting people for personal compatibility and comfort over diversity of strengths and perspectives is just a bad hiring strategy. And it creates an echo chamber. The right people in the right roles, inviting real debate, is actually what's going to move the mission forward. I mean, we've done thousands and thousands of staffing placements, Carrie. And when we engage a team that says, hey, we just want to focus on chemistry here. We just want somebody who's a good hang. It's not going to move the mission forward. You need diversity on every level on your team to bring new thought, new ideas, new direction, which will actually truly move the mission forward. It's balancing comfort. You absolutely want some chemistry with the person with capability. So important.
1: I said you're stepping on toes because in the church and in ministry, this is so often the trap, and it's well-meaning. And I believe it's an issue of trust. I think there's low trust. There's been pain, and there's a lot of broken relationships that pastors are not clear to talk about. I understand and frankly admire their desire to keep things close-knit. So there is that fine balance between who do I trust, who will not, you know, stab me in the back, basically, or who will not hurt my family, who will not talk about us. All of that plays a role, I believe, in ministry in particular. But as you said, and we've seen where ministry leaders fall, and I'm not talking about in particular pastors now, but on a large scale, when you see a leader fall, it's often because they did have people around that protected them too much. And they didn't have that person who was able to be objective. And I just want to point that out, that there's reasons why people do things without people challenging them. It's because they place people around them who it's more about comfort, but also maybe even protection.
0: Carrie, that is so insightful. And we see it so, so often. And you're right, I'm stepping on toes, but you and I both fear God more than we fear people.
1: Yeah, exactly.
0: Yeah. It's and we went Yeah, and we want to be obedient to the stories he's writing, not only in our organization, but in those people's lives that we place around us, especially family members. We think we're doing we think we're doing right by them, but we may actually be limiting them by putting them in roles that they weren't designed for. The only mission worth pursuing, real quick, Carrie, is always bigger than you. It has to be. And leaders who reach for remarkable focus on unique roles and the right people to fill them, this is crucial to achieving that bigger mission, mission momentum.
1: Yeah, it is, absolutely. Signature number five is systems. And I told you, I kind of like, systems is hard when you're small nonprofit like ours, where you know that's your weakness. You know, I always tell people we're rich in content. We've got great mission. You know, the Lord has used us mightily, and that's always the weak area. So I leaned into this one. It's so important.
0: Oh, gosh. James Clear said, you don't rise to the level of your goals, you fall to the level of your systems. And as I really dug into this one, I mean, it's not an exciting key signature, but it's so, so necessary. As I dug into this one, I realized, Carrie, that it's a stewardship issue. It's absolutely a stewardship issue. Luke 16:10, whoever can be trusted with little can also be trusted with much. We have to build the systems before we need them for the growth that we're praying for. Otherwise, the growth won't come, because God's not going to let growth happen that might harm us or hurt people.
1: I think what you just said, so important. When people are in ministry and they'll say, oh, what you're doing, and I'm not talking about us, I'm talking about it just in general. There's a lot of great ideas out there. And it's this issue. Why aren't you guys bigger? Why is this? And this idea of systems, scalable design for remarkable growth. And you just said something so important. God is not going to let you grow in a way that might hurt you and the mission. And people, oh, wait a minute, really? Because if he's for us, we're not just going to get big really quick and be the disruptors and be huge on social media? No, not if he wants your mission to succeed, right?
0: Absolutely. It's that old Wayne Gretzky quote, you skate to where the puck is going to be. And you've got to strategize, dream, and then you've got to go, okay, what systems do we need to get this kind of growth we feel like God is leading us to? And you've got to think about, okay, if we grew by 100, by 50, 100, 1,000, 2,000 next month, what systems wouldn't be able to keep up?
1: Right.
0: And it's asking those questions. I speak from experience, Carrie, because we had a growth season that broke all of our systems. And it reminded me that chaos ultimately will bring cohesion, or it will end you. And it brought cohesion for us. But the trap here that's so common is the complacency trap. And when I use the word complacency, often our minds will go to laziness. Complacency doesn't always look like laziness. It often disguises itself as urgency. We tell ourselves, oh, we'll get to it once things slow down. We'll get to the work of building systems once things slow down. But Carrie, they rarely ever do. The truth is, remarkable teams aren't just busy. They're always building.
1: Oh, so good. Now, listen, we have two left and we have about 2 minutes left here. I'm going to mention signature six, which is friction, embracing healthy conflict for growth, which is why you put people on your team that are not exactly like you. I'll just jump ahead here. Signature seven is risk, bold moves that drive remarkable outcomes and learnings. And I cannot say enough how important all of these are. Of course, we're only able to get to most of them in our time with you. A final word or two from you, Tim Foote, on why every team can be remarkable.
0: Every team can be remarkable when you pay attention to the right things and alignment around the right things. We talk about self-awareness all the time. We don't talk enough about team awareness. We have a landing page for the book called reachingforremarkable.com. There's a team awareness assessment, a free assessment you can take, which will score you and heat map you on each of these seven key signatures. We'd love you to engage with us there. And there's all kinds of ways we can help you focus on the right things and align around the right things to move your mission forward.
1: That is so good. And that's reachingforremarkable.com, correct?
0: Yes, correct.
1: And taking that assessment. Tim Foote, what a wonderful mission field you have. We are going to be praying for your success, because you helping other people reach their remarkable team mission is going to make such a difference in the world. Thank you for being with me today.
0: Carrie, thank you so much for having me and for the work you do.
1: Oh, absolutely. And everybody else, you want to go to reachingforremarkable.com, take that assessment, and of course, you can go to slingshotgroup.org, and we'll see you next time.
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13: Wild Mountain can be a pretty dangerous place. You stay on the trails and stick with me. There's adventures to be had there, too.
12: Insight for Living is proud to present Paws and Tails. Howdy and welcome to Wildwood. School's over for the day, and there's no homework to be done. The girls are off on their own, and it's just Ned and CJ doing the very thing they like to do best.
14: It's the bottom of the ninth. Bases are loaded, and if Ned catches this fly ball, we will win the World Series!
15: Well, I got it!
14: It's going...
15: No, I got it!
14: The World Series is in his hands!
15: Yes!
14: Ned Fever, you have just won the World Series!
15: Woo-hoo! Oh, well, I couldn't have done it without my new glove here. It's the best glove I've ever had. I don't think I'll ever let it out of my sight.
14: Yeah, whatever. Give me back my glove.
15: Oh, I think not. I think this is the reason why I won the World Series in the first place, and I think I'll just keep it.
14: Don't you make me come over there.
15: I think I just need to spit on the glove to, you know, loosen it up a little.
14: Do not spit on my new glove, Ned.
15: I just need to...
14: Get out of here!
15: Oh, Uncle!
14: It is a great glove.
15: Well... You know, if you like gloves that are new, supple, and big enough to catch a cantaloupe in, then I guess it's okay. So you got it all, don't you?
14: Yep, I got it all. The best of everything.
15: Here we go again.
14: The best glove, the best bat. Three of them to be exact.
15: I am well aware of that.
14: And the best hat.
15: It's a very, very nice hat. Can we play ball now?
14: And even a case of official Major League Baseballs.
15: Yeah, you have it all. You are Mr. Baseball. You are the king. Can we play now?
14: Here comes a $1 million ball. I don't have much else, but when it comes to baseball, I got it all.
15: Line drive. Except for a ball signed by a professional ball player.
14: If you want one, I'll sign it for you.
15: I got one.
14: Got one what?
15: A ball signed by a pitcher.
14: In the majors?
15: Yeah, from a long time ago.
14: Who?
15: Gentleman George Baxter.
14: Hey, I've heard of him.
15: Throw.
14: Since when did you have this ball?
15: It's from my granddad. It's an old ball in the box. No big deal.
14: Well, would you sell it?
15: No. Throw.
14: How about a trade?
15: No, it's a thing from my granddad. Forget about it.
14: You don't even know who Gentleman George is. Just trade me.
15: It could be a rock and I wouldn't sell it. Throw.
16: Well, as they played, CJ just wouldn't let go of the thought of that signed baseball. He pestered Ned so much they got upset at each other and they both stormed off in a huff. CJ headed off to the Collins mansion. He needed a place to make his plans. This bear cub was bound and determined to get that signed baseball.
17: Well, hello there, CJ.
14: Hi, Miss Collins.
17: Papa Chuck is working in the kitchen.
14: Oh, I'm not after him. I need to do some thinking.
17: Pretty serious stuff.
14: Yeah.
17: Well, I suggest the study or the parlor.
14: The study.
17: The study it is. Anything I can help you with?
14: I don't know. Ned has this signed baseball. He doesn't appreciate the value of it. I do. I tried to buy it or trade for it, but he won't even think about it.
17: So you need to do some thinking about how to get it from him.
14: Well, that makes it sound kind of harsh.
17: I suppose it does. Before you start all your thinking, I recommend this one.
14: Is that one of Mr. Collins?
17: It is. He recorded this tube almost 20 years ago in the Middle East. Papa Chuck found it, and I listened to it last week. It could help you out.
14: Okay.
17: You remember how to set it up?
14: Put the tube here, turn the crank slowly, and then put the needle on this side.
17: Good. Come find us in the kitchen when you're done thinking.
14: Thanks, Miss Collins. Here we go to the Middle East.
18: The sun is just now rising over the hills. I'm standing on what was once Samaria. Just ahead is where the palace of King Ahab once stood. I was going over the story of King Ahab this morning in 1 Kings, and it is possible that I'm standing on Naboth's vineyard.
14: Whoa.
18: Ahab was really a piece of work. King of Samaria, and it wasn't enough. Now it came about that Naboth, the Jezreelite, had a vineyard which was in Jezreel beside the palace of Ahab, king of Samaria.
19: This is beautiful. Beautiful!
20: Yes, O king.
19: So who owns it?
20: Naboth, sire. There he is, next to that tree.
19: Call him.
20: You there, Naboth! Your king requires an audience.
21: Great king, may you live forever. I'm your humble servant.
19: Yes, yes. I was just admiring your vineyard. It's exquisite.
21: Thank you, my lord. It pleases me that it pleases you.
19: Have you ever thought of growing vegetables on it?
21: Sire?
19: Vegetables! You know, lettuce, carrots, peas, beans, fennel.
21: I know what vegetables are, my lord.
19: Well, have you ever thought of growing them here?
21: No, sire. This is a vineyard. I grow grapes.
19: Yes, yes, but I have vineyards. I need a vegetable garden, and this is the perfect spot, right next to the palace.
21: I'm afraid I don't understand, O king.
19: I want you to give me your vineyard so I can turn it into a vegetable garden next to my house.
21: What?
19: I'll pay you for it. Name your price, but be fair.
21: No, no, sire.
19: Don't want money? Then how about this? I'll give you a better vineyard in its place. You pick it.
21: I cannot, O king.
19: Now, I insist. I won't take your vineyard for nothing.
21: I meant, O king, that I cannot exchange or part with the vineyard for any price.
19: Why not?
21: This vineyard has been in my family for generations. The Lord forbid that I should give you the inheritance of my fathers.
19: But I'm offering you a better vineyard. Bigger! More vines.
21: It wouldn't matter if you offered me the palace itself, my lord. I cannot. I will not part with my family's land. I'm sorry. The answer is no.
22: Poor old Naboth had no way of knowing the kind of disaster that was about to befall him.
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22: Now, no wasn't a word Ahab was used to hearing. Instead of taking the news like a man, he stomped back to his palace, sullen and vexed.
23: Please, sire, eat something.
19: No, I won't. I won't. I'm going to my bedroom.
22: He plopped down on his bed and turned his face to the wall. The worried servants immediately sent for Queen Jezebel. Now, Jezebel was the most wicked queen Israel ever had. She worshipped idols, killed God's prophets. She was so evil that to this day her name is used to describe the most wicked of women. But she was devoted to Ahab, and when she heard that he had taken to his bed, she rushed to find out why.
24: Ahab, Ahab, darling, are you ill? What is it, your head?
19: No.
24: Well, then what's wrong? They told me you won't eat. What has happened?
19: Naboth.
24: Naboth?
19: The owner of the little vineyard next to the palace. It'd make a fine vegetable garden.
24: Well, yes, darling, I agree.
19: I thought so, too, but Naboth didn't.
24: He didn't?
19: No, I offered to buy it from him. He said no.
24: He said what?
19: Then I offered to give him a bigger vineyard, and he said no.
24: I don't believe it.
19: I know, he's so mean.
24: Oh, no, I don't believe you. Are you king over Israel or not?
19: Yes, but if he says no...
24: Then act like it. Don't let this vine grower get the best of you.
19: I can't just steal it from him, Jezebel. It's against the law. Even a king can't ignore the law.
24: Then take it from him legally.
19: He won't sell. I've tried everything.
24: Not everything.
19: You've got that look again. Jezebel... What are you thinking?
24: Nothing you need concern yourself with.
19: Jezebel!
24: Now, haven't I always gotten you everything you've wanted?
19: Uh-huh.
24: Have I ever let you down?
19: Uh-uh.
24: Then get up, eat, and let your heart be joyful. I will get you the vineyard of Naboth the Jezreelite.
22: Jezebel went back to her room, took out several pieces of parchment and a quill, and began writing letters. And she signed them.
24: Ahab, King of Israel. A little wax, and the king's seal. Finished.
25: My queen.
24: Deliver these to the elders and nobles of the city.
25: Yes, my queen.
24: Now we'll see what Naboth has to say.
26: My lord? A letter from the queen.
27: What does she want now? Interesting. She wants to proclaim a fast.
26: A fast? What for?
27: Not what. Who? The fast is for Naboth.
26: The vine grower? Why should we proclaim a fast for him?
27: Because the queen also wants us to prepare a very special surprise for him.
26: What kind of surprise?
27: Read for yourself.
26: Queen Jezebel proclaims... That is interesting.
27: I'll prepare the proclamation. You prepare the surprise.
26: As you wish, my lord.
22: So the elders and the nobles did as Jezebel asked. They proclaimed a fast and seated Naboth at the head of the people. And when he was deep in prayer, Jezebel's unholy surprise was sprung.
0: Hypocrite!
1: Liar!
4: Here, here! Go away, you worthless men!
1: Who will go away? As long as the most worthless one here goes with us.
4: Oh, who do you mean?
0: Naboth!
8: Me?
0: Yes, you. You sit there praying as if you're righteous when you know you're not.
8: Do I know you men?
1: Know us? You were out drinking with us last night!
8: What?
4: Naboth, is this true?
8: No, my lord!
0: You lie! We have proof!
1: Look at these wine jars. They bear the mark of your vineyard.
8: Where did you get those?
1: From you! When we were drinking together last night!
8: My lord, I don't know how these men got my wine jars, but I wasn't with them, and I do not know them!
4: They certainly claim to know you!
0: We claim more than that! We may be worthless men, my lord, but we love our king and our god.
1: Well, that's more than we can say for Naboth.
8: That's not true!
4: Quiet! That is a very serious charge.
0: We know how serious it is, and we stand by it.
1: Yeah, that's right. We thought Naboth was our friend, and we were having a good time until he stood up, and in a loud voice, curse the king and God!
8: No, no, it isn't true!
4: There are two witnesses against you, Naboth.
0: And the law of Moses says, on the testimony of two witnesses, shall a man be put to death!
8: No, I beg you!
1: He must be put to death!
4: Hey, put him to death!
9: Two witnesses! Stone him!
22: But Naboth's cries fell on deaf ears. The people dragged him outside the city and threw stones at him until he died.
10: Miriam, what would you think about lining the new garden with fig trees?
11: They killed him! He didn't do anything, and they killed him! That coward, he had it all. He was the king, and it wasn't enough!
22: After the elders and nobles had accomplished their task, they sent back word to Queen Jezebel.
8: A letter for you, O Queen.
24: Thank you. Excellent. The king will want to hear this.
22: She went to Ahab, who was still pouting in bed.
24: It's your queen, my love, with news of success.
13: Success?
24: Naboth can refuse you no longer. See?
13: Naboth has been stoned and is dead. How? Why?
24: One really must be careful of what one says in public. Or in this case, doesn't say.
13: Jezebel, sometimes you're so naughty.
24: I told you I wouldn't let you down. Now get up and take possession of Naboth's vineyard.
13: Yes, my love.
22: And that's exactly what he did. Once again, Ahab had chosen evil as the way to get what he wanted, and this time, as it had in others before, it cost the life of an innocent man.

0: when it looked like evil had won the day. The Lord spoke to the prophet Elijah, who was living in the wilderness.
1: Elijah,
2: I am here, O God of Israel.
1: Go to Ahab in Samaria. He is in the vineyard of Naboth, where he has gone down to take possession of it.
2: What shall I tell him, O Lord?
1: You shall tell him, thus says the Lord, have you murdered and also taken possession? In the place where the dogs licked up the blood of Naboth, the dogs will lick up your blood.
3: Hi, I'm Eleanor from Alabama. Don't go away, there's more Paws and Tails coming right up.
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9: 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Has anyone told you lately that you're starting to resemble your father? 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
0: Elijah and Ahab had several unpleasant run-ins before. And both Ahab and Jezebel had sworn to kill the prophet. But when God tells you to do something, you do it and let him worry about the rest.
2: Ahab!
10: Elijah! Have you found me? Oh, my enemy?
2: I have found you because you have sold yourself to do evil in the sight of the Lord.
10: Now, Elijah.
2: Hear the words of the Lord. Behold, I will bring evil upon you and will utterly sweep you away because you have provoked me and because you have made Israel sin.
10: Jezebel? Take care, prophet.
2: Of you, queen of iniquity, the Lord has also spoken. The dogs will eat Jezebel.
10: How dare!
2: Whoever belongs to Ahab and dies in the city, the dogs will eat. And whoever dies in the field, the birds of heaven will eat. Thus says the Lord.
10: No! Please! No!
0: Ahab was so stricken by these words, he tore its clothes, put on sackcloth and fasted. In fact, he just laid around in sackcloth, completely depressed. And God's will was done. the prophecies against Ahab's family came true. First, the wicked king himself fell in battle. Next, in a terrible struggle with Jehu, the enemy commander, Ahab's son Joram was killed by an arrow. Jehu then went to the palace and ordered that evil queen Jezebel be thrown from the tower.
11: No! Miss Collins!
12: Hey, CJ! Is that you? I'm in the kitchen!
11: Where's Miss Collins?
12: Out in the garden, I think.
11: Papa Chuck, do you know about Naboth's Vineyard?
12: I do. A wrench, please.
11: Okay, I got a question for you.
12: Shoot!
11: If a fella really wants something that... Oh, I really want a baseball that Ned has, and he won't sell it to me.
12: Oh, Naboth's Vineyard.
11: Well, yeah.
12: Mrs. Collins give you that too?
11: Yeah.
12: Wow, she's good.
11: Yeah, so this baseball. It's important to Ned and all. It's from his granddad. So I don't want to want it anymore.
12: Good.
11: But I still want it.
12: Envy. That's what it's called. So what are you going to do about your envy? How do you stop wanting stuff that belongs to someone else?
11: I don't know. I'm in the third grade.
12: You gotta have an idea.
11: I guess I have to just be thankful for what I have.
12: That'd help. What else?
11: More? I could work hard so I can get the stuff I want.
12: That's not gonna help you with envy. That's just gonna distract you from taking care of it.
11: Well, I'm all out of ideas. The more I think about not wanting that baseball, the more I want it.
12: I don't think you can just go and stop being envious. You have to replace it with something.
11: Okay. I have no idea what that means.
12: I think we were made with a kind of an empty spot. And we need to fill it. We need to fill it bad.
11: Really?
12: Yep. We were made to need God. Need Him for everything. Instead, well, we try to fill it up with stuff. But there's not enough stuff in the whole world to make us feel full. Ahab was the king, and he still wanted more.
11: So what do I do?
12: Every time you feel envy, pray that you'll only want what God wants you to have.
11: Every time?
12: Every time.
11: If I start praying every time I want that baseball, I'll be praying it all the time.
12: When you're tempted, tell Jesus about it. You can't be thinking godly thoughts and sinful thoughts at the same time. One of them's gotta go.
11: Not sure I get it all, but I'll give it a shot.
12: That's the way it works, son. Fill yourself up with the things of God, and He'll change you. It's a mystery, to be sure. Hand me that wrench, would you, CJ? CJ? Good for you. The wrench?
13: CJ did give it a shot. When he felt the burn of envy for something that someone else had, he prayed. And he did it a lot. All that praying along with his reading the Bible, it changed his heart. It took some time, believe you me, but that's the only way to get rid of envy. You gotta let God change your heart and make it strong. And CJ was gonna need a strong heart, because he was soon gonna be tempted in ways he never could have imagined.

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7: Oh, greetings, Miss Parker.
8: Camilla. What are you doing?
7: Doing?
8: You're just standing here in the middle of the park.
7: Oh, on the contrary. I'm not merely standing here. I am basking in the glory of an exquisite day. And it appears as if all of creation is enjoying it as much as I am. Behold, an American robin feeding her young. And a western meadowlark. If only I had my binoculars.
8: Okay. Well, I guess I'll see you later.
7: Oh, my. A mourning dove. How sad the gentle cry of this beloved, peaceful bird. Sweet dove.
8: Eugene, I don't think it wants you to...
7: Yes, I hear your plaintive cry.
9: Wow!
8: Wow! I've never seen a bird do that before. It's like it was aiming straight for your head.
7: That was extremely odd.
8: Look out! Here it comes again!
7: Well, there must be some... mistake! Doves are supposed to be peaceful. Oh, Miss Parker, take cover. I've never tried outrunning a bird before.
8: Whoa. I guess nature was enjoying the day for different reasons than he was.
10: Hi, Camilla.
8: Hi, Susie.
10: What's Eugene doing in that bush?
8: Oh, he was being attacked by a dove.
10: That's weird.
8: So, who's this?
10: My new puppy.
8: He's yours? You got a puppy? Oh, he's so cute. What's his name?
10: He's Spats.
8: Hi, Spats. Aw, he's beautiful.
10: You should get one. The Flanagan family has a whole litter. They're giving them away to good families.
8: Really? Oh, I'd love to get a dog. I'll ask my parents.
10: Do you really think they'll let you have one?
8: Why not?
11: Why not? Where do I even begin to answer that question?
8: But Daddy!
11: First and foremost, it's a bad idea.
8: Why? Lots of people have dogs.
11: Oh, that's right, Camilla. Lots of people have all kinds of pets. But you've obviously forgotten the Parker family history.
8: What history?
11: Let me recall it for you. But before I do, let's make sure the whole family is present for this. Matthew!
12: Yeah, Dad?
11: Come here, please. Olivia?
12: Yeah? Is it time for dinner?
11: No, family meeting. Gather around. Ava, can you hear all right?
13: I'm good. Just let me get this out of the oven.
11: Sure. Okay, I'm reminding Camilla about pets. Olivia, you had that hamster. What was his name?
10: Oh, Mr. Cheeks.
11: Mr. Cheeks. And what happened to him?
14: Matthew killed him.
13: No. I did not.
14: Yes, you did. You hooked up his spinning wheel to power that reading lamp next to your bed.
13: And it worked. I got an A on that for my science project.
14: Yeah, and Mr. Cheeks died from exhaustion.
13: That's not true. It's an urban legend.
14: Then how did he die?
13: He had a heart attack from all those little chocolate candies you kept feeding him.
14: Did not.
13: Too much cholesterol.
11: Okay, the point is, he died. Probably of unnatural causes.
13: Okay, so that's one case.
14: Yeah.
11: Oh, and who here remembers the goldfish?
15: Oh, Spanky and Lester.
11: Dead within 6 weeks. Oh, and that frog.
14: Pickles, that wasn't my fault. Mom sat on him.
13: Well, what was he doing loose and on the kitchen chair? You called us all for dinner. He thought he was part of the family.
14: I am not taking blame for that frog.
11: Oh, no, this isn't about blame. The point is that this family and pets of any kind are a bad mix.
14: But those pets belong to everyone

0: else. I'll take care of my pet.
1: Pet? What pet?
0: No. I want to get a puppy.
1: Oh, we're getting a puppy? Cool.
2: No, we are not getting a puppy.
3: What kind is it?
0: A Labrador.
3: No. Oh, they're so cute.
2: Okay, don't get yourself so worked up. We are not getting a dog.
3: But it's not fair.
4: I'm sorry, sweetie, but as your father just pointed out, we're a bad mix. I won't be responsible for the demise of another animal.
2: And I don't think you're old enough to take responsibility for a puppy.
0: Then how about this? If I can prove I'm responsible, can I get one?
2: Let's just drop it for now, okay?
0: Okay. For now.
3: Let's eat.
2: Oh my goodness.
3: Let's eat.
5: Make sure you cut first.
0: Come on, Matthew. Wait till you see Susie's puppy.
1: All right, I'm coming. I don't think they're gonna go away if we're 5 minutes late.
0: Hurry! Wait. Did you hear that?
1: Yeah, it sounds like a baby bird.
0: Hey, look! It is a baby bird!
1: It must have fallen out of a nest. But what nest?
0: I don't see one. There isn't even a tree near here. You suppose he's an orphan?
1: I'm not sure. He looks too young to be learning to fly.
0: Well, we can't just leave him here. What are we going to do?
1: Beats me. We're closest to Wit's End. Mr. Whitaker will know what to do.
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12: Good morning.
13: Good morning. Eugene?
12: Yes, Miss Kendall?
13: What are you doing?
12: Doing about what?
13: You're wearing a football helmet.
12: Well observed.
13: Why?
12: To avoid the pain of being accosted by another bird.
13: Really?
12: Yes. I don't know what I've done to offend them, but they have been coming after me in full force.
13: One came after you yesterday.
12: On the way here, and another attacked me on the way home.
13: Really?
12: Another dove, to be specific.
13: Well, you should take that helmet off. You're going to scare the kids.
12: Hmm? Oh.
13: Hi, Matthew. Hi, Camilla. What are you two doing?
12: What's that noise?
0: Oh, we found a baby bird, and we don't know what to do with him.
12: Huh. It's not a dove, is it? Where's my helmet?
13: Well, calm down, Eugene. It's tiny, whatever it is.
0: See?
12: Oh. It appears you have acquired an infant Kyanakita cristata. A baby blue jay.
13: Oh. Hey, you shouldn't be touching the bird, right? Won't the mom reject it if it smells like a human?
1: That's what I said.
12: Actually, that's an unfounded legend.
1: That's what I thought.
12: Regardless, you should endeavor to return this bird to its nest at once, where it has the optimal chance for survival.
1: We don't know where its nest is.
0: The poor thing was lying on the sidewalk.
12: Oh, a nestling. That's unfortunate. Without anyone to take responsibility for this creature, it could die. Look, see the way he opens his mouth like that? It means he's probably... He bit me!
13: Well, there's another species of bird that doesn't like you, Eugene.
12: Yes.
0: Right? Matthew, do you know what this means?
1: Eugene has to get rabies shots?
12: What? Birds can't carry rabies.
0: No, I'm talking about my prayer last night. If I show responsibility for taking care of something, maybe I can get a puppy.
1: But animals don't survive in our house, Camilla.
0: This one will. You'll see. So will Mom and Dad. I'll break the curse.
13: Curse? What curse?
1: It's a family thing.
0: Yeah. Let's go. I can't wait to show Mom and Dad.
4: Oh, hi, hon. How was work?
2: Oh, long. I was in an endless meeting. Where are the kids?
4: Oh, Olivia's upstairs and...
0: Mom, Dad, we found a baby blue jay on the sidewalk, and it was so small we couldn't find its nest. So I think God wants me to take care of it.
2: Oh. Wait, what?
1: And it bit Eugene, and now he might have bird rabies, but I think he's just hungry.
4: Eugene's hungry?
0: So can we keep it?
2: Wait a minute.
13: Hey, what's going on?
0: We found a baby bird, see?
13: Oh, he's kind of cute. In a bald, disgusting sort of way.
2: Okay, I don't think it's a good idea to keep this bird. It really needs to be with its mother.
4: Yes.
0: But that's the problem. We can't find his mother or his nest.
1: And we couldn't just leave it to die on the sidewalk.
4: I'll call the rescue shelter. Maybe they'll take
0: Yay.
4: It.
0: Yay! But Dad, why can't we keep it?
2: Camilla, we talked about this earlier.
0: But this is the answer to my prayer. Maybe this is God's way of teaching me.
2: But, sweetheart, you don't know anything about raising a baby bird.
0: I could learn. How hard could it be? Please, Dad. Oh, please, oh, please.
1: I'll help too, Dad.
13: I'll serve as an observer and advice giver.
2: Oh, thanks, Olivia.
4: Well, that was easy. I talked to the local shelter, and they said that no one takes baby birds.
0: See, Dad? He's gonna die if we don't do something.
2: But, Camilla, raising a bird is a lot of work, and you'll need to...
0: Okay,
2: listen, you'll have to learn what to feed him and how often. He'll need a nest of some sort.
0: We can make
2: and
0: one.
2: There's a point when he'll have to learn how to fly and then leave.
0: We can teach him.
13: Yeah.
2: That's all if he lives that long.
0: What? Dad!
2: I'm sorry, sweetheart, but I want you to be prepared for that possibility.
4: Mm-hmm.
2: Especially with this family's track record.
0: It won't happen. I'm going to break our pet curse.
2: We don't have a pet. Who said we're cursed?
13: Everybody.
4: Okay, just remember... You're taking on this responsibility, so no matter how difficult it gets, you have to see it through. You got it?
0: I got it. I promise.
4: Oh, I'll get it.
13: So what is it going to eat?
2: Well, I don't know.
13: What do you think he likes?
5: Oh, buenos dias, Mrs. Parker.
4: Hi, Wooten.
5: I got your mail right here. This one package was just a little big for the mailbox.
4: Oh,
1: hey, maybe Wooten knows.
13: Yeah.
5: Well, I never did before, but there's a first time for everything. What is it?
13: About baby birds.
5: Whoa, you have one of those?
4: Come on in, Wooten.
5: Okay. Hey, how great is that? You know, I raised a baby bird once.
0: We needed help, and Wooten came to the door. Is this God or what?
5: Okay, I wouldn't go that
2: so
5: far.
2: Not so fast.
1: You raised a bird, Wooten?
5: Oh, sure. When I lived in Alaska, he was a great horned owl named Dr. What.
2: Dr. What?
5: Yeah, exactly. Dr. Who would have been a better name, but I think it's trademarked.
0: If you know about baby birds, then maybe you can tell us what to feed them.
13: Yeah.
5: Well, you know, I know baby owls like partially digested mice, which aren't too bad once you get past the fur. No, just kidding. I didn't actually eat any mice. I don't even know any. I'd say that your bird would probably appreciate something with a lot of protein like grubs or beetles.
0: Ew! I am not chewing beetles for any bird.
1: We could put them in the blender.
13: Ew!
4: No, you can't.
5: Yeah, she's probably right, but you could substitute those with ground beef or maybe dog food, which is kind of weird when you think about it. I mean, a bird eating dog food. But then again, I did have an Irish setter named Artichoke who used to eat bird seed. He was a bird dog.
2: Now that is funny.
5: It is, why?
0: Hey, Mom, can we go to the store and get some dog food?
4: We have ground beef. Let's just use that.
0: Thanks, Wooten.
5: Oh, sure, you guys, anytime. Hey, have fun with your bird, and remember to take a lot of naps whenever you can.
2: Naps? What do you mean?
5: Oh, yeah, because, you know, most baby birds eat, like, every 23 minutes from sunrise to sunset.
4: You're kidding.
0: He must be.
5: Nope.
2: Are you sure you want to do this, Camilla?
0: Yeah!
5: Well, I hope it turns out okay.
2: By the way, what happened to your horned owl?
5: Oh, he died.
0: What?
5: Yeah, him.
4: Okay, thanks, Wooten. See you later.
5: Oh, yeah, okay, right, bye.
0: My bird won't die. I won't let him die. I'll do whatever it takes.
2: Camilla.
0: Hey, little bird. Aw, you're hungry again? Okay.
2: Good thing it's Saturday. I'm not sure how you're going to do this on a school day.
0: Maybe I can take him in and make him my project.
2: Well, I don't think your teacher would appreciate that. Feeding him every 23 minutes while she's trying to have class may be a little disruptive.
0: Then what will I do?
2: I guess you'll have to figure that out. He's your responsibility, right?
0: Right.
14: Well, hi, Camilla. Matthew, where have you two been all day?
0: I've been taking care of my bird.
13: We've been taking care of our bird.
0: You only fed him once.
13: Well, that's something.
14: Well, is this the bird you found out of its nest? Connie told me about that.
0: He has to eat every 20 minutes. I don't have time to do anything else but feed him.
14: Oh, just think, if you were its mother, you'd have to spend that 20 minutes finding food.
13: All you have to do is go to the kitchen.
0: Yeah, but I'm exhausted just doing that. I thought that taking care of a baby bird would be easy, but he just wants to eat all the time. And it's not like I can play with him. He's not like a puppy.
13: Well, it's better to practice on something small. Maybe you'll break the curse.
14: Whoa, did you say curse?
13: Yeah, the Parker family pet curse.
14: Well, what does that mean?
0: All of our pets die for one reason or another.
14: Yeah, but you're calling it a curse. Is that the word your parents use?
13: No, we made it up. But it is a curse.
14: Well, actually, it isn't. There's no such thing as curses.
0: There isn't?
14: No, not the way you mean it. I mean, we sometimes use a word like curse in the same way we say good luck or bad luck. They're words we use for things we like or don't like, but they aren't real.
0: Then my bird won't die?
14: Well, I didn't say that.
13: But he will die if we can't figure out how to take care of him during the week.
0: Oh, yeah. He has to eat all day, and I don't have anyone to feed him. Dad works, and Mom is doing her nursing stuff at the clinic.
14: Oh, I think there's an easy answer to that.
0: There is?
14: Sure. Bring him here. We'll take care of him while you're at school.
0: You will?
14: Of course. Drop him by on your way to school, and you can pick him up after.
0: That's great, Mr. Whittaker. Thank you.
13: Are you sure? I don't think Eugene is a big fan of birds right now.
14: Oh, don't worry about Eugene. I'm sure he'll be happy to help out.
12: No, Mr. Whittaker, anything but that.
14: Oh, come on, Eugene. It's just a baby bird.
13: I don't know, Whit. Eugene isn't getting along with birds these days.
14: Well, I thought you sorted that out. Did you say you researched why those birds were attacking you?
12: Indeed. Apparently, some species of birds get very protective of their nests during their baby-making season. I must have done something in the park to scare them at precisely the wrong time. Now they have it in for me, to use the colloquialism.
13: It's all right. I'll help you take care of the baby bird.
14: Thank you, Connie.
12: Please don't feel that I'm in any way attempting to be derelict in my duties here, but you have no idea what it feels like to be swooped upon like that. I'm even considering draconian measures.
13: What kind of measures?
12: Draconian, meaning extreme.
13: I know what it means, but I don't know what you mean.
12: Oh, well, I spoke to a specialist who suggested that the birds may be attracted to my hair.
13: Ew. Mm,
12: you know, for their nests.
13: Oh.
12: So I'm considering getting rid of it.
14: Getting rid of what?
12: My hair. All of it.
13: You're kidding. You'd shave your head?
12: Well, only if necessary. I can't look any worse than wearing a football helmet en route to work every day.
13: That I've got to see.
14: Now, Connie.
13: Well, I'll bring in some hair clippers.
12: Well, let's hope it won't come to that.
0: Mr. Whittaker?
14: Oh, hi, Camilla.
0: How is Dexter?
14: Who?
0: Dexter, my bird. Is he okay?
14: Oh, he's fine. But you're right. Feeding him every 20 minutes isn't easy. Are you sure you're up for this for another couple of weeks?
0: 2 weeks?
14: That's how long it should take for a bird his size to learn to fly.
0: Oh, well, sure. I said I would, to prove that I can be responsible. So that's what I'll do.
14: Well, good for you. I'll go get Dexter.
0: Thanks, Mr. Whittaker.
15: Oh, wait. Be gone, alien creature.
13: What's going on?
15: Yikes!
0: Eugene, are you all right?
14: That's it. It's more than a man can stand. I've had enough.
0: What?
14: The birds. I'm going to eliminate their reason for attack. Miss Kendall! Miss Kendall! Bring out the clippers!
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14: Are you sure about this, Eugene?
12: Entirely. If this is what it takes to walk outside in peace, then I'm willing to do it. Proceed, Miss Kendall.
13: Okay. Don't blame me after it's done.
12: I take full responsibility.
13: Okay. Here goes. Here today, gone tomorrow.
12: What?
13: Never mind.
4: Thank you.
23: Well, kids, how are things with your bird?
0: Great. Mr. Whitaker took care of him while I was at school, and I've been feeding him ever since.
1: I fed him once.
24: Me too. I'll get it. Maggie Blake is supposed to drop off a book for me.
4: Go ahead, Olivia. Did I hear that you've named him?
24: Dexter.
23: Interesting name, though I wish you hadn't named him.
0: But why not?
23: Well, naming him adds to your attachment, and you remember you're not keeping him. He has to be taught to fly and let go.
0: I know. But I'll be comforted by our new puppy.
4: What new puppy?
0: The one I'll get because I was so responsible with Dexter.
23: Well, Now wait a minute. We never agreed to that.
0: But why can't I? You've seen how responsible I am.
23: Well, yes, you've done an amazing job. But look, Camilla, I don't want you to get your hopes up about a puppy.
24: But, Dad. Hey, look. Wooten's here.
23: Oh, hi, Wooten's here.
5: Oh, I'm sorry. I didn't realize you were eating. I was just on my way home, and I thought I'd see how your baby bird was doing.
0: Oh, he's doing great. Oh. Yeah. He's in the box in the living room if you want to go look.
5: Okay.
1: His name's Dexter, by the way.
5: Oh, I love that name, Matthew. You know, I had a moose that came to our backyard all the time that I called Dexter.
24: Mm. Why did you call him Dexter?
5: Oh, you know, because the word Dexter is Latin for right-handed. Anyway, I'll just peek in on the little fella for a minute if you don't mind.
23: Of course not. Go right ahead.
3: Dad, mm-hmm. What does being right-handed have to do with being a moose?
23: Yeah, I have no idea.
7: Me either.
24: Mm-mm. Okay, anyway, about that puppy.
4: No, oh, Camilla, I think we should really talk about
5: it. I'm sorry to bother you folks, but Dexter is barely moving.
24: What?
5: Yeah, I think something's wrong with your bird.
23: Oh, nobody panic. Nobody.
24: Oh, no. Is he alive?
1: He's breathing, kinda.
24: Mom, Dad! Do something!
23: Well, I don't know what to do. Wooten?
5: Oh, I would try beak-to-beak resuscitation, but I'm afraid I might blow him up.
24: Wait! Maggie Blake's dad is a veterinarian. Should I call him?
23: Well, I know Bill. I'll give him a call.
24: Oh, Dexter.
4: Oh, sweetie, there's nothing you can do right now. We'll have to wait.
24: I know what to do. I can pray.
1: Yeah.
23: Well, I just got off the phone with Bill Blake. He said that there's not a whole lot we can do for Dexter. Just make him comfortable and try to feed him if we can.
24: This is all my fault. I shouldn't have left him.
4: Oh, he was only as far as the living room, Camilla. And you had to eat dinner.
24: It doesn't matter. Oh, if anything happens to him...
23: I'm sorry, Camilla.
24: He'll get better. I believe he will. I'm going to pray and keep praying. All night if I have to. Come on, Dexter. You can do it. Fight to live. Do you hear me? Fight to live.
23: Camilla.
24: Dad? Oh, I fell asleep. Dexter!
23: He's still breathing. Have you been able to feed him?
24: No, he won't eat.
23: Look, it's 3 a.m. I don't think there's anything else you can do. You should go to bed.
24: No, Dad, I can't. I have to stay with him and pray.
23: Sweetheart, even with prayer, it's possible he won't make it.
24: Because of the curse?
23: There's no such thing as curses.
24: But there has to be a curse. Why else is this happening?
23: Well, it's happening because baby birds rarely survive when people try to take care of them.
24: But this one has to live. Don't you see? God gave him to me to be responsible. And if he dies, then...
23: If he dies, then he dies. That's the way it works sometimes.
24: Then what was the point of me helping him?
23: The point? One point is that you're a loving and compassionate person who saw a need and tried to meet it. I'm proud of you for that. Whatever else happens, well, that's God's business.
24: But I'm praying for Dexter.
23: And that's good. Whether Dexter lives or dies, we hold on to our faith in God. And we don't become superstitious about things like curses. Do you understand?
24: Yeah, Dad, I do.
23: Okay. You're going to stay here?
24: Uh-huh.
23: All right. Good night, sweetheart.
24: Good night, Daddy. And thanks for coming down. See you in the morning.

0: Good morning, Camilla.
1: Good morning, Mr. Whittaker.
0: Oh, dear. Is something wrong? Where's Dexter?
1: He passed away last night.
0: I'm terribly sorry to hear that. How are you doing?
1: I'm sad. Do you believe that God wants everything that happens to us to teach us something?
0: Sure. Why? Do you think you learned something from this experience?
1: Yeah, I learned that responsibility isn't easy.
0: Anything else?
1: Well, doing our best doesn't always mean things will happen the way we want. Sometimes God has other plans.
0: That's a hard lesson, Camilla, but an important one.
2: Mr. Whittaker, I... Oh, hello, Camilla.
1: Hi, Eugene.
2: Is there something wrong?
3: What happened to your hair?
2: Oh, happily, I decided that hair is for the birds.
3: Huh?
2: I have donated it to assure my safety, and through it, my enemies are now my friends. Let peace reign once again in Odyssey's fair parks.
4: Oh, I don't get it. The birds keep swooping at my head.
2: Oh, no. Miss Candle, bring the clippers.
4: What?
5: In between the dive-bombing birds, the family curses, and wild hair clippers, I hope you noticed what Mr. Parker said about God knowing what's best. In fact, there's a verse in Matthew 10 that fits today's show perfectly. Jesus says that not one sparrow falls to the ground without God knowing about it. Then he says, you're worth more than many sparrows. Just as Camilla was holding that little bird in her hands today, the Creator is holding us in His hands, and that's the best place for us to be. You can find out more about today's adventure for the birds, including discussion questions, devotionals, and how to get your own copy on our website at witsend.org. Today's adventure is included in Album 51, Take It From the Top, along with 11 other adventures. 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
6: Crow! Birds!
5: Sorry, I'm sorry, okay. Music by John Campbell, and our cast included Sydney Schiattani, Mark Evan Jackson, Will Ryan, and Zach Callison. And I'm Chris, hoping you'll join us again next time for more Adventures in Odyssey.
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0: Hello, I'm Dave Arnold, producer for Focus on the Family Radio Theater. I'm not sure how many Anglican priests can claim to be former police detectives, but I suspect there aren't many. But for Lewis Gilbert, the move from carrying a badge to a prayer book seemed inevitable, especially when you consider the very painful event that guided him along. It was a difficult case of a missing girl that ended in tragedy. And what Father Gilbert couldn't expect is how a case from 15 years ago could reach into the present and threaten his very soul. Because of mature themes and situations, we don't recommend this program for children under the age of 15. With that said, Focus on the Family Radio Theater is proud to present the Father Gilbert mystery, Dead Air.
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4: 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I'm William Barry, and my guest, if you're just joining us, is, well, he's a bit unusual, really, a former London police detective who's now an Anglican priest in the tiny village of Stonebridge, Father Louis Gilbert. 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Ask whatever you like. We always take a no-holds-barred approach on this show. Okay, back to your story, Father Gilbert. Before the break, you were telling us about your career with the Metropolitan Police. But let's get down to the real question. How in the world did you go from there to become a priest, of all things?
5: Well, I suppose I could be clever and say that being a priest is a lot like being a detective. We're both trying to solve the mysteries of life, and battling the forces of evil and all that. But
6: the forces of evil, it was evil that pushed you in the direction of the priesthood, isn't that right?
5: Well, it was a very difficult case, yes. We were investigating what we thought was a teenage girl who ran away, and our trail took us to the worst parts of the Soho district.
6: Did you find the girl?
5: Yes, we did. Unfortunately, by the time we found her, she was already caught up in the sleaze and drugs of that area.
6: Yeah, but wait a minute, though. During the last break, you told me that you don't really consider the girl a runaway.
5: Well, no. I think she was lured into a trap.
6: What kind of a trap?
5: Well, you have to understand, this girl was no ordinary runaway. In fact, she was a very sweet and innocent girl. She came from a loving Christian family.
6: So you think.
5: So I know. I dealt closely with the girl's parents. I saw firsthand what they were made of, how much they loved their daughter, what their faith meant to them. It was their faith during that terrible ordeal that made such an impression on me. Their faith made me think twice about my own.
6: A good girl somehow gone bad. How sad. But if this girl was so happy at home, why did she run away?
5: We're never going to know for sure.
6: Why not?
5: According to the coroner, she committed suicide shortly after we found her.
6: According to the coroner? Now there's a qualifier. What do you think?
5: I believe she was murdered. Oh. I've never been able to prove it conclusively, and I was taken off the case before I could pursue it.
6: So, what happened? In a fit of self-pity, you ran to the loving arms of the Church of England to become a priest.
5: It wasn't self-pity.
7: And on that note, let's go to the phones. We have a caller from Croydon. Are you there?
8: Yes, I am. It's Jim from Croydon.
7: What's your question?
8: It's for Father Gilbert. You keep talking about evil, which I suppose you saw all the time as a detective. What do you think about evil now you're a priest?
7: Good question. Do you think of evil differently now?
5: Well, I think as a detective I saw evil in its most sensational forms. Muggings, robberies, abuse, addiction, murder.
7: Mm.
5: And it was easy to write it off as human beings merely behaving at their worst.
7: Isn't that what evil is? People behaving at their worst?
5: No, there's more to it than that. For one thing, there's a supernatural side
7: to it. Wait a minute. You're not going to tell me that you believe in the devil.
5: I believe in a personal supernatural force that's actively working against us. He wants to squeeze out all of God's grace and goodness from the world.
7: Oh, very interesting. Let's see what our next caller thinks about that. Are you there, caller? Hello?
9: You know nothing about evil, Father Gilbert. You're an amateur. You always were.
7: What do you say?
9: Evil doesn't want to eliminate goodness. If we eliminated all goodness, then what would be left to corrupt? Corruption is what we love the most.
7: Who is this?
9: Let's consider an example. Telling bold-faced lies, for one. Of course, Father Gilbert would never do that, would he? It would be an obvious sin. But he might omit parts of the truth.
5: I don't understand.
7: What are you talking about?
9: Our good father isn't telling the whole story of his conversion. Has he mentioned his deep despair at having failed the girl? Has he confessed his guilt over the fact that she killed herself directly after seeing him? No, he wouldn't.
5: Who is this?
9: Had he left her alone, she might have lived. She might not have committed such a desperate act. Had he stayed away from Soho, had he given some thought to the clues, things might have been different. He knows it. Poor little Patricia. Poor Patricia.
7: Do you know what the caller is talking about, Father Gilbert? Was the girl's name Patricia?
5: Now, I won't discuss the details of the case. Now, who is this?
9: Who or what?
7: Give us your name, caller.
9: You may call me Legion. Not original, I know. But as you said, it doesn't matter what I'm called. There are many names by which I answer. But Legion will suffice for now.
7: Legion, as in the French Foreign Service.
5: Legion, as in the name of a group of demons cast out by Jesus.
9: The mystery isn't solved, Father Gilbert. It's only just beginning. Shall we give you another chance? Oh, yes, please. It would be so much fun.
7: Caller? Are you there? I think we lost him.
5: Look, was this some sort of prank? Have I been set up for a joke?
7: Oh, it's not our joke. Do you know what he was talking about?
5: I want to know who that was.
7: Well, we'll talk about that and lots more right after this break.
10: Kate, I'm home.
7: That was something else, wasn't it?
5: Ha!
7: Great radio.
10: Something wrong?
7: Look, the phone lines are lighting up like a Christmas tree.
5: Look, I'm sorry, but I can't go on.
7: What?
10: You know perfectly well
7: but it's just getting good.
5: Oh, no. There's nothing good about this at all.
7: Father Gilbert, stop. You can't leave now.
5: No, I'm not leaving. I want to know who took that call.
11: I did, Father.
5: And who are you?
11: Claire Stevens, the producer of the show. I came in late, I'm sorry.
5: Well, look, surely you must have some idea who this caller was. Aren't you supposed to log in names and phone numbers, that sort of thing?
11: Yes, normally we do, but this call came in on the direct studio line, not the public line. The caller claimed to be an old friend of yours.
5: What?
11: I assumed you'd given him the phone number.
5: Oh, it's no one I know.
7: Father Gilbert, please, we have to go back on the air.
5: Look, if he phoned in on a direct line, then you could dial that number for caller identification. What is it?
11: 1471.
5: Right.
11: I could try.
12: What are you
11: But the caller ID only works if the call hasn't been blocked.
7: Father Gilbert, I can only run so many commercials. Are you coming back to the studio or not?
5: What? No, no, Mr. Barry, I don't think I can.
11: I've got the number. Paper, pencil.
7: What am I supposed to do? I have to finish my show.
5: Boldly go on without me. I want to find that caller.
11: Back in your chair, Billy. You've got 10 seconds.
7: Oh, right.
5: Thank you, Miss Stevens. Now, I was also wondering if I might have a recording of the call. You do record these shows, don't you?
11: Yes. I'll have the engineer dub it off for you right away.
5: Thank you.
11: But what can you do now?
5: I still have friends at Scotland Yard. They may be able to get an address to go with this phone number.
12: Detective Inspector Henry Ross, at your service. And he always delivers.
5: Ah, you found an address, Henry.
12: Well, I said I would, didn't I? It's on the Goldhawk Estates in Hammersmith.
5: Right.
12: Government housing. A very rough area. And there's a surprise that comes with it.
5: What surprise?
12: I got the name of who lives there. It's an old mate of yours.
5: Of mine?
12: Carl Higgins.
5: Higgins? Yeah, I know his voice. That wasn't him on the phone. You listened to the tape.
12: I can't. I gave it to one of the boys in the lab to analyse it. Besides, I didn't say it was Higgins' voice, only that it was his address.
5: But Higgins, living in government housing? I mean, surely he could do better than that. I thought he retired with a full pension and with honours.
12: Well, so everyone was supposed to think, but... Higgins was never the same after that case you worked on. What was the girl's name?
5: Patricia Atkins.
12: Right, the Atkins case. Mm. You went off to be a priest and Higgins started drinking more than he should. Got so bad and embarrassing that they forced him to take an early retirement. No one was supposed to know the real reasons, but well, you know how word gets around.
5: The word didn't get to me.
12: And to which monastery were we supposed to send the news? You were locked up pretty tight before they let you out to drink tea with the Stonebridge Parish Flower Committee members.
5: Oh.
12: Well, are you coming with me or not?
5: Coming with you?
12: Let's go and talk to your friend, Higgins.
5: Why do you want to talk to him?
12: If one of our own is being so indiscreet as to phone in second-rate chat shows and blab what he knows about cases, then I want to put a stop to it. Besides, it's time for lunch. And you're paying.
5: Right. Then, by all means, let's go.
12: Oh, this is charming. Just the place I'd want to spend my retirement.
5: You know, I can't imagine Higgins here. It doesn't make sense.
12: Well, you didn't see how much he changed after you left.
5: Oh. It's open.
12: Hello? Higgins?
5: Carl? It's me, Lewis Gilbert. Oh, maybe he's gone shopping.
12: Oh, well, to get some fresh air. It smells awful.
5: Telling me.
12: I'll check down here. Why don't you look in the kitchen?
5: Oh, if you insist. Well, there's nothing in here, although it looks like he left in the middle of a meal. Everything's cold. What's wrong? Henry?
12: Gilbert. In here.
5: What is it?
12: It's your pal, Higgins. He's dead.
5: Oh.

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2: 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Has anyone told you lately that you're starting to resemble your father? 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
3: Father Gilbert.
4: Yes?
3: Detective Sergeant John Bennett. I'm with the Hammersmith Division. Dear, Ross filled me in on why you were here, but I'd like to get your account, if I may.
4: How did Higgins die?
3: Well, that's up to Dr. Simpson to tell us.
4: Simpson?
3: Over there, medical examiner.
4: Right.
3: He'll do the autopsy. But it looks pretty open and shut to me.
4: You mean suicide?
3: Single incisions on his wrists. Then I make a strong case for it, don't you think?
4: Well, normally I would say so, but, you know, there's something awfully strange about all this. How long do you think he's been dead?
3: Let's ask. Dr. Simpson?
5: Don't forget to lock the body in this time. Yes, John?
3: Estimated time of death?
5: It was a guess, I'd say, almost 12 hours.
4: Well, then he couldn't have made the call.
5: What call?
3: Father Gilbert was on a radio chat show this morning, and someone from this flat phoned in with some rather cryptic messages.
5: Well, I can assure you that this man didn't make any calls this morning. It looks to me as if he drank too much last night, felt sorry for himself, grabbed some razors from the cabinet, and did himself in.
4: It's uncannily similar.
5: Similar to what?
4: Oh, the death of a girl in a case I once investigated.
5: You investigated a case?
4: Yes, it was considered a suicide, but I've always suspected the girl was murdered.
3: Father Gilbert used to be a detective inspector, Scotland Yard.
5: And you're saying you think Higgins was murdered? By whom?
4: By whoever made that call this morning.
6: Right. We have a few more emerging details to keep us baffled and confused.
5: Who are you?
6: D.I. Henry Ross from Scotland Yard.
4: Henry, what details?
6: Well, the neighbours haven't seen Higgins for days. They said he didn't go out much. Stayed at home. Drunk most of the time. They also haven't seen anyone else come or go from here.
4: What else, Henry?
6: There's only one phone in this flat. The one next to the bed. So our chat show friend called you with the body lying there next to him.
5: How nice.
6: No fingerprints on the phone. It was wiped clean. And surprise, surprise, Higgins kept a gun in the bedside table drawer.
5: What?
6: One of your boys just found it. The registration was underneath. It belonged to Higgins.
4: He had a gun, and yet he killed himself with razor blades. Wouldn't you say that was rather odd?
3: What's so odd about it?
6: The gun is quick and efficient. Whereas razor blades, well, it's less sure and drawn out. An ex-cop knows that.
4: Tell me, what kind of razor blades were used? They weren't Wilkerson's, were they?
3: I have that information. Yeah, Wilkerson blades. How did you know?
4: Oh, well, that was the brand Patricia Atkins used. Which was odd, since the brand we found in her bathroom was the cheap disposable kind. You should check Higgins' bathroom.
6: Already done. His razor is a different brand.
3: What's your point?
6: Don't they teach you anything in Hammersmith? Why would he buy blades that won't work in his shaver?
3: Well, perhaps the Wilkerson blades were bigger, more easy to handle for what he wanted to do.
4: Well, so you're suggesting it was premeditated?
3: It's possible.
6: It's possible, but not likely, D.S. Bennett. Do you really think he went out several days ago and bought the blades with the express purpose of killing himself, then waited until last night to do it, while he was in a drunken stupor, with a gun right there in the drawer next to him?
5: Now I'll have to do an autopsy. I had hoped to have an easy day today.
3: Say what you like, I still think he did himself in, straight and simple.
7: Pardon me, Detective. It may have been straight, but it wasn't simple.
3: Oh, brilliant. Can we fit a few more people into my crime scene, please?
7: I'm Detective Inspector Anne Blaine with CIB.
4: CIB?
6: Anti-Corruption Squad.
3: And what are you doing here, D.I. Blaine?
7: We've been investigating Higgins.
3: Investigating a retired policeman? Don't you have enough active duty officers to torment?
7: We're investigating what we believe is a network of corrupt policemen from the past and the present.
4: No, wait a moment. Higgins was a lot of things, but he wasn't corrupt.
7: Just as I'd expect you to say, Father Gilbert, since you were partners at one time. But I have hard proof that he was taking bribes, among other things.
4: Bribes? Carl? Not a chance.
7: Your loyalty is touching, especially since we've been wanting to ask you about your financial health.
4: You are joking.
7: Not at all. So it's convenient that you've come to London. It saved me a trip to Stonebridge.
8: Detective!
3: What is it?
8: Something we found under the deceased man's pillow.
3: Well?
8: It's a cassette tape.
3: Yes, and?
8: And it has Father Gilbert's name on it.
9: Dear Father Gilbert, you must see now that the nature of evil is rarely dramatic, but slow and efficiently corrupting. Look at poor Higgins. It took him all these years to realize he was better off dead than alive. And even in his alcohol-saturated state, he was reluctant to embrace the inevitable. But he did. And now I leave him as a present for you.
6: Hooray for good sense.
4: My, what did they decide?
6: The powers that be have put me in charge of the investigation.
4: Oh.
6: What do you make of the tape?
4: Well, nothing. It's the same voice as this morning, that's certain, but no clues that I can discern.
6: Right. No fingerprints, no clues. Then it's off to the lab for further analysis.
4: And what do you want me to do?
6: Unfortunately, you'll have to stay where you are. Detective Anne Blaine wants a word with you. Oh, and you might want legal counsel present.
4: Oh, that won't be necessary.

0: So you can see from this and those statements there that detectives Higgins, Schiller, Ramsey and Enslin were all taking bribes from the various Soho merchants who wanted the force to keep away. And I believe they're only the tip of the iceberg. The corruption goes deep.
1: Well, I'm staggered.
0: You honestly expect me to believe that you had no idea it was going on?
1: Look, I'm not naive, Detective. I knew it was going on somewhere with a small handful of officers in other divisions, but not at Scotland Yard. Not right under my nose.
0: Hmm. Tell me about your last case.
1: What do you want to know?
0: Everything. Start with Patricia Atkins.
1: She was a good girl from a decent family.
0: Well-to-do.
1: Simon Atkins was at the forefront of the computer revolution in the early 80s. His wife, Susan, was a teacher at a church-run school.
0: And they were devout in their beliefs?
1: Yes, as were Patricia and her brother and sister.
0: I read your files. Patricia's parents reported that something happened to her and she went off the skids.
1: Well, it may have been normal teenage rebellion, hanging round the wrong sort of people.
0: She ran away from home to London. Soho, as it turns out. And this is what confuses me, Gilbert. You normally didn't work cases with runaways, so why did you work this one?
1: The Atkins family were friends with a Member of Parliament, a neighbour.
0: Who, specifically?
1: Richard Magnusson. Magnusson pulled some strings to get Scotland Yard to make it a priority.
0: They brought in several of their top detectives, including you and Higgins.
1: That's right. We checked leads, inquired among her family and friends, and ultimately tracked her down.
0: According to your file, you received an anonymous phone call from someone who claimed to have seen her in Soho.
1: That's right. Higgins and I followed the lead to a flat there, above one of the strip clubs.
0: Higgins? I thought you saw the girl alone, Gilbert.
1: I did. Higgins stayed downstairs while I went up to find Patricia.
0: Why did Higgins stay downstairs?
1: He said he felt sick. Bad fish and chips. And didn't want to embarrass himself. He stayed outside for the air.
0: You went up to the flat alone and Patricia was there.
1: The squalor was horrible. And there was Patricia, obviously strung out. She was getting ready for work, she said, and didn't want to talk to me.
0: Work?
1: In one of the clubs. It's all in the report.
0: Then what happened?
1: Well, when I told her we'd been looking for her as a runaway, she became upset and annoyed with me for interfering. She begged me not to tell her parents where she was. And she said that he wouldn't like it, that he would cause trouble for her entire family.
0: Who was the he she referred to?
1: I don't know. I asked, but she wouldn't say. She seemed trapped. She didn't know what to do or where to turn. I tried to persuade her to go home. I said that her parents loved her, wanted her back no matter what she'd done.
0: By law, you could have arrested her and taken her home.
1: I know.
0: But you didn't.
1: No. Initially, I wanted her to go home because she wanted to. I was afraid that if I dragged her back unwillingly, she'd only run away again.
0: And because of your decision, you lost your chance to physically remove her.
1: She locked herself in the bathroom and begged me to leave. After several minutes of discussion, she promised to come out, but only if I would agree to come back the next day.
0: But she didn't come out.
1: No, she was silent. I threatened to break down the door. She didn't respond, and then I did break through, but she was gone. She'd slipped out the bathroom window and down a fire escape.
0: She escaped that night and was found dead the next day. A suicide.
1: Yes.
0: You blame yourself for that?
1: Yes. Yes, I do. Although I don't think it was a suicide.
0: Of course not. By thinking it's a murder, you can displace some of the blame for your poor decision-making.
1: Oh, there's no need to displace the blame. I accept it fully. It's never far from my heart. Even though I have been shown a remarkable grace and forgiveness.
0: Grace and forgiveness from whom?
1: From Patricia's parents. From God. But I want you to know, I tried to find Patricia's killer. But I was told by my superiors it was a closed case as a suicide. I was forbidden to investigate it further.
0: There's no need to trouble yourself about that part of it, Gilbert.
1: What do you mean?
0: There was never a chance that you were going to solve the case properly. Everyone was against you. Higgins, your superiors, their superiors.
1: What?
0: You weren't meant to find her, Gilbert. And since you did find her, then I believe she had to be taken out of the picture.
1: You think she was murdered?

0: Life is a song. Ooh. And what if your faith could help you hit the high notes? Ooh. Grammy-nominated and Dove Award-winning artist Torrin Wells invites you into the high notes.
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3: It's good to have you back. 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On our last visit...
4: My brother is visiting from Albany. He owns one of the most reputable stores in Albany and keeps a great many clerks. He told me last night if I could find a boy who was honest and industrious, he'd take him home, pay his fare, and treat him well. I thought of you right away.
5: I don't know... Probably is time I start to work, as poor as we are. But I do so want an education. Lord, help me know what to do. Mr. Minturn?
4: Yes, Edward.
5: When is your brother going home?
4: Next Monday.
5: Well, I've been praying, and I think it'd be best if I take the work. And go along with them.
4: Are you sure?
5: Yes, sir.

0: Isaiah 42:16. I will lead them in paths that they have not known.
1: Well now, Edward, how are you faring?
0: Oh, very good, sir.
1: Unusual these days to see a young man reading scripture. How old are you?
0: I'll be 16 in a few weeks, sir.
1: You'll be attending my Sunday school class, then.
0: I look forward to it.
1: As a matter of fact, we have a scarcity of Bible school teachers. How would you feel about taking charge of a young boy's Sunday school class?
0: You mean teach? Me?
1: If you're up for it.
0: Oh, I'm not sure about that.
1: Well, think about it. My brother believes God is doing an unusual work in your life. You may be just the ticket for those boys. Well, now let you get back to your lamp. I'm going to see about lunch.
0: Dear Kitty, time has certainly flown since I've been here in Albany. Has it really been 3 weeks? The Minterns are very kind and make me feel like I'm part of the family. Life is busy. I work every day but Sunday. The clerks are mostly good, though none of them love Jesus. One of them, Roscoe, is a bit of a handful, but nothing like Bob Turner. I'm teaching the young boys' class. They all call me Mr. Lewis, which is right strange. Speaking of names, I no longer go by Tip. Everyone here calls me Edward or Ed. Makes me feel like somebody else. The old Tip Lewis I used to know so well would be very much astonished if he could see me now. Well, I need to say my prayers and go to bed. I'll write more later. Love to you, Edward.

0: And there's your change. Thanks for coming to Minterns.
1: Oh, you're in for it now, Ed. I pity you, boyo. I really do.
0: What are you talking about, Roscoe?
1: You don't know?
0: Know what?
1: Why, only that Mr. Minton's pink of a perfect and altogether amazing son, Ray, has just got home from university, that's what.
0: Mr. Minton has a son?
1: Yeah, he does. And I just saw him pass the store not an hour ago, leaning back in the carriage like a prig.
0: A prig?
1: Oh, you're such a greenie, Ed. You'll know when you meet him.

0: I wouldn't be in your shoes for a silver dollar.
1: Sounds like Ray's arrived. Too bad. I was just beginning to have such a nice time here. They've all been so kind. Might as well get it over with.
2: Ah, Edward. Home at last. Well, how was business today?
1: Well, first rate. Everything's in order and the store's locked for the night.
2: Wonderful. Now, come in and meet my son. Master Edward Lewis. Master Raymond Minturn.
1: Hello?
3: Just Ray, please. I've heard a lot about you, Edward. I'm glad to finally make your acquaintance.
1: Good to meet you, too.
2: Edward has become one of my top clerks, and in a very short amount of time.
3: Oh, is that right?
1: I suppose.
2: He shows great promise.
1: I have you to thank for that, sir.
3: Modest, too.
4: Edward, have you eaten?
1: No, ma'am.
4: There's food for you in the kitchen.
2: Yes, and then you'll want to spend time with your books, no doubt.
1: Yes, sir.
2: Well, we'll have a long evening to study. I have a committee meeting, and I expect it to go late. Raymond, I leave you in charge.
3: Yes, Father.
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5: And now, back to Lamplighter Theater.
3: Hard at it, eh?
1: Yes, sir.
3: Oh, dreadful. I'm not a sir, Edward. Call me Ray.
1: Yes, sir. Ray.
3: I just came in to retrieve a book. Don't let me interrupt you. What are you studying?
1: Fractions.
3: Fractions. Having trouble?
1: Yes. Lots. I can't get this one to save my head.
3: I suppose I take a look.
1: Sure.
3: Yes, I see the roadblock. Take a closer look at the multiplication at the top of your paper.
1: I see. It's the three that's made all the trouble. How's that?
3: Oh, good, good. Now, just bring this number down.
1: Here?
3: Further down.
1: Well, don't that beat all? It worked. Thanks.
3: Oh, you're welcome. Have you been to school lately?
1: Not since last winter.
3: Well, wouldn't you get on faster with your books if you had a teacher?
1: I'm sure I would, but I can't make up what I haven't got.
3: Well, what if I tutored you? I could give you the hour from 9 till 10.
1: Do you mean that?
3: Certainly. Don't you think you would like it?
1: I guess I would.
3: Consider it settled, then. Right now, however, it's 10 o'clock. Will you come to prayers?
1: Oh, is Mr. Minturn home?
3: No, but his son is. Are you surprised that I should have prayers in my father's absence?
1: Well, I didn't know... I mean, I didn't think you...
3: You didn't think I had learned to pray? The question is, have you learned that precious lesson yet, my young friend?
1: Oh, yes, a good while ago.
3: Oh, I'm very glad. You will never learn anything else that is quite so important.
1: Well, I've made up my mind. If you're a prig, then prig must mean the best, kindest, and the wisest person in the world.
3: Well, thank you. To prayers, then?
1: Yes, sir. Sure, Ray. Dear Kitty, I got promoted. I no longer do deliveries or errands. Rather, I stay at my very own counter and serve my favorite customers. I'm right thankful. There's another change, too. Ray's been tutoring me, and math ain't near as dreadful as it used to be. He's an excellent teacher. More than that, he's a good friend.
0: Hey, Ed. You're the only fella I ever met who writes letters on his lunch break. What an odd goose you are, honk. Here, got a letter for you.
1: Letter? That's strange. I just received one from Mother yesterday.
0: Maybe it's from a long-lost love. See ya.
1: I'm like a long-lost rival. Bob Turner? What does he want?
10: Dear Tip, Mother's dead. I've got to go to work. Can't I come out there to your store? I'll behave myself real well, honor bright. I've got money enough to get there. I dug potatoes for old Williams and earned it. Write to me right off. Please. Your friend, Bob Turner.
1: I know Mr. Minter's looking for a new clerk, but Bob? He's the last boy we'd want. He's sure to bring trouble. Dear God, please give me wisdom. Show me what I should do.
2: Come in.
1: Sorry to bother you, Mr. Minturn.
2: Edward, no bother at all. How can I help you?
1: Have you found a boy yet?
2: No. Have you?
1: Well, there's one at home who wants to come. I just had a letter from him. His name is Bob Turner.
2: Ah. Is he a good boy?
1: No, sir.
2: Oh? That's plain enough. Why are you talking about him, then?
1: Well, I want you to make him a good boy, sir.
2: There's an idea. I can't make boys over new, Edward. Is he honest?
1: No, sir. Not what you mean by honest. But his mother is dead, and, and he hasn't any friends. He goes with a miserable set of fellows. He'll get worse if he stays there.
2: I see. So the whole of it is, you think it is my duty to let him come and try to save him. Suppose I should. What would you do for your share?
1: I'd try to.
2: How?
1: I'd try to get him to do right.
2: And suppose he should try to get you to do wrong?
1: I hope he couldn't.
2: As do I. But scripture says, bad company corrupts good morals. If this Bob should lead you astray, I'd be sorry I ever heard of him.
1: No, I trust God won't let that happen. I'll pray every day for myself and for Bob and leave everything in God's hands. In fact, I'd like to pray right now, if I may.
2: That's a welcome idea. You go right ahead.
1: Dear Lord Jesus, please help us to know what to do. Bob is full of mischief. He needs you. If he comes, please help me and all of us here to be a good influence on him. For greater is he that is in us than he that is in the world. Amen.
2: Amen. All right, Edward. Write to the boy. We'll give him a try.
1: Yes, sir. Thank you.
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1: So, at the end of the day, you need to make sure all of the receipts at your counter are in order. Then you take them to the accounting office. Understand, Bob?
10: Got it, Tip.
1: Yeah. You'll also need to memorize the layout of the streets, so you can make deliveries and run errands as needed.
10: Shouldn't be a problem. I've always been good at directions. You remember, don't you? I've always found a way out of the tightest spots.
1: Yeah, I remember. Those days are past.
10: True enough. We've come a long way, haven't we? I mean, you have. I know I still gotta prove myself.
1: Yep.
10: Well, don't you worry. I made up my mind to behave. I want to do well like you. A faithful clerk in one of the finest stores in Albany.
1: I don't see any reason why you can't be, if you work hard and stay out of mischief.
10: I won't let you down, Tip. I know you put yourself out there for me to even get this job, and I appreciate it.
1: Thanks. Just one thing more, though. I don't go by Tip anymore. I go by my proper name now, Edward. Or you can call me Ed.
10: Really? Eddie's gonna take some getting used to.
1: No, Ed. I prefer Ed.
10: Oh.
1: Or Edward.
10: Whatever you say, Tip. I mean, Eddie.
1: No, Ed!
3: No, that's not quite right. This is basic algebra. I thought you had this down.
1: I guess when it comes to learning, I'm no better than he is.
3: Who?
1: Bob Turner.
3: The new boy. I heard he's getting along very well.
1: He's doing fine work-wise.
3: Then what's the problem?
1: He can't seem to remember the most basic thing, just like I can't remember basic algebra.
3: What thing?
1: Not to call me Tip.
3: Oh.
1: I've told him and told him it's Edward or Ed, mm-hmm. but he still calls me Tip in clear, loud tones that ring through the store a dozen times a day. And if he's feeling particularly dumb, he calls me Eddie.
3: Eddie? it is endearing.
1: Don't encourage him.
3: Why do you hate the name Tip so much?
1: Because it belongs to the miserable, ragged, hopeless boy who used to wander around the streets in search of mischief.
3: And not to the fine young man in the neat black suit who teaches Sunday school and is a very fair scholar in Latin and sometimes algebra.
1: Tip is my old self, a life I'm trying to leave behind. So I'm vexed whenever Bob screeches that name after me wherever I go. I despise it.
3: Edward, didn't you tell me that your sister and your parents and your little brother called you by that name?
1: Yeah?
3: Then, can it really be that disagreeable when your family uses it and always, always in kindness? And it's the only name by which little Johnny remembered you. Besides, what's Bob's birth name?
1: Robert. But it'd be ridiculous to call him that. He's always been Bob.
3: And for him, you've always been Tip.
1: Yeah. I suppose that's true.
3: It is not your name that makes you who you are, Edward. It is your actions and your choices, and the grace of Almighty God. Now, let's get back to algebra.
10: Say, Tip, you want to come over to my room tonight?
1: I thought you all were going to the theater.
10: I was fool enough to promise Ray I wouldn't.
1: And you mean to keep your promise?
10: I can keep a promise once in a while. What do you say you and me have some fun?
1: Sorry, I'm busy tonight.
10: Tip Lewis, just because you board in a big house and dress like a dandy's no reason to act like you're ashamed of me.
1: No, nonsense. I can't go tonight or any other night, because, well, I also made a promise. I have an appointment at 8:30, and I'm determined that nothing in the world should hinder me if I can help it.
10: What is it? Lessons?
1: No, it's nothing about lessons.
10: Well, couldn't I help you do whatever it is? Anything's better than sitting at home all alone.
1: Well, actually, you could help me better than anyone else, only you wouldn't.
10: Oh, don't say that. I'll help you if you'll only let me. I'll help you this very night.
1: Is that a promise?
10: It is. Out and out. And when I promise a thing, you know, Tip Lewis, that I do it.
1: Fair enough. All right, then. I'll tell you. Every night, at exactly 8:30, I go to my room, and I ask God, over and over, to make you want to be a Christian.
10: Tip, that's mean.
1: What is?
10: To get a fella to promise what he can't do.
1: Don't you want to be a Christian?
10: I can't say that I'm particular about it.
1: It's your choice. But remember, you did promise.
10: All right. You have things in style here, don't you?
1: Everything in this house has style, thanks to Mrs. Minturn. All right, now, it's 8:30, so I'm gonna kneel down here and pray for you.
10: And I suppose you want me to do the same?
1: If you want to keep your promise, you don't have to.
10: Fine. But this is new business to me, you see. Do I need to close my eyes?
1: If it'll help you stop talking. No more distractions. Here we go. Father in heaven, thank you for hearing my prayer. Thank you that Bob didn't go to the theater, and that he's here with me now. I pray that you'll touch his heart. Make him want to give himself to Jesus, the best friend he could ever have. Bob? You all right?
10: I've never heard anybody pray for me before. You really do this every night?
1: Sure do. I pray for you and Father, Alice, and Roscoe. Ray does, too.
10: He does?
1: Sure does. All right. Your turn.
10: I... I don't know what to say.
1: Just say you need the Lord to help you.
10: Help me do what?
1: Help you to be saved from your sins, to leave behind your old ways, help you become a new man.
10: I feel like I do want to do that, but I never talked to God before. I don't think he'd even want to talk to me. Not with the way I've been. Now,
1: believe me, if someone like me can get saved, anyone can. If Jesus forgave me and loves me more than anyone else has loved me in this whole world, he loves you that much, too.
10: No one's ever loved me before. Never heard my pa say it. Ma said it only once, on a dying breath. God really loves me. You believe that, Tip?
1: With all my heart.
10: I don't know.
1: Bob Turner, don't put off the most important decision of your life.
10: It means that much to you?
1: It means that much to the Lord who gave his life for you.
10: All right. I can hardly believe I'm saying this, but I want to pray.
1: Need any help?
10: No. No, I better fess up on my own.
1: All right.
10: Lord Jesus, bet you never thought I'd be kneeling here praying, huh? I do believe what Tip said. That you love me. You love me. I ain't never been loved by anyone before. I'm sorry for all the trouble I've caused. I want to be different. Forgive me. Oh, Lord, forgive me. Please. Forgive me.

0: I can't believe it.
1: What a wonderful turn of events. I'm glad you were there for him.
0: I'm glad you got him to promise not to go to the theater.
1: Yeah, all in God's grace. Oh, I have a letter for you.
0: Oh, thanks. It's from my sister Kitty. Let's see. Dear Ed. Oh, no.
1: Edward? What is it?
0: My father. He's dead.
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0: But there was a day for you where you missed a couple of Nan's phone calls mm-hmm. and you started to fret.
1: Yep.
0: Like, she's going to accuse me of being distracted. Mm-hmm. Fill in those blanks. And then, Nan, tell us, and this is healthy, how you processed it and where your head was at.
1: Yeah. So if anybody who saw and listened yesterday will know that me overworking is part of the things that I do to cope with feeling inadequate. So when I miss those calls, I'm thinking, oh, here we go. She's going to be mad. She's going to walk in the door. She's going to unload. And I need to get prepared for that. And then I remembered my four steps and I said, wait a minute. That's the old Ron who's fretting and anxious and upset and already guarded and already defending myself before she's ever even come back. What's the truth? Well, the truth is maybe I may have made a mistake. Maybe I missed. Or the truth is she's not going to leave me, even if she is disappointed. So calm down, Ron. Mm-hmm. Let's give her. And here's another truth. Nan's growing. We're changing. Our usness is different than it used to be. Let's give this a chance to see how it plays out and be more calm about it. Sure enough, she walked in the door.
0: And let's give it to Nan.
2: And I was like, hey.
1: She was nice. Sweet.
2: How well, not are only you?
0: That, but you had earbuds in, right?
2: Yes.
0: And you weren't that concerned about Ron's day.
2: I wasn't that concerned. And, you know, my triggers are abandonment. Uh-huh. And so not him picking up or even answering a text or a call is, oh, he's too busy.
0: For
2: everything
0: me.
2: Else is more important than me.
0: And but that, you didn't experience it.
2: I did not experience
0: wow, that's
2: that
0: gross.
2: Because I'd been working on me
1: there
2: and being
1: is.
2: Mindful of me.
0: Yeah.
2: You know, I can see now. That day we went into Dr. Hargray's office and I saw him with a sentence, humble Ron. I really in that moment thought, yay, he has fixed him. When in fact, there was so much in me that I needed to trust God with and I needed to work on me.
0: Yeah.
2: And so in that moment walking in was after months of, wait a minute, he could be busy. He could be really doing something very important. And was it really important what you needed? And if you really needed him, you could have said, I've fallen and I can't get up. I mean, you could have given him a different message. But it's more of a mindfulness in me of he's changing and you can change your response in this moment.
0: Nan, you then started to experience something with your son. Both of you, but it really devastated you, as it should, obviously. Mm-hmm. But what happened with Connor, and what was your reaction over the long haul?
2: Well, we saw Terry in 2007, and our son died of a MRSA staph infection after being sick for just 10 days, which came out of nowhere.
0: Yeah. Mm-hmm.
2: He was 12.
0: And that was in 08?
2: 09.
0: Yeah. That was 09.
2: So truly the Lord's provision being in Terry's office and working with him for 2 years to set a stage for then the rug just was completely pulled out from underneath us. Mm-hmm. And then at that point, Terry was just our grief counselor.
0: Right.
2: And I'm so very grateful for the time he spent with us just caring and hearing our grief. He was so kind with it, wasn't
1: he? Absolutely.
2: But in the beginning, Ron and I grieved very much the same, and he never left me. It was, we were thrust together. We had the same sorrows. We had the same anger. We had the same doubt and disillusionment with faith in God and what has just happened. And we were saying why together. And then about 4 years in, I saw him journeying to some resolution, so to speak, as he was reading Job. And he had some, not just it's over, but some peace about it and some surrender with his grief. And I was still just feeling so abandoned, so abandoned, so lost. But you have to understand, I poured myself into my boys. I feel like it was my identity. And Connor and I had such a sweet and special relationship. He was the one that had my back. All three of my boys adore me, but Connor just had my back.
0: He had something special.
2: It truly was.
0: That's good.
2: And he was the glue in between the boys too. So there was not only my loss and Ron's loss, but it just completely devastated our family and our other two children. So our youngest is sleeping beside our bed for 2 years. Our oldest is 14 at the time. And who wants to be the 14-year-old brother who has a brother that's gone? I mean, going to middle school like that?
0: Yeah.
2: Middle school's hard enough. And so I'm navigating all of that and just feeling like, where are you, God, in this? And as you said, I feel like my faith wasn't as strong as it is now.
0: Yeah.
2: And so there were just avenues and ways with numbing, with alcohol and prescription medication, that was my way of coping for about a decade.
0: Yeah. I mean, that's big.
2: It's
0: and
2: true.
0: Again, I so appreciate that because people are there.
2: Oh, yeah. Sure.
0: You know, these are good Christian people.
2: It's huge.
0: But it,
2: in the
0: that's probably
2: community.
0: One of the most difficult things somebody can experience in life. Mm-hmm. My brother, my oldest brother, Mike, and his wife had that similar loss with cancer with their son.
2: So sorry.
0: But it happens.
2: Yeah.
0: And just that, I mean, it's like, Lord,
1: yeah,
0: you know, you start doing the equation, right? Mm-hmm. I've lived my life for you.
2: Sure.
0: Why would you take my son or my daughter from me? And it's not a healthy place to be. We don't have those answers.
2: Right. And I feel like I was doing it well because also, this is the prideful part of me, I feel like I was doing it right. Because I didn't have that growing up.
0: Right.
2: So I'm going to do it right. And you know what? We were great. Of anything in our marriage, parenting was great.
1: Yeah.
2: We just connected and did it together in tandem. It was just a beautiful thing. And I just feel like we had this Norman Rockwell painting with this gold. We truly had a golden retriever. And it just, the boys would hug each other and kiss each other before they go to bed at night. And Connor was reading to us out of his chapter book. And things were beautiful like that with the boys. And it, you know, we were on the cusp of the preteen. So it was, everything was still really just sweet. It was a sweet season. And it was like, and we prayed for them and prayed about them. And then it was like, and we were taking them to church. I feel like, you know, I was checking off all those boxes, Lord. I was doing A and B and C and really. And he was a healthy kid. It came out of nowhere. And we never saw it coming. Yeah.
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0: There's two questions here. I think one, Ron, is for you, seeing Nan suffer in that way. And like she described, you're coming to this place saying, okay, Lord, I feel like I'm through it. I'm moving forward. But Nan is in trouble. Mm-hmm. I mean, drinking and even prescription drugs, like you said, for about 10 years.
2: Yeah.
0: Yeah. What are you thinking at that point?
1: Yeah, it was really difficult. Safety in a relationship is everything. And the more she numbed, the less safe things got in our relationship, right? Yeah. So some of those old triggers are now super sensitive. Sure. And I'm trying to manage me and trying to figure out how to love and be in connection with her and be supportive. And at the same time, not liking how she would react and respond. Yeah. And by the way, I didn't even fully understand the depth of it. Like she would wait till I would go to sleep and then she'd get out a second bottle of wine. And so by day, things were sort of okay. You know, it was just by night, things got really difficult. Yeah, it was hard.
2: In his defense, and I was lying to everybody. I was lying to all my physicians to keep the prescription medication going. A lot of that kind of had the same effect as alcohol, you know, just to numb the feelings. The anxiety medication. And then it was always at night. And as soon as he'd go to bed, and he's a deep, deep sleeper. And, you know, we're empty nests. My boys are off to college and living their lives. And it really took on a life of its own. It truly took on a life of its own. And I lied to a lot of people. As I've come out with this, I've had dear friends going, why didn't you tell me? Right. My sister, sister-in-law, family, friend, you know, I feel like it was the enemy's way of isolating me.
0: Absolutely. Yeah.
2: I truly was in bondage with it because there were multiple times I tried to get off of it and I had so much withdrawal that scared me. But also he would be whispering to me all the time, like, I'd think maybe I should go to rehab. Mm. Yeah. And I remember thinking, yeah, go to rehab? And your husband's just started this huge ministry.
0: Yeah.
2: You've moved to Little Rock and here you go. Oh, you'll ruin that for him. Mm-hmm. I mean, the lies of the enemy. And I tell you, all of that from childhood, me taking care of things myself, taking care of self with marriage. And then that was my way of taking care of this grief.
0: Yeah.
2: And it just became chains.
0: Mm-hmm. Yeah. Mm-hmm. You know, that scripture, John 10:10, some people may not know it. Christians who read the word know this one. This was the first scripture that a family who gave me a Bible when I was 15 wrote in there, John 10:10. And I read it. You know, it's a little freaky.
2: It's scary.
0: You know, that the thief, Satan, the thief comes to steal, kill, and destroy. That's an example of it.
2: It is exactly.
0: Have that isolation, you know, and that's exactly what he does each and every day we live. He's trying to do that to us as 5-year-olds, as 15-year-olds, as 25-year-olds, all the way up to 70, 80-year-olds.
1: That's right.
0: It's his mission every day to take us out.
2: It is.
0: I need to ask that question, how did this come right? Because people are maybe even in that spot. We did a broadcast not long ago with a woman who was in a very similar situation as you. Alcohol became her night beverage to cope.
2: Sure.
0: How did you rectify that? How did you come out of that dark place?
2: It was COVID. COVID was so good to me. Ron had gone on a 5-day working trip and had caveated it with, hey, I'm going to be going here and here and here, and I may not be accessible to you, which triggered the abandonment and the pain. I went on a 5-day bender. He was gone for 5 days. He comes home. I'm teaching at the time, and we are sequestered. Like, the kids are saying, Mrs. Deal, will I see you? And I'm like, well, I don't know. And, you know, school shut down. Anytime he traveled, boy, I had somebody for lunch and breakfast, and Nan would take it on herself to just have things in place so I wasn't alone. And
1: COVID stripped all of that away.
2: COVID stripped everything. The restaurants were closing. Friends were saying, I can't come for the weekend. And he was gone. He came in, and our country, our world was shutting down. I had no job. I had no anything. He gets up, he comes home, and he had a look on his face of, I mean, I had hit bottom. I'd gone on a bender that weekend, probably 52 calls and so many terrible texts that I sent him, unbeknownst to me, not knowing that I had done it. Very angry, bitter. And he comes home and he goes, Who are you and what is happening? And I knew in that moment that I was probably losing him. But I had already looked in the mirror and said, I don't even know who you are.
0: Yeah, you're losing yourself.
2: I had already lost myself.
0: Yeah.
2: And we get up that Monday and he's like, hey, I got to get on a Zoom and figure this Zoom thing out and this pandemic thing with my team, which kind of was triggering. But I was like, okay, I had nothing. What are you going to do with kindergartners at that point? I mean, they're just saying, just stay at home. I have nothing. My boys are gone. Ron's in there. He's gone. It is a pandemic and I am completely isolated. But I go into our guest bedroom and I think, oh, I'll do yoga. That might help. And I lay down on that mat and couldn't get up off from that mat for about 2 hours. It was my bottoming. Mm. I cried for 2 hours like I used to cry over my son.
0: Oh, yeah.
2: I was at the end of me. And I cried out to the Lord and I said, I cannot do this anymore. I have nothing. I literally cried uncle. And I said, if you would have me, I want to do it your way.
0: Wow. Yeah.
2: And I felt that peace that surpasses all understanding that day.
0: Yeah.
2: It was as if he had taken his hands and completely wiped me off. And I got up off that mat and I was like, I am going to do it your way. And I did not stop the medication right away. But that night I had no alcohol and I had not one withdrawal.
0: Yeah. You know, Nan, the scripture in Psalms, it says he's close to the brokenhearted and saves those crushed in spirit. The right question for us is run there.
2: Yes.
0: Why don't we run there? Because that's where you're going to meet the Lord, even in that pain.
1: Yeah. Yeah.
0: I mean, your tears are real.
1: Mm-hmm.
0: But isn't it amazing of, like Romans 8:28, the good that God brought from your bottoming out.
2: Yes.
0: I mean, it is a humiliating
2: thing to do. I'm grateful for that day.
0: Yeah.
2: March 17th.
0: Yeah. I mean, remember it forever.
2: Forever.
0: Because that was really when it happened.
2: And it was, I really feel as if he was like, I've been waiting for this all your life for you to let go of the reins. Yay. Okay, now we can do this. And that moment that Terry said, if you'll allow God to heal all of the brokenness, it'll be the most beautiful thing that will come out of you. I get it now.
0: Yeah.
2: I get it now. And I want to bring God glory. Because I know there are other people like.
0: Oh, you're talking to them right now. And people are in that place hurting in one way or the other. And, you know, there's many more things to say here, Ron. I think one of the things to tie a bow around this, a concept of the peace cycle.
1: Mm-hmm.
0: We talked about the pain cycle. I think this would be a good place to talk about the peace cycle.
1: The pain cycle.
0: And then people need to get the book.
1: Right. The pain cycle for her was in abandonment, run, and escape. The peace cycle for her is, no, with God, I can face my pain. I can move toward Ron rather than run away from Ron. I'm working on me. She's working on her. We have a totally different dynamic between us. We are far from perfect. We are still working on us every single day. There's a humility decision to be made. And yet it just brought us to a totally different place. I will comment. That was day one of her recovery. Mm-hmm. She got into a 12-step group, kept going. We work with a parents who have lost a child group. Like, we are still giving, receiving, exploring, learning. Every day we get triggered. Every day we have a opportunity to deal with the log in our own eye and manage us. And man, the Lord is doing some really amazing things.
0: I think it's great. Nan, you're my hero.
2: Yeah.
0: No, seriously, and it chokes me up. That vulnerability is good. Because people look at Christian people and go, oh, they're perfect.
1: Yeah.
0: They're not broken like me. And we're all broken.
2: Yes.
0: And that's the beauty of it. But not everybody realizes their brokenness.
2: Mm-hmm.
0: So thank you.
2: You're welcome.
0: Really, thank you so much for
2: thank
0: that open-heartedness. And I'm just praying that if you're in that spot, you don't hold back.
2: Yeah.
0: Get in touch with us. We're here. We've got counselors who can help you. We've got a heap of resources, including Ron and Nan's book, The Mindful Marriage, Create Your Best Relationship Through Understanding and Managing Yourself. There's an idea. How do we get control of these things that shaped us as children? mostly in the wrong way, and then reshape them for a godly way. Mm-hmm. And that's the broad concept here. Live your life in a Christ-like way. And great to do that in your marriage. So again, thanks for being with us.
1: Thank you.
2: Thank you for having us.
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0: And John, here's a comment from a woman named Joy who recently attended Hope Restored with her husband. Joy said, "Over the years, I have let my heart become hardened into something I didn't recognize or want to be. But this intensive helped me show my heart and my feelings to my spouse and give our 30-year marriage a chance. 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
3: 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I'm John Fuller, inviting you back next time as we once again help you and your family thrive in Christ.
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13: For context, and just as a bit of recollection, Mary and Joseph perhaps by now had already made plans for how the birth of this divine one would happen and where it would happen and the manner in which it would take place. And all their plans got derailed because a census was called and they were now on their way to Joseph's hometown in Bethlehem. They get to Bethlehem and there is no room for them to stay in a regular accommodation. They end up placing the divine one of heaven, the Savior of the world, in the feeding trough of animals. Perhaps a rough stone hewed out container where the donkeys and the cows were eating. Now we continue in verse 8. And there were shepherds living out in the fields nearby, keeping watch over their flocks at night. An angel of the Lord appeared to them, and the glory of the Lord shone around them, and they were terrified. But the angel said to them, "Do not be afraid. I bring you good news of great joy, which will be for all the people. Today in the town of David, a Savior has been born to you. He is Christ the Lord. This will be a sign to you. You will find a baby wrapped in cloths and lying in a manger." Suddenly, a great company of the heavenly host appeared to the with the angel, praising God and saying, "Glory to God in the highest, and on earth, peace to men on whom his favor rests." When the angels had left them and gone into heaven, the shepherds said to one another, "Let's go to Bethlehem and see this thing that has happened, which the Lord has told us about." So they hurried off and found Mary and Joseph and the baby who was lying in the manger. When they had seen him, they spread the word concerning what had been told them about this child. And all who heard it were amazed at what the shepherds said to them. But Mary treasured up all these things and pondered them in her heart. The shepherds returned, glorifying and praising God for all the things they had heard and seen, which were just as they had been told. I invite you at this time to pray with me as we reflect on God's word here in this passage. Holy Spirit, you are welcome in this place. We need you here. Without you, we will open this sacred word and be off on all kinds of human rabbit trails, finding meaning based on our own thought processes. But with you, we all stand to be stretched. We all stand to be inspired. We all stand to be changed. So even in a portion of the biblical narrative that may be popular for many here, would you do something new in our hearts? In Jesus' name, amen. As I was on the flight back to Seattle this week, I chose to occupy some of my in-flight time by watching a documentary that they had, one of the featured ones on the aircraft. And this documentary put me onto a particular creature in the sea that I had never heard about before. It was a whale, but a unique whale. A whale that is called the 52 Hertz whale. Looking around to see if I see any head nods. I'm told that it's quite popular in some circles, maybe not here just yet. The 52 Hertz whale, so nicknamed because of the frequency at which this whale sings in the ocean. 52 Hertz is unusual for whales of this particular whale's nature. In fact, the songs of this whale, and by the way, whales apparently have different patterns of songs based on their species. And the patterns that scientists have discovered after first hearing this whale in the 1980s, and then further studying it through marine biologist Bill Watkins, the pattern sounds like a blue whale, and also kind of sounds like a fin whale. It isn't quite one or the other, and so they're led to theorize that this could be a hybrid of the two. And what ends up happening is that both the blue whales and the fin whales sing at a far lower frequency. 10 hertz sometimes, maybe up to 30, 35 hertz, 39 hertz. But this particular whale sings all the way up at 52 hertz. And the challenge with this frequency for the whale, the scientists theorize, is that other whales are not able to detect the sound. It is beyond the frequency that whales listen to. So what the scientists have theorized is that the 52 hertz whale has to be the loneliest whale on Earth, singing in the ocean for all its life, but never being heard. Calling out, but never being understood. Beckoning, reaching, wailing, but never being recognized. The 52 hertz whale, it's occupied the interest of many marine biologists since then, and the documentary I watched on the plane was produced back in 2021 when an expedition went out to go find this whale. It's like a needle in a haystack, but they went out to try to find this whale, and they think they may have made some headway. At least that's how the documentary ended. And part of the headway is, not only does this whale likely still exist, but there may also be another such hybrid whale that also exists. But this 52 hertz whale not only captured the attention of marine biologists, it has also captured the attention of the wider human race based on our experience of life. Many people, having learned of this whale, have taken an interest in it because, according to them, the whale gives expression to their own experiences of life. Living life on the lonely street. Living life, and maybe someone here today might identify as well, being misunderstood or not ever recognized. Living above or below the radar of public discourse. Living life in such a way that no one seems to have room for us. So there are many people who have hashtagged over the years the 52 hertz whale as a representative of themselves and of the lives that they have lived and how much they feel connected to this animal in the ocean who's been crying out but has never been heard. I think about a question that I was asked back in college, and I think many of you will recognize this question. If a tree has fallen in the forest and no one was there to hear it, did it make a sound? Right? It's a question with relationship to where we are now. If a tree fell in the forest, no one was there to hear it. No reception, no internalizing of this frequency. Then did it make a sound? What is sound? Is sound defined only by its source or also by its receptors? If a tree fell in the forest and no one was there to hear it, did it make a sound? I think about the 52 hertz whale. I think about the question I was asked in college. And I read Luke's account of the birth of the Savior, and I'm tempted to ask the same question, because here we are looking at, through the written word, the birth of Jesus Christ. And it is so insignificant. It happens in a space where there are no conscious receptors. The only witnesses to the birth of Jesus may have been a cow or two, maybe a couple donkeys, okay, a goat. But did this birth have the impact that it was intended to have? I imagine Mary's heart as she's pondering this inconvenient and frustrating turn of events. She has now given birth to the one she was convinced was the savior of the world. This was a divine calling. This is going to be more impactful than anything else in the universe. And everywhere they stopped before she gave birth, the answer was, there's no room here. There's no room here. There's no room here. Oh, maybe, what about over there? The animals aren't eating right now. Maybe you can use that. If Jesus was born, day, night, I don't know, in such a humble and insignificant space, did his birth make a sound? Luke hastens to answer that question with the section that we're looking at today, because not only did it make a sound here on earth, his birth resounded through the heavens, and it indeed had an impact, not only a universal impact, but a surprising impact. Because again, we wish, as we read, that Jesus was born in a 5-star hotel. And we wish that this would have been announced to some well-to-do people of society. But we are surprised on both fronts, because not only is Jesus born in a feeding trough, but his birth is announced to shepherds. Doesn't mean much to us today. Shepherding, I think, is better thought of today than it was in the time of Jesus. These were outcasts. Shepherds were looked upon as the lowest of the low. No one wanted to associate. In fact, I've come to understand that if a shepherd was to bear witness in court, that witness, that account, would not stand up, because it came from a shepherd. These lower than lows, these detestables, these outcasts, in another sense, these lonely people, living life according to public definition, out in their fields at night, keeping watch over perhaps the only thing that would ever listen to them. And it is no wonder that they are greatly terrified, because there is an announcement that's coming to them, yes, from an extraterrestrial source, but also to substandard people. The gap doesn't get any wider than that. For an angel of the Lord to show up to shepherds, and for the glory of the Lord to shine around them, they had no other choice than to be terrified. Now, we are told what the glory of the Lord is. John tells us about this. John, the Gospel according to John, chapter 1. I want to share this with you. Verse 14 tells us that the Word became flesh. Many of you know this verse. And made his dwelling among us. We have seen his glory, the glory of the one and only who came from the Father. Here is the glory, full of grace and full of truth. You have to wonder, doesn't the glory of God bring about a spirit of rest and calm? Doesn't the glory of God bring about a state of satisfaction? Here on the hillside, Luke says, the glory of the Lord shone round about them, and you and I expect to hear, and they were satisfied. But Luke says they were terrified. Because again, that's what sin has done to the mind of the human race. We see early on in the Bible, in the book of Genesis, what changed when Adam and Eve decided to take the route that they did. They decided to trust themselves and their own route toward learning matters of good and evil, rather than taking their education from God. And Genesis chapter 3 says they eventually, after they sinned, after they turned away from trusting God, they heard the Lord walking in the cool of the day. And they hid from him because they were now terrified. The glory of the Lord meant something different to them after sin than it meant to them before sin. They knew what it sounded like when God was walking in their midst. And this time they were not excited. Grace and truth met them as terror. And to this day, don't miss this, my friends, to this day, the devil wants each and every one of us convinced that God is one to be afraid of. I tell you what, he gets well enough of that representation even in the church. God is one to be terrified of, to run away from, to be sure not to ever be caught around. You better know that you are nothing more than a shepherd, an outcast, not worthy of the presence of God. And so the reason for the birth of Jesus had to be first made known to these outcasts. The reason for the birth of Jesus had to be announced in a space that would remind us that he has a way of redefining those who are his people. To this day, that is the loudest message of the gospel. That Christ is able to redefine those who are his. If you are Christ's, Paul says, you are Abraham's seed and heirs according to the promise. He came to his own, John says, and his own did not receive him, but whoever did, to them he gave the privilege, to them he gave the right to be called sons and daughters of God. Not born according to the will of man or according to flesh, but according to the will of God. Here go these shepherds, those who have no seat at any earthly table. And the angel says to them, No. Don't be afraid. What I bring to you today is good news. Don't be afraid. You're living your life based on public narratives of who you are and who God is. Don't be afraid. That's not just for the shepherds, that's for us. We're living our lives sometimes according to the public narrative of who we are and thereby of who God is. Don't be afraid. God is good news. Good news of great joy, which will be for all the people. Luke could have chosen from a number of words in the Greek to express that word people. He could have said ethnos. Instead, he chose another word, laos. Ethnos would have been more a national boundary of people, a particular culture, a particular race. Right? During the time of Jesus, there were people who thought based on their lineage, they had rights to the kingdom. Did you hear how they argued with Jesus? We have Abraham as our father. Who are you? But the good news here is not for a nation, is not for a culture, is not for a race. It is for all the people, because the good news of the kingdom redefines that word. Those of us who are sitting here today, the only way that we can accept our place in the kingdom is because of Jesus Christ. I don't know how many blood relatives Abraham has in here. I think if we all trace back, or at least most of us, we've got Gentile lineage. We have no place in this. We are shepherds outside the city. Only thing going to listen to us is a bunch of sheep. But because of Jesus and his birth, the sound that it makes and the ones who are able to pick up the frequency of the birth of Jesus are especially those at the bottom, the lowest, those who otherwise have no place in society. Did his birth make a sound? Here's the good news. The angel says today, right? It didn't even take long to get to them. This birth news wasn't sent by a donkey or sent by a footman. It didn't take a few days to get there. The word of the angel is, today a birth has happened. In other words, as the birth happened, these angels came flying and met these shepherds on the hillside. Today in the town of David, a Savior has been born to you. He is Christ the Lord. No name was given to them, just titles. He is Savior. He is Lord. He is Christ. Savior, meaning the one to deliver. Lord, meaning the one to guide. Christ, being the anointed one of heaven. So whoever was born in Bethlehem today is all of this. The desire of nations was just born in Bethlehem. And the angel goes on and says, this will be a sign to you. You'll find purple cloth, a crown, red carpet, and pomp and circumstance. You will find all the chief magistrates. You will find ceremony. And then you'll know you've arrived at where he is. No, he says, this is going to be your sign. You'll find a little baby wrapped in swaddling cloth, lying in a feeding trough of animals. Y'all hear what I just heard? Did they just say the Savior of the world is here? And what does it have to do with a feeding trough? The Savior of the world, this will be a sign to you. And when they got there, we'll come back to that, but when they got there, and they explained it, Luke says, everyone was amazed, but Mary pondered these things in her heart.
12: 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And remember, if you ask God for all things so that you may enjoy life, he instead may give you life so that you may enjoy all things.
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3: If you read their ones, if you start reading in 2 Chronicles, the 25th chapter, what you'll begin to notice is that Amaziah, his life and his elevation as king and the things that he did and his downfall, it mirrors what Uzziah did.
4: Amen.
3: All Uzziah was doing was imitating or following the pattern that his father had laid out for him.
4: Amen.
3: This is why it's so important for us to pay attention to how we live before others. This is why it's so important for us to pay attention to how we conduct ourselves before others. Because many times, there was what we are doing is laying out the pattern that they will follow. We're giving them the road map that they will proceed down. We're giving them the instruction and the direction and the guidance that they will internalize and begin to implement in their own lives. The scripture says, Uzziah obeyed the Lord according to his father. Y'all don't like me now. Y'all don't like me no more. It was good. Worship service. Praise God. Hallelujah. Now you don't like me now. But let's go a little farther. Let's go a little farther. Because as we look a little closer at Amaziah, what we begin to notice is that he became king at a very young age. Notice what it says, 2 Chronicles 25 and 1. It says, Amaziah was 25 years old when he began to reign. And he reigned 29 years in Jerusalem. He started at 25 and he had a kingship of 29 years. He ruled as king for 29 years. We're also told that in 2 Chronicles 25 concerning Amaziah, that he started off as a godly king also. And he did that which was right before God. Notice what it says, verse 2. It says, and he did that which was right in the sight of the Lord, but not with the perfect heart. Now it came to pass when the kingdom was established to him that he slew his servants that had killed the king his father, but he slew not their children, but did as it is written in the law in the book of Moses, where the Lord commanded, saying, the fathers shall not die for their children, neither shall the children die for their fathers, but every man shall die for his own sin. In other words, Amaziah said, I'm going to obey what God says in his word. I'm not going to do it the way I want to do it or the way I feel like doing it. I could take revenge on you for killing my dad. I'm not going to do that. I'm going to do it in accordance to how God has said. But dear ones, we're also told who Amaziah, as a result of his commitment to the Lord, that the Lord began to prosper him also. And his successes are recorded for us in 2 Chronicles 25, verses 5 through 13. But notice what we're told in verse 14 of 2 Chronicles 25. It says, now it came to pass that after Amaziah was come from the slaughter of the Edomites, that he brought the gods of the children of Seir and set them up to be his gods, and bowed down himself before them and burned incense unto them. Wherefore the anger of the Lord was kindled against Amaziah, and he sent unto him a prophet, which said unto him, why have you sought after the gods of the people which could not deliver their own people out of your hand? And it came to pass as the prophet talked with him, that the king Amaziah said unto him, are you made of the king's counsel? Who made you my counselor? Who made you my counselor? Who told you you could tell me what to do? Forbear, why should you be smitten? Then the prophet forbear. The prophet, he got quiet. But then he said, I know that God has determined to destroy you because you have done this and have not hearkened unto my counsel. The prophet says, why are you doing this? The gods you're trying to worship, Amaziah, they weren't even able to save their own people. Why are you worshiping these things? As Amaziah looks at him and says, who you think you are talking to me? What? You better recognize. You better check yourself or you wreck yourself. I'm the king. Who made you my counselor? The prophet just says,
4: Yes.
3: I know.

0: Now I know that God has determined to destroy you because you have refused to listen to counsel.
1: Amen.
0: Pay attention. I know God has determined to do this to you because you have refused to listen to counsel. Let's move on. Let's move on. See, I got y'all's attention. I was getting interesting. Okay. But the thing that we want to take note of, dear ones, as we look at Uzziah, back in chapter 26 of 2 Chronicles, as we look at Uzziah, dear ones, notice what he does. Because notice, it says, verse 16 of chapter 26, it says, but when he, Uzziah, was strong, his heart was lifted up to his destruction. For he transgressed against the Lord his God and went into the temple of the Lord to burn incense upon the altar of incense. And Azariah the priest went in after him, and with him 80 priests of the Lord that were valiant men. So you have this one priest going in, Azariah, and 80 other brothers with him that are priests. Say, you ain't doing this. So 81 people come to confront Uzziah. Notice the text. And he withstood Uzziah the king and said unto him, it pertains not unto you, Uzziah, to burn incense unto the Lord, but to the priests, the sons of Aaron, that are consecrated to burn incense. Go out of the sanctuary, for you have trespassed. Neither shall it be for your honor from the Lord God. Then Uzziah was wroth. He got hot at what they said, and had a censer in his hand to burn incense. So he gets hot, and he's starting to fuss at the priest. Who do you think you are? Who do you think you're talking to? And he had a censer in his hand that he was using to light the incense with. The text says, and while he was wroth with the priests, the leprosy even rose up in his forehead before the priests in the house of the Lord from beside the incense altar. And Azariah the chief priest and all the priests looked upon him, and behold, he was leprous in his forehead. And they thrust him out from there. Yea, him himself hasted also to go out, because the Lord had smitten him.
1: Amen.
0: And so Uzziah, bringing all of this back to what we're told here, we see both Uzziah and his dad Amaziah, because of their unwillingness to be corrected and their refusal to receive correction, that ultimately resulted for both of them in their downfall and in their destruction. Because of their refusal to be corrected, and because of their refusal, unwillingness to receive correction, for both of them, that was their downfall. And so bringing all of this back to Isaiah, the sixth chapter, bringing all this back to Isaiah, what we see here, because verse 1 says, in the year that King Uzziah died. And so Isaiah is mourning the death of Uzziah. Isaiah is mourning the death of the king who was someone who started off in a good way by seeking the Lord and setting his heart to follow the Lord, and who the Lord began to bless and use and prosper in response to his obedience and his commitment to the Lord. But then at some point took his eyes off of the Lord and eventually turned away from the Lord.
1: Amen.
0: And ultimately ended up dying as a leper and in disgrace.
1: Amen.
0: Because of his disobedience to the Lord. And so when you see Isaiah here, the scripture says he's mourning the death of Uzziah. He's mourning the death of somebody whose pride and arrogance and selfishness and ambition and unwillingness to listen to others and unwillingness to be corrected and receive correction ultimately resulted in their destruction. And what Isaiah is mourning is, what Isaiah is doing, I should say, is what every true saint of God does when they see the righteous fall away. Every true saint of God, when you see the righteous go astray, that's not a time for rejoicing. That's not a time to get happy and, oh, I knew that. I told you. I knew that. I knew they was going to do that. I saw something. They had them sneaky eyes. I said, no. Every true saint of God, when you see the righteous begin to fall away, it grieves you.
1: Amen.
0: It hurts.
1: Amen.
0: It's painful. It's difficult to watch. It's difficult to see. You mourn because you see somebody who started off good, but then fell away.
1: Amen.
0: Started off right, but took their eyes off the Lord.
1: Amen.
0: And whenever you take your eyes off the Lord, dear ones, it's only a matter of time before you fall away.
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0: Every true saint of God, when you see the righteous go astray, that's not a time for rejoicing. That's not a time to get happy and, I knew that. I told you. I knew that. I knew they was going to do that. I saw something. They had them sneaky eyes. I said, no. Every true saint of God, when you see the righteous begin to fall away, it grieves you.
1: Amen.
0: It hurts.
1: Amen.
0: It's painful. It's difficult to watch. It's difficult to see. You mourn because you see somebody who started off good, but then fell away.
1: Amen.
0: Started off right, but took their eyes off the Lord. And whenever you take your eyes off the Lord, dear ones, it's only a matter of time before you fall away. Whenever you take your eyes off the Lord, whenever you start putting your eyes on other things, looking at other people, other circumstances, whenever you take your eyes off the Lord, you have started the process of falling away. And so Isaiah is mourning the loss of this king. But dear ones, there are several side notes. As I was putting this thing together, the Lord began to give me several side notes that we need to at least touch on for a moment. It's not necessarily germane or pertinent to the parable that Jesus told concerning the soils, but there are some side notes that I think would be beneficial for us to take note of.
1: Amen.
0: On today. There was the first of those side notes is this. It has to do with the deceptive nature of being blessed. The deceptive nature of being blessed.
1: Yeah.
0: Dear ones, notice again back in Second Chronicles, notice what it says, 2 Chronicles 26. Let's go back there one more time. 2 Chronicles 26. Notice what it says, we're told in verses 15 and then 16. It says, and he, Uzziah, made in Jerusalem engines invented by cunning men to be on the towers and upon the bulwarks, to shoot arrows and great stones withal. So under Uzziah's reign, people began to develop new things. New technology was developed under Uzziah's reign. But notice the text. It says, and his name spread abroad, for he was marvelously helped till he was strong. In other words, the Lord began to bless Uzziah and his kingship. New technology was invented that they had never seen before. It would be like a Bill Gates inventing, you know, or coming up with the internet. It's like, what is this thing? It totally revolutionizes everything. It changes the game for everybody. All that took place under Uzziah's reign. And because of that, Uzziah's fame began to spread all over the place. Notice verse 16. But when he was strong, his heart was lifted up to his destruction.
1: Amen.
0: Dear ones, What I mean by the deceptive nature of being blessed is this. It is possible for the things that a person receives from the Lord to go from being a blessing to them to becoming a stumbling block for them.
1: Amen.
0: I want you to hear me now. It is possible for the things that God has given you to go from being a blessing to you to becoming a stumbling block for you. Because you begin to believe that in some way, some shape, some fashion, you have a right. Hear me now. You begin to believe that you have a right to have those things. That you deserve those things. That all you're getting from the Lord is what should rightly be coming to you. Lord have mercy. And so you go from having a grateful and appreciative, you go from being a grateful and appreciative recipient of God's favor and God's kindness to someone who feels entitled to get what you have and to receive what's coming to you. You feel entitled. I deserve this. All I'm getting is what's mine to begin with. Dear ones, the truth be told, each and every one of us, yes, we are deserving. We are deserving of something. Yes, absolutely. Each and every one of us, under the sound of my voice, myself at the head of the line, you are deserving of a one-way ticket to a devil's hell first class.
1: Amen. Go ahead, man.
0: That's what you deserve. A one-way ticket first class to a devil's hell.
1: Yes.
0: And the things that God gives to us are nothing more than the expressions and the extensions of his favor, his kindness, his grace, and his mercy that he extends toward us.
1: Amen.
0: We don't deserve anything. The first step that you make when you start to fall away is you start to believe that you deserve the blessings of God. You deserve to have these things. You have a right to have these things. You started the process. Dear ones, notice. Notice a couple things. Notice the warning that Moses gives to us in Deuteronomy, the 8th chapter. Moses tries to help us. In Deuteronomy, the 8th chapter, he tries to help us because he speaks to the people of his day. As they were preparing to enter into the promised land, Moses tries to warn them. And notice what he says in verse 10 of chapter 8 of Deuteronomy. Deuteronomy 8, starting at verse 10, Moses says, "When you have eaten and are full, then you shall bless the Lord your God for the good land which he has given you." So after you've eaten, you're full, you've been blessed, God has just poured out his blessings on you, you are to bless God. Thank God for what he has done for you. Thank God for how he has provided for you. Thank God for the favor that has been shown to you.
1: Yes.
0: Verse 11, beware that you forget not the Lord your God in not keeping his commandments and his judgments and his statutes, which I command you this day, lest when you have eaten and are full and have built goodly houses and dwelt therein, and when your herds and your flocks multiply and your silver and your gold is multiplied and all that you have is and all that you have is multiplied, then your heart be lifted up and you forget the Lord your God, which brought you out of the land of Egypt from the house of bondage, who led you through the great and terrible wilderness, wherein were fiery serpents and scorpions and drought, where there was no water, who brought you forth water out of the flint of a rock. God brought water out of a rock for you. Who fed you in the wilderness with manna, which your fathers knew not, that he might humble you and that he might prove you to do you good at the latter end. And you shall say in your heart, you begin to actually say in your heart, my power and the might of my hand has gotten me this wealth. I did this. I'm the reason why God brought water out of the rock. I'm the reason why God gave manna from heaven. I'm the reason. He did it because of me. The text says, verse 18, you shall remember the Lord your God, for it is he that gives you power to get wealth.
1: Yes.
0: that he may establish his covenant, which he swear unto your fathers, as it is this day.
1: Yeah,
0: look, Moses tries to warn. He says, no. When you begin to get blessed, when God begins to bless you because of your commitment to him and your faithfulness to him and you're focusing on him and you're prioritizing him in your life and you're giving him top priority and you're looking to him for the answers to every issue that you face, you're not doing it on your own. You're beginning to say, Lord, what is your will in this situation? Lord, what would you have me to do in this circumstance? Lord, how would you have me to respond? You're beginning to acknowledge him in all of your ways and God begins to prosper you. Do not forget him. Do not take your eyes off of him. Keep your gaze on him. Lord have mercy. But the second side note, let me move to my second side note. The second side note that I want to deal with, dear ones, has to do with the dangers that are associated with extended periods of time. The dangers that are associated with extended periods of time. Because, dear ones, back in 2 Chronicles 26, the text tells us in verse 3, it says 16 years old was Uzziah when he began to reign. And he reigned 52 years in Jerusalem. In other words, Uzziah's reign as king lasted for 52 years. In other words, over two-thirds of Uzziah's life was spent ruling as king over the southern kingdom. Now, based upon what we are told in 2 Chronicles 26, when you look at verses 6 through 15, all of the accomplishments and the victories that God gave to Uzziah, based upon the information that we are given, dear ones, it would be safe for us to assume that Uzziah's turning away from the Lord did not happen until later on in his life.
1: Amen.
0: I want you to hear me now. Uzziah's turning away from the Lord did not happen early on. It did not happen middle of the way. It happened later on. He had walked with the Lord for a long, long time and then turned away.

Hello, dear ones. This is Pastor Michael Fields. And here at the end of today's broadcast, I just wanted to take a moment and say thank you to all of you for taking the time out of your day to tune in and listen to our program. My hope is that today's broadcast has been a blessing to you in some way and has helped you in your walk and in your relationship with the Lord. And I want to encourage all of you to tell a friend about this program and join us here next time as we look into the riches of God's Word in order to find a word for life.

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9: 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We are located at 1023 6th Street in Bremerton, Washington. We are right on the corner of 6th and Warren Avenue. 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
10: So let's go to the Lord in a word of prayer. Father, in Jesus' precious name, we just pray, Lord, that you would be with Lori Shoulders, that you would comfort her during this difficult time. We know she was real close to her mom, and now her mom's with you, but there's no more suffering, pain, or tears, or sorrow. And I pray, Lord, that you be with everyone in our church, a lot of hurting people, a lot of people in pain, a lot of people with physical ailments. And just give us the courage, Lord, each and every one of us here, to trust in your Son Jesus for salvation, and cause us to not only to be willing to live for your Son Jesus, the one who saved us, but also be willing to die for the Lord Jesus. And so I just pray, Lord, that you give us a boldness and a confidence in and a trust in your Son, and that we turn to him for comfort rather than the faulty wisdom of man. And so today, Lord, the people that are here, they came here to hear your word properly preached. And so I pray that you cancel the man, that you anoint me to proclaim your truth so that I would rightly interpret the word of God, empower me so that I would articulate your teachings to the people without misrepresenting your truth. Open hearts and minds, including my own, to receive truth from your word, and then empower us by your spirit to obey and apply the truths that we learned today. And we thank you, Lord, that Jesus is our eternal high priest, that we don't look to another priest. We have one eternal high priest, and we're complete in Christ. In Jesus' precious name we pray, amen. And so we're going to talk more about Jesus, who is our eternal priest. He's not a priest in accordance with the Levitical priesthood, where the priesthood gets passed down from a father to a son, then to the grandson, and the line of the tribe of Levi. No, this is an eternal priesthood. It's established on an oath from God that he gave through King David about 1,000 years before Jesus walked the earth in Psalm 110. And so Jesus is a priest in accordance with the priesthood of Melchizedek. And Melchizedek is greater than the Levitical priesthood because the Levites were still in the loins of Abraham. They're yet to be born, a few generations away. And when Abraham paid tithes, gave 10% of the spoils to Melchizedek, the lesser tithes to the greater, and then the greater blesses the lesser. And Melchizedek blessed Abraham. So even Levi paid tithes to Melchizedek through Abraham. Hence, Melchizedek is greater than Abraham and greater than the Levitical priesthood. And it's interesting, too, Melchizedek was ministering before there was a Jewish nation. So he was ministering. He was a priest of the Most High God, El Elyon, to all nations, to everyone who would be willing to hear the message of the truth. And so we have to understand that God blessed Israel to be a blessing to the nations. Okay? And Israel, while they continue in disobedience to the gospel, while they continue to be enemies of the gospel, God's not going to bless them until all Israel recognizes Jesus as their Messiah and Savior, and that's not going to happen till the end of the tribulation when all nations invade Israel. But here's Melchizedek, an eternal priest. He doesn't pass his priesthood on. He has it forever, and he ministers to all nations. And so the author of Hebrews is saying, don't go back to the Levitical priesthood. Don't go back to the temple services. He's reminding them that the God of Israel is not a local deity. The God of Israel is also the God of the nations. And so don't go back to the Jewish faith when it has rejected Jesus as the Messiah. Jesus fulfilled the Jewish faith. He's the Jewish Messiah. He's the Savior. He's God incarnate. And his one sacrifice covers our sins. We don't need to go back to the Old Testament sacrifices. And so in verses 11 and 12, we saw this last week, a change of priesthood equals a change of law. So we move from the Mosaic law to the law of grace in Christ Jesus, and a different principle to live by. So I don't think about rules and regulations when I wake up in the morning. I just think about walking with Jesus, going where Jesus wants me to go, saying what Jesus wants me to say, doing what Jesus wants me to do. And so verses 11 and 12, which we covered last week, therefore, if perfection were through the Levitical priesthood, for under it the people received the law, what further need was there that another priest should arise according to the order of Melchizedek and not be according to the order of Aaron and the Levitical priesthood? So if we could attain to perfection and God could complete the work that he starts in us, if he could do that, if God could do that through the law, then there wouldn't be a need for another priesthood. But the Levitical priesthood never took away our sins. It was a symbolic, outward sign that innocent bloodshed must be shed to cover, to atone for our sins. And it pointed forward to the perfect sacrifice, which is the Lord Jesus who died on the cross for our sins. Verse 12, for the priesthood being changed, of necessity there is also a change of the law. Okay? So perfection doesn't come from the Levitical priesthood. The bloodshed of animals never took away sins. The author is going to say that real clearly in Hebrews 10, verse 4. And under the Levitical priesthood, the people received the law of Moses, but the law of Moses does not save. The law of Moses shows us that God is holy and we're not. The law of Moses shows us that God is perfect and we're not. The law of Moses doesn't save us. It shows us our need for a Savior. Okay? So therefore, another priesthood was needed to perfect man. Another law was needed to perfect man. And it's like in Romans chapter 8 and verse 2. It's the law of the Spirit of life in Christ Jesus, where the Holy Spirit regenerates us and gives us eternal life in Christ Jesus. That has set us free from the law of sin and death. Now, it's not like the law of Moses is bad. The law of Moses is good, but it's a good law that reminds us, that makes it real clear that we're sinners. We can't save ourselves. So the law gives us the bad news and can be a substitute teacher, a tutor to lead us to faith in Christ, as Galatians 3:24 says. So if the priesthood changes, so too must the law change. Now we learn in verses 13 through 17 that Jesus is from a different tribe. Jesus is from the tribe of the kings, the Jewish kings. He's not from the tribe of the Jewish priest. There were some in the Dead Sea Scrolls that were waiting for two messiahs, a kingly messiah and a priestly messiah. So the author of Hebrews has to tell them, no, there's only one messiah, you know. Also, another common view among the Jews is that there's Messiah ben Joseph, a suffering messiah, and Messiah ben David, a glorious messiah. No, there's just one messiah, but he comes two times. First time to suffer and die for our sins and rise from the dead. Second time he's going to come to rule. But look at verses 13 through 17. For he of whom these things are spoken belongs to another tribe from which no man has officiated at the altar, a tribe that is not of priests. For it is evident that our Lord arose from Judah, that's the tribe of kings, of which tribe Moses spoke nothing concerning priesthood. And it is yet far more evident if in the likeness of Melchizedek there arises another priest who has come, not according to the law of fleshly commandment, but according to the power of an endless life. For he testifies, this is King David, in Psalm 110, verse 4, he testifies, you are a priest forever according to the order of Melchizedek. So Jesus was from a different tribe. He came from the tribe of Judah, the tribe of Jewish kings, not the tribe of Levi, the tribe of priests. But another priest was needed to perfect man. The Levitical priesthood could not perfect man. A priest was needed who had the power of an endless life. And that's why Jesus comes in accordance with the priesthood, the order of Melchizedek. Now, where it says that the Old Testament law is a fleshly commandment, you got to understand what the author means in that context. Look at verses 9 and 10 of Hebrews chapter 9. Hebrews 9, verses 9 and 10, talking about the law and the tabernacle, and says it was symbolic for the present time in which both gifts and sacrifices are offered, which cannot make him who performed the service perfect in regard to the conscience. It's like Peter does this. He talks about the baptism that now saves us, but it's not washing water off the flesh, but it's washing our conscience and giving us a new conscience. He's talking about spirit baptism, not the symbolic water baptism. Here, the Old Testament could not perfect the conscience. And the Old Testament law was, verse 10, concerned only with foods and drinks, various washings, and fleshly ordinances of the body and all, imposed until the time of Reformation. Okay? And so he's saying that, look, these were outward fleshly signs and commands, the Jewish ceremonial law, which could not save, it could not perfect mankind. The Old Testament law was a fleshly commandment, and it was passed on through flesh from a father to the son, then to the grandson, then to the great-grandson. It was inherited by birth. There was no oath there. Okay, so some of the priests were really good guys, some of the priests were really bad guys. It was not eternal. When a priest died, he stopped ministering. In fact, I think it was from age 25 to 50 that they ministered, and after that, they were pretty much retired. But it was symbolic. It could not perfect the conscience. Okay? And so what was needed, rather than a fleshly commandment, a new law, a new priesthood, an eternal priesthood, And that's why Jesus is a priest according to the order of Melchizedek, as King David said, long after the law was given, like 1450 B.C., about 980 B.C. is when King David is quoting this, is giving this, and it's an oath that the Messiah would be a priest according to the order of Melchizedek. Why would you need the oath after the giving of the law if the Old Testament law, the Levitical priesthood, could perfect consciences? It can't. And so you needed a new priesthood, an eternal priesthood, and we have our eternal priest in the Lord Jesus. That's why we don't have priests like the Catholic Church has as priests. Got a lot of friends who are Catholic, a lot of relatives who are Catholic, but a lot of but when everything's said and done, we're a kingdom of priests, spiritual priest, not fleshly priest, and we serve our high priest, the eternal high priest, the Lord Jesus. And he didn't go into the Holy of Holies on earth. He went into the Holy of Holies of God's throne room. And so through our eternal priest, we have access into the Holy of Holies in heaven. The Levitical priests, they could enter once a year on Yom Kippur, the Day of Atonement. They could enter the Holy of Holies, but they couldn't take us with them. Jesus gives us access into God's throne room. Right now, we get there by prayer. Eventually, we'll get there when we breathe our last, or if Jesus comes back before we die. And so look at verses 18 and 19. He points out the Old Testament law made nothing perfect. For on the one hand, there is an annulling of the former commandment. So, I mean, that's strong language. Even the original apostles had a hard time on getting this memo. God had to give God had to give Peter the same vision three times to get him to eat unclean food. And even after that, he blew it when he was in Antioch, Syria. Jews from James showed up. He stopped eating Gentile food with the Gentiles and went and ate a kosher diet with the Jews. The apostles were still tied into the temple until about 45 A.D. when they pretty much got kicked out of Jerusalem. When James, the brother of John, was beheaded, Peter was in prison, but an angel set him free. And then James, the half-brother of Jesus, led the Jerusalem church until his death in 62 A.D., and then the temple was destroyed in 70 A.D. It's hard to change habits. We humans are creatures of habits. But the author of Hebrews is saying, look, the law served its purpose. And so now the Old Testament law is annulled. For on the one hand, there is an annulling of the former commandment because of its weakness and unprofitableness, because it could not save. The Jews have always had a debate. Should we build? They reject Jesus as their Messiah right now in general. Should we build the temple and then Messiah will come? Or should we wait for Messiah to build the temple? To be totally honest with you, they should wait for Messiah to come and then he'll build. Jesus will build the temple when he returns. Okay? But they're going to be impatient like Abraham and Sarah, not trusting the promise. So they try to produce the promised son through Hagar, the concubine, the slave girl. And you get the Ishmaelites from that. And a lot of trauma for the Jews. But really, God doesn't want them going back to the Old Testament sacrifices. The Antichrist is going to use that to lead a lot of them astray. God wants them to go back to the one sacrifice of the Lord Jesus. Okay? And so the Old Testament is annulled. Why? Because it failed? No, it accomplished what God set it out to accomplish. It showed us, it made it clear to us that we are sinners and we cannot save ourselves. We need a Savior. So it led us to Christ, but now Christ has come. So these Jews need to not go back to the Old Testament sacrifices and just trust in the the sacrifice of the Lord Jesus Christ. Verse 19, for the law made nothing perfect. It didn't perfect us. It didn't forgive us our sins. It didn't give us the new birth. Okay? For the law made nothing perfect. On the other hand, there is the bringing in of a better hope through which we draw near to God. So the old covenant, the law of Moses, was annulled. It was weak in that it could not save. It made nothing perfect. It made nothing and no one perfect. Okay? The old covenant does not save. The law does not save. The law points us to Jesus, and it's Jesus who saves. Look at Galatians 3, 24 and 25. Paul's letter to the Galatians. Chapter 3, verses 24 and 25. Galatians chapter 3, verses 24 and 25. It says, therefore the law was our tutor, or substitute teacher, to bring us to Christ, that we might be justified by faith, not by the law, but by trusting in the Lord Jesus. Verse 25, but after faith has come, we are no longer under a tutor. Okay? You don't have, it's not like, okay, we need Jesus plus the Old Testament law. No. We just need Jesus. We're no longer under the tutor. Okay? Now, don't get me wrong. The law of the Spirit and Christ, you got love God with everything you got, love your neighbors yourself. That's the spirit of the law. And so you walk with Jesus, you live for him. And you can look, a lot of the Old Testament laws will give us good guidance. You know, how can you love your neighbor if you murder him? Thou shalt not murder. How can you be a good husband if you commit adultery? Thou shalt not commit adultery. How can you be an honest person if you bear false witness? So there's still some good guidance there, but we seek not the letter of the law, but the spirit of the law. And the spirit of the law is to love God with everything you got, love your neighbors yourself, but you can't fulfill the spirit of the law unless you're born again, unless the Holy Spirit indwells you and is working through you. So the old covenant law of Moses was annulled. It was weak since it could not save. It made no one perfect. The old covenant, the law does not save, but the law served its purpose. It pointed us to Jesus, and now the law has served its purpose. Okay? So today's Jews shouldn't be so focused on the Talmud, the Jewish Talmud, their rabbi's commentary on the Old Testament law. They should be focused on Jesus. Paul's problem, when he was Saul of Tarsus, he was focused on the rules and regulations, the technicalities of the law. He wasn't focused on Jesus. Once Jesus appeared to him on the road to Damascus, he realized he needed a new hermeneutical principle, a new principle of interpreting the Old Testament. He needed to interpret the Old Testament messianically or Christocentrically, look for Christ in the Old Testament. So the Old Covenant, the law of Moses, was annulled, but the New Covenant priesthood through Jesus gives us a better hope through which we draw near to God. The New Covenant through Jesus' blood saves. The Old Covenant through animal's blood doesn't save. And by the way, how were the Old Testament saints saved if the old covenant doesn't save? Guess what? They were saved through the new covenant because the old covenant points forward to the new covenant. I mean, Jeremiah even makes that clear that as a nation, the Jews won't embrace the new covenant until Jesus is about to come back. And with the new covenant, God changes your hearts. Okay, the old covenant, we try to outwardly obey God's commands through our own strength, okay, and we fall short. But the new covenant through Jesus' blood saves. Look at verse 20 of Hebrews chapter 7, Hebrews 7, verse 20, and inasmuch as he was not made priest without an oath, Jesus was made priest by an oath. What oath? The oath that David gave in Psalm 110. Remember, he starts out Psalm 110, verse 1. The Lord said to my Lord, sit at my right hand until I make your enemies your footstool, a footstool for your feet. That's what Jesus is doing right now. He's at the Father's right hand, the ultimate position of authority in the universe, because he has succeeded in providing salvation for us by dying on the cross for our sins and rising from the dead. And now he's at the Father's right hand until it's time for him to return and shepherd the nations with an iron rod. And so that oath in verse 4 of Psalm 110, the author of Hebrews quotes it in verse 17, you are a priest forever according to the order of Melchizedek. And that's God's oath. Jesus was made priest by an oath. Verse 21 of Hebrews 7, for they have become priests without an oath. That's the Levitical priest. But he with an oath by him who said, the Lord has sworn and will not relent. He's not going to change his mind. You are a priest forever. That's talking about the Messiah, 1,000 years before he walked the earth. You are a priest forever according to the order of Melchizedek. So the Levitical priests were made priests without an oath. They just inherited it. Jesus' priesthood is of much higher quality and of eternal significance, because it was a priesthood that was given to him by God's oath. God swore and would not relent. This is an eternal priesthood. You are a priest forever, not temporary, according to the order of Melchizedek. So verse 22, by so much more, Jesus has become a surety, kind of a down payment, guaranteeing the payment in full. By so much more, Jesus has become a surety of a better covenant. So hence, because Jesus was made priest by an oath, and the Levitical priests were not made priests by an oath, Jesus guarantees a better covenant. Okay? Jesus guarantees a better covenant. Now, he's an eternal priest. All the priests in the Old Testament, Aaron himself included, were they a high priest or just regular priest? They were temporary priests. They ministered till they died, unless they lived longer than age 50, and then they retired. Okay? And, by the way, this is really crazy. I turned on a Christian station, yesterday? David Jeremiah, good preacher, he's preaching on the same passage. And I'm glad he was just giving, a real overview and stuff, so you can't accuse me of copying from him. And, but he says he can't stand it. He says, we've all been there. He gets a medical doctor. He gets along with the medical doctor. The medical doctor knows his body, knows what's wrong with it, knows how to treat it, and then the guy retires. And David Jeremiah's acting like, he talked about the priest had to retire at age 50, and he told his people, don't get any ideas, because David Jeremiah's a lot older than 50. But whatever the case, so your doctor retires. So what do you get? You usually get a 25-year-old guy fresh out of medical school. You don't even know if he knows what he's doing, but you do know he doesn't know you. And then he's going to second guess the guy, the doctor who knew you. Let's try something new. Instead of this, let's go with that. You're like terrified. Okay? But that's the way it was with the Old Testament priesthood. And you could get guys, Aaron's sons, Samuel the prophet's, Eli's sons. You had some messed up priests. You could get stuck with a really bad guy. And look at Caiaphas, the high priest, and Annas. charged Jesus with blasphemy for blaspheming God because he claimed to be God. Look, you got two things you got to prove somebody's blaspheming. Number one, that they claim to be God. They prove that about Jesus. But then number two, you got to prove he's not God. And they failed miserably at that. You know, back then, what, Jesus had 120 followers in Jerusalem, maybe 500 in Galilee? And now one of every three people on the planet Earth claims to be a follower of Jesus Christ. But whatever the case, Jesus was made priest by an oath of God, a priest forever. It's an eternal priesthood, okay? And so 23 to 25, also, there are many priests because they are prevented by death from continuing. Even if they died before the age of 50, once you die, you're no longer a priest. But he, Jesus, because he continues forever, has an unchangeable priesthood. The problem with most of the world is that they think of Jesus as a dead guy. Jesus is not a dead guy. He was dead, but he came back to life with his immortal body. His mortal body put on immortality, and he's going to live forever and ever. So all these billionaire kooks in positions of power that want to build the Homo Deus, the God-man, I got news for you. The God-man already come. And they say, well, we want to, through transhumanism, achieve immortality for man. Well, look, Jesus has won immortality for us. We have eternal life right now,

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3: Because Jesus lives to not only save us, but to protect us. But the Levitical priests cannot continue their work due to death. You know? I feel sorry for Catholics. I grew up Catholic. I used to have to say confession and bless me, Father, for I have sinned. It has been 2 months since my last confession, and these are my sins. And, you know, you couldn't always tell till he started talking which priest it was. But, you know, you could have a real good rapport with the Catholic priest, but he's going to move on. He's either going to get transferred, he's going to die, somebody else is going to come in. We need an eternal priest. Forget about the temporary priesthood of the Levites, even though God called for that. But it served its purpose. Or the temporary priesthood of the Roman Catholic Church, which I don't think is biblical. We need an eternal priest, and Jesus is that eternal priest. Levitical priests cannot continue their work due to death, but Jesus is an eternal priest. He continues forever his priestly work. He has an unchanged priesthood. Doesn't change from him to somebody else. And hence he is able to save forever. Now look at that. Look at verse 25. Now some translations read, therefore he is able to save to the uttermost those who come to God through him, since he always lives to make intercession for them. But some translations read, therefore he is able to save forever those who come to God through him. It means the same thing, pretty much. To be saved to the uttermost means to be saved forever. Okay? And, but is he able to save us to the uttermost? Those who come to God through him, through Jesus? Is he able to save us to the uttermost, to save us forever? Because we're really good people now that we're believers? No. Is he able to save us to the uttermost because we do good things? No. Is he able to save us forever because we earn that? No. What's the reason the author of Hebrews gives that Jesus is able to save us to the uttermost, to save us forever, to bring us to perfection, to perfect us, to give us immortality? Okay. Why? Because it says, since he always lives to make intercession for them. You see, we are saved by Jesus' death and resurrection. Okay? We're saved by his death. He took our punishment upon himself on the cross. But we stay saved and we're protected. Okay, we're secure in Christ because of his resurrection life. Okay, and so Jesus, through his prayers for us, he intercedes for us. Romans 8 says the Holy Spirit intercedes for us. With Jesus and the Holy Spirit praying for us, that's why all things work together for good to those who love God, to those who are called according to his purpose. Bad things happen to us, but God will work it for good. And what is the good that God is working us towards? That will be fully conformed to the image of God's Son. Just read Romans 8, 26 through 30. You'll see all of it there. That even the bad stuff, like the death of my parents, okay, God's going to work it for good in my life so that someday I'll be fully glorified and fully conformed to the image of God's Son. That's perfection. The law could

Couldn't do that. The Levitical priest couldn't do that. Animal bloodshed couldn't do that. So hence, Jesus is able to save us forever, to save those who come to God through faith in Jesus. Why? Since he always lives to intercede for us, to pray for us. His intercession for us causes us to endure in the faith. It's not our works or our righteousness, okay? It's his resurrection life that enables us to remain saved and to persevere throughout the decades. And then verses 26 through 28. For such a high priest, that's Jesus, for such a high priest was fitting for us, who is holy, harmless, undefiled, separate from sinners, and has become higher than the heavens. So Jesus, our high priest, he is holy. He's totally sinless, totally separate from sin. He's harmless. Now keep in mind, when Jesus brings his judgment on the wicked, on those who don't trust in him for salvation, he's going to look anything but harmless, okay? But harmless is being used here. He is a high priest who causes his people no harm, okay? Like 1 Corinthians 10:13, talking about trials and temptation, he is faithful. He's always faithful. You can't say, oh, Jesus harmed me. Jesus got me in the mess I'm in. No, he didn't. He does not harm his people. He's the good shepherd who takes care of the sheep. He is holy, harmless, undefiled, separate from sinners, and has become higher than the heavens. Who does not need daily, Jesus did not need daily as those high priests to offer up sacrifices, first for his own sins and then for the people's. For this he did once for all when he offered up himself. Jesus never had to offer sacrifices for his sins because he didn't have any sins. The temple, Levitical priests, before they offer a sacrifice for you, they'd have to offer a sacrifice for their own sins. And then they'd have to keep offering sacrifices for your sins because the bloodshed of animals never took away sin. Okay? But Jesus, he offered himself once for all, not for himself. He offered himself once for all when he offered up himself. So he is not only the high priest, but he's the one sacrifice as well. Jesus, as our high priest, intercedes for us. The priest offers sacrifices and he prays for the people. Jesus intercedes for us as our high priest, but he also offered the sacrifice for us. He offered himself on the cross of Calvary once for all for the sins of mankind. And in verse 28, for the law appoints as high priest men who have weakness. The Levitical priest had weaknesses. They were merely human. Jesus is fully human, but he's not merely human. He also happens to be God. He is without sin. For the law appoints as high priest men who have weakness, but the word of the oath that God gave through David, that God swore and would not relent, that Messiah would be a priest forever, according to the order of Melchizedek. For the law appoints as high priest men who have weakness, but the word of the oath, which came after the law, like 500 years after the law. If the law saved, there wouldn't be a need for this oath. But the word of the oath, which came after the law, appoints the Son, who has been perfected forever. So Jesus is a sinless, holy priest. Our eternal priest is sinless. He's holy. He's totally holy, totally sinless, totally separated from sin. He ascended to the Father's right hand. He doesn't need to continually offer numerous sacrifices for himself and others. He offered himself once for all for our sins,
never had to offer a sacrifice for his own sins because he had none. So the law, the Old Testament law, appointed men with weaknesses and limitations, but the oath, God's oath, appoints the Son who is perfected forever. So you got the oath rather than a priesthood that is passed down biologically from one generation to the next generation. You have the oath there. Now go back to Hebrews 6, 17 and 18. Look how much emphasis the author of Hebrews puts on the oath that accompanied the promise to Abraham that God would give him offspring and make him his chosen nation. Hebrews 6, 17 and 18. Thus God determining to show more abundantly to the heirs of promise. See, Paul goes to town on this in Galatians, okay? Well, we're children of the promise. That's what saves us. We trust in God's promise to save. And when God makes a promise, it's an unconditional promise. The law was conditional. You perfectly obey God's law, you get heaven. Well, none of us do that. You disobey even one of God's laws, you're hellbound. We're all hellbound until we meet King Jesus. Thus God determining to show more abundantly to the heirs, those who will inherit the promise, the immutability, the unchangeableness of his counsel, confirmed it by an oath. He confirmed his promise with an oath. And that was to Abraham, that by two immutable things, two things that cannot change, God's promise and his oath, in which it is impossible for God to lie, we might have strong consolation who have fled for refuge to lay hold of the hope set before us. So here, he says here, rather than the law, Abraham trusted in the promise. Now, the author of Hebrews is saying, rather than trusting in the law, which was never intended to save, trusting God's promise to save, and God confirmed that promise with an oath when he swore that the Messiah, King Jesus, would be an eternal high priest according to the order of Melchizedek. Okay? So the law appointed men with weaknesses and limitations. God's oath appoints the Son who is perfected forever. So he's saying trust in God's oath. Okay? Don't trust in the law. The law is contingent upon your obedience or lack thereof. And we're all in the category of the lack thereof. Okay? The oath is God's promise to save through Jesus. Hence, Jesus is the eternal priest in accordance with the order of Melchizedek. He is perfected. How is Jesus perfected as high priest? He's perfected in his suffering and death so he can offer the sacrifice. He's perfected in his priestly duties. Because he's complete in his priestly duties, he's perfected in his priestly duties, he sits at the Father's right hand. The author's going to argue the Old Testament priests are still standing, still offering sacrifices. So this was written before 70 AD, before the temple was destroyed. Don't believe in all the New Testament scholars who dated after 70 AD. The theological term for that is baloney. The author's whole argument is, look, temple priests still standing, still offering sacrifices. Therefore, the blood of animals doesn't take away sins. Jesus offered himself once for all and is now seated at the Father's right hand. He's done. You don't need a re-offering of Jesus' one perfect sacrifice. So the oath appoints the Son as the eternal high priest who is perfected forever. He's perfected in his suffering and death. He's perfected in his priestly duties, and his death takes our sins away forever. And so that concludes chapter 7 of Hebrews. I got just a few passages I want us to look at in conclusion. 1 Timothy chapter 2, verse 5. See, a priest is a go-between. Someone
who stands in between men and God and intercedes for them and offers sacrifices for them. Well, Jesus offered the one perfect sacrifice, and Jesus lives to intercede for us, okay? So 1 Timothy chapter 2, verse 5, it reads, "For there is one God and one mediator." That means the same thing as a priest. "There is one God and one mediator between God and men, the man Christ Jesus." That's why I left Roman Catholicism. I was raised Roman Catholic. I love Roman Catholics. You know, if I listed the 300 people I love most in the world, probably 250, 260 of them are my Jersey family, my Roman Catholics, friends and relatives. But we don't need, I don't need, you know, Father Boughton back in New Jersey. We've got one mediator, and his name is Jesus, between God and men. We don't need the Old Testament priests. We don't need to offer animal sacrifices. There's only one mediator between God and men, and Paul says the man, Christ Jesus. Now, he also, in Titus, I think it's chapter 3, verse 5, if I remember right, he calls Jesus our God and Savior, Jesus Christ. Jesus is human. He is fully man, but he's also fully God. One person with two distinct natures forever. Jesus is fully man and fully God. He's the perfect go-between God and man. And then verse 6, he says, "Who gave himself a ransom for all." He died on the cross to pay the ransom price for our sins. We already talked about in the book of Hebrews, Psalm 110, verse 1, the Lord, King David says, "The Lord said to my Lord, sit at my right hand until I make your enemies a footstool for your feet." And then in verse 4, quoted again and again in Hebrews, the Lord, King David says, "The Lord has sworn and will not relent." Talking about Messiah, talking about Jesus who came 1,000 years later, "You are a priest forever," not a temporary priest, "according to the order of Melchizedek." Now look at the book of Ephesians, and we'll close with this, and then we'll receive the Lord's Supper. Paul's letter to the Ephesians. Chapter 2 and verse 6. Paul talks about the Gentiles not being taken from the pagans, but not being second-class Christians, made one with the Jews. And as believers, Ephesians 2, 6, and God raised us up together with Christ, verse 5, by grace you have been saved, and raised us up together and made us sit together in the heavenly places in Christ Jesus. Now we're here on earth, and we get knocked around, and we suffer, and we get battered, and we get beaten, and we feel like the deck is stacked against us. But positionally, as far as God's concerned, if you're a believer, you're seated at the Father's right hand in Christ Jesus. And then Ephesians chapter 3 and verse 12, talking about Christ Jesus our Lord, verse 12, "In whom we have boldness and access with confidence through faith in him." And so through Jesus, we have access into the true Holy of Holies in heaven. We know that based on salvation. Jesus said in John 14, 6, "I am the way, the truth, and the life. No one comes to the Father but through me." Well, no one comes to the Father for salvation except through Jesus. But guess what? No one comes fully and boldly and confidently into God's throne room in prayer except through the Lord Jesus. And this is
This amazes me. Not only is Jesus the eternal priest, and the Old Testament priests were temporary, not only did Jesus go into the Holy of Holies of heaven instead of the Holy of Holies on earth, but the high priest couldn't bring anybody with him. Jesus brings us all with him. We're there positionally and spiritually as far as God is concerned, but the day will come when we'll be in the presence of God in our immortal bodies forever and ever. So don't trust in the billionaires and the movers and shakers this day who are trying to produce the Homo Deus, the God-man. Jesus is the God-man. Don't trust in them to try to become machine-human hybrids who are going to live forever. Only Jesus will give you eternal life. Only Jesus will give you immortality. Jesus alone is our high priest. And by the way, the world, man, if you look to the world and their knowledge for salvation, and some pretty big name people are, okay, they think through science they're going to live forever. No, in the garden, it was a lie of the serpent. You go for the forbidden knowledge, you're not going to surely die. You shall be as gods. These guys, they know not everybody's going to be able to afford to be human-machine hybrids, and so they want to get rid of the useless eaters in their agenda. Just read Homo Deus by this demonic guy, Yuval Noah Harari. I'm telling you, the battle between good and evil has never been more clear than right now. Satan is manifesting himself through leaders who say they care for you. But let me tell you, they don't want to save you. They don't care for you. They just care about themselves. They want to live forever. They think we're their little worker bees or whatever. When AI can do our work, there's no need for us. Jesus alone is willing and able to save. Jesus is the King of Kings and the Lord of Lords, God of Abraham, Isaac, and Jacob. Jesus saves, and Jesus cares. The rulers of this world pretend to care. That's how they get your votes. But Jesus is willing and able to save. Because no matter how bad it gets, how much you feel like giving up, always remember, Jesus saves and Jesus cares.

0: Thank you for joining us this morning. Hope you enjoyed and getting to know Christ just a little bit better to continue your journey on knowing who Christ is. 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Also, again, if you don't have a church home, we would love to have you here at Trinity Bible Fellowship, where we meet Sunday mornings at 10 a.m. at 1023 6th Street. Again, right on the corner of 6th and Warren Avenue. So if you don't have a church home, we would love to have you here. Thank you, and have a wonderful day, and God bless.
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11: If in a moment of weakness you think in your heart, "I'm gonna do it," if you'll just stop and ask yourself this one single question: what are the lasting consequences of this act? 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Ask yourself this question, what are the lasting consequences of this act? My friend, more than likely, you won't do it.
7: Impulsive decisions, those quick choices we make, are often motivated by emotion and desire and fail to consider the long-term results. 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Find motivation to pray and think first as we examine the disastrous decision King David made in a moment of weakness. 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
11: If you'll turn to 2 Samuel chapter 11. 2 Samuel chapter 11. And tonight we're coming to one of the two passages that most people think about when they think about David. One's Goliath and the other is Bathsheba. So I want us to read the first five verses, and I want to give you a little background, and then I want to talk about a moment of weakness. So I want you to get a pencil and a piece of paper and a good-sized piece of paper tonight, because I believe the Lord will say something to you if you allow Him that'll make a difference in your life and may protect you from some difficulty, a heartache, a hardship, a trial, misfortune, embarrassment, something every father ought to be able to share with their sons and daughters, at least to some degree. So, a moment of weakness. Chapter 11, verse 1. It came to pass after the year was expired, at the time when kings go forth to battle, that David sent Joab, that's his commanding general now, and his servants with him, and all Israel, and they destroyed the children of Ammon and besieged Rabbah, but David tarried still at Jerusalem. And it came to pass in an evening tide, now that was a little late on in the afternoon, that David arose from off his bed, walked upon the roof of the king's house, and from the roof he saw a woman washing herself. And the woman was very beautiful to look upon. And David sent and inquired after the woman, and one said, "Is not this Bathsheba, the daughter of Eliam, the wife of Uriah the Hittite?" And David sent messengers and took her, and she came in unto him, and he lay with her, for she was purified from her uncleanness, and she returned unto her house. And the woman conceived, and sent and told David, and said, "I am with child." Here is the man at the pinnacle, at the very peak of his glory, and all of a sudden he takes a plunge. A shadow begins to loom over the life of the one man that all of Israel thought they could put their trust in and never fail them. Which ought to be a warning to you and to me, don't ever put your faith in any man or in any woman, because everybody has at least one clay foot. And here is an example, not only of a fall, but a beautiful example of God's forgiveness. So when you and I come and we've been through 1 Samuel and now the 10 chapters of 2 Samuel, and everything we've seen about David just made us say, rah, rah, rah for David. And I want to tell you, my friend, when we come to this chapter, don't criticize him too harshly, because God, even though he chastened him, the Bible says that God forgave him and loved him, and he still remained the king of Israel. So if you recall that at this particular time, that the scripture teaches us that around the springtime, the soldiers went out to battle. That was the most convenient time to battle. It wasn't too cold, wasn't too hot. But on this occasion, David, who always led his men in battle, decided to stay at home. And Joab, who is his commanding general, was leading the fight. And more than likely, David by now felt like that he'd taken care of most of the big armies and the stronger enemies. So he would let his commanding general take charge. And so he's at home. And he was resting in the afternoon and walking around the top of the palace there. He looked down and saw a very lovely, very beautiful woman taking a bath. When he saw her, his manly lust got the best of him. And he sent somebody to find out who she was. And he called her, and the scripture says that he brought her to the palace. Now, what you have to remember is that the king in those days was a sovereign unto himself. They could have this law today. If they changed their mind tomorrow, then whatever they said tomorrow was the law. Whatever they said was the law. So the king was the sovereign unto himself. If David said, "Bring Uriah's wife," nobody questioned that. Neither Uriah nor Bathsheba. And of course, on this occasion, Uriah did not know anything about it. Uriah, her husband. So the scripture says he brought Bathsheba to his house. and the language of the 20th century, he went to bed with her. And the scripture says that sometime later he found out that she was going to have a baby. And as a result of that, he called Uriah, her husband, off the battlefield and said, was asking about the battle and said, why don't you go home and spend the night with your wife? And it's interesting what he said in the 11th verse of the 11th chapter. Uriah said to David, the ark and Israel and Judah abide in tents. And my Lord Joab and the servants of my Lord are encamped in the open fields. Shall I then go into mine house to eat and to drink and to lie with my wife? As thou livest and as thy soul liveth, I will not do this thing, which was defiance of what David said. But it wasn't a motivation of defiance. It was a motivation of love and loyalty and devotion to his commanding general Joab and to David, his king. And of course, David couldn't say anything about that. That is a confession of a man who not only was guilty, listen, he was guilty of adultery. He was guilty of murder, because what he did when he couldn't get rid of Uriah any other way and make him go to bed with his wife, he sent him out and he sent a note to Joab. He said, Joab, when you attack the city, get close to the walls of the city, but pull back from Uriah and be sure that he is slain in battle. That's exactly what he did. So he was guilty of adultery. He was guilty of deliberate murder of one of his choicest soldiers. He was guilty of lying. He was guilty of deceit. He was guilty of involving other people in his crime and in his sin. He was guilty of bringing a mark and a shadow over the whole nation of Israel. And yet, in spite of that, the Bible says that through Nathan, pointing out his sin, he confessed his sin, repented of it. And I think a beautiful example of his repentance is Psalm 51. And the Bible says that God forgave him of his sin. But what I want to deal with here is this. That here is David, the strong, valiant king, man of God, pinnacle of his time of service before God with the whole nation of Israel. And in a moment, and I'm sure that may not have been the first time he ever saw that woman take a bath. In a moment of weakness, he sent for her, and he knew what he intended to do before he ever sent for her. So it was a deliberate act on his part. I want us to analyze a moment of weakness, because all of us, now let's get real honest now, let's face it. All of us have our moments of weakness. It may be to steal, it may be to lie, it may be to be deceptive, it may be to gossip. It may be immorality, it may be sensuality. But everybody has a weakness at some time or the other, or a number of weaknesses that we have to deal with in our life. So I want us to analyze a moment of weakness, because so many people have fallen in a given moment. You may have walked into the same situation many times in your life and have come out victorious, but one moment of weakness and down, you and I have seen many people go down in a moment of weakness. So I want us to analyze it. And I want us to say seven things by it. So if you want to put a heading on this, you just put analysis of a moment of weakness, because I want us to analyze it, seven aspects of that. The first thing I want to say, number one, is it is a universal problem. I've never met anybody that didn't have some weakness. If you'll start all the way back from the Garden of Eden and go all the way through, every single person in the Bible that has any part of their life described at all, you can see their weakness. All right, so the first thing is that it's a universal problem. Now, if you say, I've got all strengths and no weaknesses, I want to tell you, you're on your way to a big, surprising collapse. Weaknesses in the lives of God's people, as well as the unbelievers, is a universal problem. All of us need to understand that. The second thing is this, and that is, the most spiritual of God's people have their weaknesses. And so often people can look at someone else and say, well, now, if I had her spirituality, or if I had his spirituality, or if I knew the scriptures like she knows them or he knows them, then I'm sure I will overcome my weaknesses. And I want to tell you, that's not necessarily true. The strongest and most spiritual of God's servants, men and women and young people, have their weaknesses they have to deal with. So you see, if you isolate yourself and say, well, if I were so-and-so and I had so-and-so, I wouldn't be like this. No, that's not true. Because you look back to a man like David. Think of all the Psalms he wrote. The tremendous insight into God that David had. And a man who had a revelation from God in the Old Testament, probably unequaled, until we get to the New Testament. The insights into God that he and his son Solomon had, and both of them had the same problem. All right, the third thing I want you to notice here is this. That moments of weakness, now we said, first of all, they're universal. Secondly, the most spiritual of God's people have their moments of weakness. Third thing I want you to notice is this, that oftentimes they come after periods of great success. These moments of weakness, when someone falls, oftentimes come after periods of great success. I think we have to look at his life and realize that he'd been so successful, I'm sure he must have thought he had a right to enjoy himself, but not with another man's wife. He did have the right by the sovereign given to a king. He may have thought within himself, well, it's my privilege to go to bed with Bathsheba if I choose to. But it wasn't his privilege in God's eyes. Overconfidence breeds all kinds of, listen, of half-truths. It may look like the truth up here, but when you look beneath it, it is a lie straight out of hell. And here was a man, not out of a period of weariness, but rather out of a period of overconfidence because of his success. All right? The fourth thing under that analysis is this. Oftentimes it comes after a period of relaxation and idleness. And this, too, is true of David. A period of relaxation and idleness. Here he was, not going out to battle as normal, and he decided that he would just stay at home through this season of war during the spring. And I'll tell you why I know he was idle. He was asleep in the afternoon. Now, a king who is running his business and doing the things he ought to be doing shouldn't have been lying around a little slothful and indolent in the afternoon when there was so much to be done, because a king was a very, very busy man. So he's just taking it easy, slumbering away in the afternoon, and David had allowed himself to become idle. But now, instead of seeking the Lord, instead of seeking God's guidance and his direction and filling his mind and heart with the things of God, David has allowed himself to become idle. In his period of relaxation, he has become idle, and Satan caught him right at a moment of weakness. Now, all of us have heard all of our life that an idle mind is a devil's workshop. You absolutely but believe that it's true. God never intends for us to be idle. And this is why I say, now I don't want you to think that I'm opposed to retirement. I am opposed to retirement if it means suddenly become idle and do nothing. I believe if God blesses you to the point and you can cease working in your present vocation, then you ought to offer yourself to God as full-time as your mind and body will allow to serve the living God until Jesus sees fit to call you home. Man, when you get excited about Jesus Christ and you see God doing things in your life, you don't want to sit around and rust out. You want to give your life away. And the more you give yourself and the longer you give yourself, I believe the natural tendency is to live longer. But here he was, relaxing in idleness. And David got in trouble with an idle mind, relaxing, indolent, and becoming a little bit lazy, just idling away the afternoons when he had a tremendous responsibility as the king of Israel. So we have to be careful, not only after successes, whether you feel weary or whether you feel overconfident, but in those times of relaxation and idleness, you should not allow it. Number five. A moment of weakness that results in disobedience has its root in previous disobedience. Now get that one down. That a moment of weakness that results in disobedience has its root in previous disobedience. You say, well, now wait a minute. What about David? Because he'd been faithful to the Lord all these years. How can you say that this moment of weakness whereby he committed an immoral act, a sensual act, how can you say that this stems from a previous root disobedience? Well, it has to. It always does. We don't just suddenly sin with no root cause of it. There is a root cause. Let me tell you what it is with David. You'll recall that when Saul, he promised him one wife and gave him another one. He promised him Michael, but then he gave Michael to someone else. So he finally got Michael after Saul died. Then he got Abigail. He was going to kill Abigail's husband, but he didn't do that. God prevented him from doing that. Then he took another wife called Ahinoam, I believe is her name. Then he took four more in Hebron and a whole bunch of them in Jerusalem. So David violated the law of God by having so many wives. So here David has fallen in the same trap that God warned the kings of Israel. There are several specific things that God said the kings were not to become involved in, and he did. And God allowed it, but it was not the perfect plan, the perfect will of God, and was not his will for David. But he just sort of did that, and you see, being the king, he was a sovereign to himself, and he could make his own rules, and David made some mistakes. He had a problem of sensuality back there somewhere, because one wife wasn't sufficient for him, nor was two, nor were three, nor was seven, nor were no telling how many he had. And if he didn't have a root problem there, he would not have fallen so quickly with Bathsheba. So when you and I look around and we say, Lord, what is my weakness? Or in a moment of weakness, we may fall in some area. You can look back to say, what is the root cause? And you see, if you have a tendency in some area, then you need to begin to deal with the root. Number six, a moment of weakness, get this down, a moment of weakness can destroy everything you have worked for in the past. When you fall in a moment of weakness, it can destroy everything you've worked for in the past. And you see, David, listen, in a fit of passion, in a fit of lust, he threw everything in the past to the wind, and the only thing that mattered to him was that he gratified the lust of his flesh at that moment, not thinking about all that God had done for him in the past, and the goodness and the graciousness and the kindness and the generosity and the protection and the fact that God had turned the whole nation of Israel in love and loyalty to him. But in that moment of weakness, what he did not recognize or refused to take time to recognize what he could destroy of the past in that moment of weakness. And everybody found out about it after a while. Their loyalty, their love, their disappointment, all began to affect the people of God. And not only that, when other nations would hear about that, they would think, well, the people will not follow David, and they would just mount up their own courage for an attack upon the nation of Israel. Then the seventh thing, a moment of weakness when we disobey God can result in painful and lasting consequences. Painful and lasting consequences. When in a moment of weakness we fall, disobey God, it can result in painful and lasting consequences. Now, we'll go into more detail later, but let me just give you a little summary of what happened. First of all, David ended up killing a man, stealing, lying, cheating, being exposed, the baby died. In his own family, there was a rape. In his own family, there was a murder. His own son Absalom rebelled against him and took the kingdom away from him for a period of time. His son Absalom was finally killed by his right-hand man, Joab. And when Nathan said to him, the sword will not depart out of your family, if you look in verse 10 of chapter 12, now therefore the sword shall never depart from thine house, because you despise me and have taken the wife of Uriah the Hittite to be thy wife. Nathan said, all the rest of your days, as a result of the consequence of this sin, the sword shall never depart from your life. And if you'll read from chapter 11 on to the rest of the end of this book of 2 Samuel, you'll find out how God did exactly what Nathan said. The lasting consequence was not worth the act. Now think about this, and I think I want to say this to young people as well as adults. If in a moment of weakness you think in your heart, I'm going to do it, if you'll just stop and ask this yourself this one single question, what are the lasting consequences of this act? If you, in just a brief few seconds of pure reasoning, ask yourself the question, what are the consequences? What are the future consequences of this act? And don't let Satan slip the lion under that to say, but nobody will ever know because you don't know that. Ask yourself this question, what are the lasting consequences of this act? My friend, more than likely, you won't do it.
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17: When it comes to investing in eternity, you're talking about investing in something that lasts forever. The only thing on this earth that is going to last forever is the soul of a person. The Bible says one of these days, this old earth, it's all going to be burned up, it's all going to be gone. Heavens and earth are going to blow away, and new heavens and a new earth. What will remain for eternity is your soul, my soul, and the soul of every person who's ever lived. The Bible says it is appointed unto man once to die, but after this the judgment. Not once to die and that be the end of you. So when we think about investing in eternity, we're talking about investing in people's lives all over the world who desperately need to hear the truth of the gospel of Jesus Christ. The reason you may be a Christian is because somebody told you. And the reason somebody told you is because somebody sent someone and made it possible for you to hear. You heard, you believed, you trusted Jesus Christ as your personal Savior. He made you a brand new creature in Christ. Your whole life has been changed. There is a world of people out there, first of all, who've never heard. Many of them have heard, but have not believed. Does that mean we have to stop telling them? No. We have to keep on telling them. Keep on shouting the truth of the gospel of Jesus Christ to the ends of the earth.
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22: 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No transfer, substitution, or cash equivalent will be given for the prize, provided, however, KGNW may, at its sole discretion, substitute a prize of equal or greater value. By participating in the contest, each entrant agrees to abide by and be bound by all these official contest rules and the decisions of the general manager of the radio station. The winner is solely responsible for all applicable federal, state, and local taxes. All federal, state, and local laws apply. By participating in the contest, each entrant agrees to release and hold KGNW, its parent company, and its parents' affiliated companies harmless from all losses, damages, rights, claims, and or actions of any kind in connection with the contest. A complete list of contest rules and regulations can be found at thewordseattle.com.
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7: 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Hey, they love it when we can't get along with each other in the family. It makes news, their news. They love to quote one Christian who is going after another Christian.
0: 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They are so unlike your Christ." Oh my, what a rebuke. Above all, wrote the apostle, keep fervent in your love. That's the best way to silence our critics.
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24: Obviously, the further we get on in time, the closer we get to the end of things, we're closer than we were before. I mean, that's just true. But when we look around at the nonsense that we see going on in the world, it's unprecedented. There's been no time like we can't agree on anything. Like, right? There used to be certain politics we couldn't agree on, or, you know, maybe religion we couldn't agree on as people. We can't even agree on biology anymore. It's crazy. It's truth has gone out the window. Like objective truth, we can't even agree on. It's crazy time. Be ready. Recognize he is right at the door. Some of these things we'll read in the book of Revelation, it might seem like they're a long way off, but the beginning of these.

0: Life is a song. 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
3: Here is, and I think this is important, is that Jesus, in the midst of all of this, he's saying, remember, I'm coming, be ready, stay ready, don't get caught naked. And the other idea associated with that is be busy. Like I don't think we should be sitting around going, oh, I think Jesus is coming. Right? The whole idea is we should be busy when the master comes. Not lazy, not naked, not engaged in sin. We should be ready. And the best way to be ready is to stay active and to stay busy about his business and his orders. Again, I think on a personal level and just a church as a whole, we think, well, aren't his orders that we should just be like having fun together and enjoying one another? Yeah, that's part of our fellowship and that's great. But he left us with instructions. And his instructions were to seek and to save the lost. That was what Jesus came for. That's what he commissioned the church to do, to share the gospel. People are dying and they're going to go to hell apart from knowing Jesus. This is all going to go down. Do you know anybody you think, yeah, I think I'd like you to go through the tribulation? Like maybe on some level, you're thinking, well, but if we have any love for our neighbors, if we have any love for our friends, our family members, we should be, first of all, we should be on our knees in prayer for them. But then we should also be speaking up. They need to know about Jesus. They need to know about the wrath that's coming. And I know it's not really popular, and maybe you shouldn't lead with that. Hey, by the way, let me tell you about the 100-pound hailstones that are coming. It's probably not your first thing. Maybe that God loves you and he wants to save you. Jesus died to pay the penalty for your sins. He wants to relieve your guilt. People need to hear the gospel. So be busy. Be ready. Don't be caught naked. Be busy about the master's business. Now we come to the seventh bowl. Verse 17. The seventh angel poured out his bowl upon the air. And a loud voice came out of the temple from the throne saying, it is done. And then we got this thunder and lightning. The air, the idea that the bowl here, the wrath is being poured out on the air. All the major translations agree that air is the right word there. Seems to be signifying the atmosphere around the world, around the globe. And I think that's the idea, is that this final seventh bowl judgment is going to affect the entire planet. It's going to affect the earth as we see, but I think part of the idea, possibly, is that it's also marking out the fall of the demonic rule. Paul, referring to in Ephesians chapter 2, he's referring here to the former life of those who are now saved. He gives us this little bit of doctrine, Ephesians 2, verse 2. It says, in which you formerly walked according to the course of the world, according to the prince of the power of the air, of the spirit that is now working in the sons of disobedience. And so we understand that the idea there is that the devil, he's known as the prince of the power of the air. In a sense, it's just that his activity is global. It's widespread. It's not that he's ultimately in charge. It's that he's been given this place to be active. And so he is, and has been. So it could be that this judgment is just marking out, hey, your reign of terror is over. Hallelujah. Amen? And the loud voice comes from heaven and says, it's done. It is done. It's the end. The word there, it is done, is genome, I think is how it's pronounced. It has the same root as the word Genesis. It means

0: this has come into being or it has happened. It's literally what's being said here is it's happened. Like he's just pronouncing the end of these things. It's done. It's over. It's happened. Grant Osborne said this. This is the supreme eschatological moment when all the forces of God come together to finalize God's plan for this world and to remove evil so that eternity can begin. It's the end of the demonic realm. It's the end of the chaos of the world. God's bringing it to a conclusion. And I say, yes, let's go. Amen. I mean, this is what we pray for. This is the moment that the world, the believing world, has been living in expectation of forever. It's the wiping away of the worldly system and the power of the devil over the world and the arrival of Jesus Christ, our Savior. That's what's happening. That is what's being marked out here. As this bowl is poured out on the air, the physical effect is both in the air and on the earth. There's this thunder and lightning. What I like about thunder and lightning is how it reminds me, it reminds us, it reminds mankind that there is a power greater than us. Like, you know, if you're a little kid, you're frightened by it. When you're an adult, I don't know, to me it's like exciting. It's in a sense, it's like the brightest thing you'll ever see. It's in a sense, it's the loudest thing you'll ever hear, although it's not the loudest sound ever heard. But it's loud. It's the lightning is just power. It's power that we have no control over, that God alone controls. And it seems somewhat unlimited. I mean, you know, I think humanity would like to harness that power. We haven't really fully figured that one out yet. But there's this light, this absolute power, a raw power, and then the thunder is the audible effect. And of all things in nature, it's one of the loudest things you'll ever hear. And I think the point is it gets our attention. Especially, you know, when the lightning's close. Like, we don't have severe storms like in some places where it's just like, you know, the lightning is like right here, right now. Usually for us, it's kind of passes. It's not so close. But when you're experiencing one of those storms, when it's right there and the lightning and the thunder are happening at the same time, it's like, it's awesome. God's unleashing something here. He's getting the attention of humanity. And then there's this earthquake. The thunder and lightning seems to be followed by the greatest earthquake the world has ever seen. Verse 19 says that it will split the great city into three parts. Again, there's another cause for great debate among theologians. What is the great city? Right? We want to know, who are the kings from the east and what is the great city? Well, it's widely debated. Some who also see the false prophet as a pope think that Rome is the great city. This has been very popular in the past. Some think the great city is a metaphor for Babylon, which we'll see the destruction of entirely. That it's, you know, Babylon is symbolic of the worldly system. Some think it's literal Babylon. Of course, you know, when the first Gulf War was happening and the U.S. Army was there in Iraq, you know, they discovered ancient Babylon and there was talk in the churches. I remember hearing it. Oh, they're going to rebuild Babylon. I don't think that's really happened. I don't really look for that. Could be. A good body of theologians believe that the reference here is to Jerusalem. I think personally, that's my opinion. It's not super clear what the great city is, but there is reference to Jerusalem at times being called the great city. Zechariah 14:4 seems to indicate that there's going to be a great earthquake. Look at that text. It says, in that day, This is referring to the Messiah. His feet will stand on the Mount of Olives, which is in front of Jerusalem on the east. And the Mount of Olives will be split in its middle from east to west by a very large valley, so that half of the mountain will move towards the north and the other half towards the south. So there's this idea of mountains literally moving, that Jesus is now standing on the earth. That's what's happening in the passage we're looking at here in Revelation. Jesus is arriving on the earth at this time, and there's going to be this massive earthquake that's going to split the great city. So, could be that. This earthquake is not isolated. It seems to be both cataclysmic and global. It says the cities of the nations fell. So great is the impact from this unprecedented earthquake that all the great cities of the nations are going to fall. Literally, physically, you know, and all the systems. It says every island fled away and mountains were not found. It's horrific. The idea that the mountains are somehow going to collapse. It's like I've heard it described as though, you know, the sheet is going to be pulled taut. And the things that are elevated are going to be brought down. There's going to be this massive earthquake and it's going to level pretty much everything. Man, I'm glad I'm not going to be here. Amen. I'm glad I am not going to be on the earth when this happens. It's going to be horrific. Now, the destruction clearly is physical, but it's not just physical. I think that needs to be understood. Babylon is falling. And that's what we're going to see. When we get to chapter 17 and chapter 18, there's kind of this parenthetical description of Babylon and what Babylon's all about and the destruction of Babylon. But this is it. It's happening now. Like if we're looking chronologically, this is what's happening now. Jesus is coming. He's taking away the worldly system. This is all followed by these huge hailstones. Again, if all this other stuff is not horrific enough, you've got something like 100-pound hailstones falling from the sky. Again, if you've been in a big storm, maybe, you know, some of these storms they have in other states, we've got, you know, relatively small hail when we have a big storm. Some of these states, you know, they got golf ball size hail or baseball size hail. No, thank you. Can you imagine how big is a 100-pound hailstone? Whatever is left standing after the violent earthquake is going to be completely destroyed. God's destroying it. God's judging it. This is the last of the final judgment. He's wrecking it. He's destroying it. He's destroying the idol of mankind that's been raised up against him. Again, this is the pagan culture that has refused over and over and over again. They've been given opportunity to repent of their sins with these initial judgments that are partial. And what we see over and over again is they refuse to repent. Mankind is in fixed opposition to God, cannot repent. And rather, we see repeatedly what he does is he curses God as all these things come to pass. He's fixed in his opposition. In verse 19, there is a bit of a summary of all of this. Again, the great city was split into three parts, and the cities of the nations fell. Babylon the Great was remembered before God to give her the cup of the wine of his fierce wrath. That language is it's all through the scriptures, the idea of the cup of God's wrath. It's like something that it's going to be drunk down, it's going to be taken in, it's going to be consumed, it's going to happen. It's been stored up. It's been saved up for this moment. There's been no judgment like this judgment ever before. And it's over Babylon. Again, we're going to look at this in more detail in chapter 17 and chapter 18. But Babylon, if you recall, Babylon was man's attempt to build something independent of God to reach up to the heavens. It's the marriage of all the ambition of man apart from God. it's inspired of the devil, right? This was the devil's inspiration, who proclaimed that he wanted to be God. He wanted to be above God. And so for all the ages, pagan men, pagan women, this is what we've endeavored to do. We've endeavored to build cities. We've endeavored to build monuments. We've endeavored to build all kinds of things, an entire society that is built on the foundation that is godless. We don't need God. We don't need him involved. We can build this thing ourselves, and it'll be a monument to ourselves. Look what we can do together. And we see it in the present culture. Again, it's like that whole idea, stronger together. And to some degree, we understand that where there's unity, there is strength. But it's stronger together, independent of God. Stronger together, independent of faith. Stronger together, sanitized of Jesus. That's the pagan culture's ambition. And more and more we're seeing that become very, very plain in their declarations. We're going to do this. We're going to save the planet. All that needs to happen, you guys understand this, right? All that needs to happen is these Christians need to get out of the way. Because we're still a voting block. Seems like we're a declining voting block, but we're still a voting block. We still speak up against evil. I hope you do. I think you should. I'm not saying we should get all, you know, wigged out about politics, but we do live in a free country where our voice can be heard, and it should be. But mankind has desired to build this thing since the early days. Again, it's inspired of the devil that we would build a society that's going to, you know, reach up to heaven. We'll build our own empire, sanitized of God, and God's going to wipe it all away. He's going to take it away. And so as he does this, he's tearing it down. His fierce wrath is coming. He's judging it. And it's the answer to every martyr's prayer. It's the cry of every person throughout the ages who've been persecuted. Their voices are being remembered. Their blood is being remembered before God. And it's being visited upon the unbelieving and God-rejecting world. It's sad, but people are unwilling to come to him. Unwilling to come and receive grace. Unwilling to come and receive his forgiveness. And it's been offered. We've seen it over and in this present age, it's being offered. We'll see in the run-up to this great tribulation. The gospel is going to go out through the two witnesses, through the angels flying in mid-heaven. The gospel is going to go out to the whole world. It's going to continue to go out, giving opportunity for men to repent. And yet, these who are alive here on earth at the end, they are going to be unwilling to repent. For us as believers, the punishment for our sin has already been satisfied. Even in that line, and you probably thought of it when we read that line where it says it's done. What does that remind you of? Yeah, it reminds us of the cross. It's different language, but it's kind of the same idea. God's saying here at the end of time, hey, this whole thing, it's wrapped up. With the outpouring of the seventh bowl, it's over. For us as believers, we're reminded that for our sin, right? Jesus, his last words were, it's finished. It's finished. It's complete. The idea there was paid in full. The price for our sin, the punishment for our sins, which, by the way, that's who we are, sinners, right? People who have violated God's commandments. But as we've believed in Jesus Christ, he took our sin upon himself on the cross and thus taken it away. That's our redemption. And not just taken it away, but in exchange given us his righteousness. I mean, the glory of the cross, the glory of the gospel, the Christian message. It's so wonderful. It's not only that you don't have to look forward to this, but that actually God loves us so much that he took that wrath on our behalf. Jesus took wrath so that you and I would escape it. That's the glory of the gospel. And then not only that, but give us eternal life. This is terrible. I mean, you read through these things and it's terrible. It's not so much fun to teach or to preach, but it's what's at the other side of it that's glorious. He's wiping this away. He's taking it away. He's taking away this worldly system. And Jesus is going to stand on the earth. And so he will be on the earth and we will reign with him. And then eventually this whole thing is going to go away. And we'll be with him forever. In Hebrews chapter 2, verse 3, it says this, how will we escape if we neglect so great a salvation? The truth is there is no other escape. And we're not preaching. I'm not preaching just escape, right? It's not this idea that, hey, you know, come to Jesus and you won't get punished. It is that. But it's come to Jesus and receive grace, receive forgiveness, receive the hope of eternal life. Enter into relationship with the God of the universe who loves you, who cares for you, who wants to deliver you. And this is the gospel that we've received, and it's the only hope for mankind. Friends, I hope you're living with these things in mind. As you see the chaos play out in the nightly news or whatever news source you have, you know, as you see all the nonsense that's going on, be reminded that the time is short. That the night is coming. When you hear the frogs croaking, recognize just the demonic activity that is going on in our day. Jesus is on his way. Share the gospel. Share the gospel and let's go home. Amen.
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13: Welcome to Seculo. It's Friday. We're kicking off what is, for a lot of people, a holiday weekend, if you will, as Memorial Day will be celebrated on Monday. A really good way to start our 250th celebration of America, I think, is to remember those who gave the ultimate sacrifice and died while serving our nation. Of course, Memorial Day on Monday. For a lot of people, we know you're going to have the day off. A lot of people will be, kind of kicking off summer that way. But I think it's a good reminder, again, as we head into a summer, really celebrating America, that this is a proper way to kind of kick off your, if you want to say, celebrations by remembering those who, again, paid that ultimate price for our freedoms and for our safety here in America.
15: That's right, Logan. And as I think we reflect on this, not just remembering those that have given that ultimate sacrifice, but also just the foundations of this country itself.
13: Sure.
15: This is a good time. I encourage you, read the Declaration of Independence as many times as you can this year, but start now if you haven't yet, because we've heard already the way the media will try to spin things. They were trying to push back on Speaker of the House Mike Johnson for just quoting the Declaration of Independence. We've strayed so far in so many areas of this country from the foundations that that the founders really believed and wanted to happen, and the way that we could thrive as a country, that I think as much as we can, getting back to that, it's an important thing.
13: You know, and to pivot to what we're talking about a bit today, as we were going off the air yesterday, there was a big press conference that was happening in Minnesota about specifically the fraud scandal that has really rocked the country in general. But the details of what's coming out of these investigations. And remember, it is very easy. I know a lot of you say nothing ever gets done. There's, you know, we move on. I always say the media does move on very quickly, and we forget about these topics that become a dominant news story every day. But we've seen out of the Trump administration, and now we say we saw that after, you know, there was RFK Jr. there. There was Dr. Oz there. A lot of people involved directly. They are still working on these cases, and it is bigger than I think anyone could imagine.
15: That's right. And as they continue to prosecute these cases, it not only is going to put an end to those individuals committing this fraud, but hopefully serve as a deterrent to those that continue or think, maybe I should defraud the United States. Yesterday, it was announced 15 individuals had been indicted for over $90 million in alleged healthcare fraud. It was a scheme in Minnesota, and it saw even things like $40 million worth of fraud that was targeted to programs that were supposed to help children and families with autism. So not only did they steal from the taxpayers, but that money wasn't going to families that needed it and could use right. that to help live and thrive in America. They were stealing that from children that need it.
13: Yeah, don't think of this as some sort of like Robin Hood scenario where, you know, there's fraud happening, but maybe that's good because the government is doing, you know. No, these are people who were going after specifically people that needed this money, diverting it to places you should not be going, and doing it to the tune of millions and millions and millions of dollars. When we get back, we are also going to give you a bit of a recap of all the incredible work that we have been doing, all of the great segments that we've had over the last week, so you're not going to want to miss that. That is here again on ACLJ.org, on YouTube, Rumble, however you get your podcast. 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And I want to get you involved. You know, yesterday we talked about Jack Smith. We talked about, you know, the deep state. Well, I know, you know, I don't really like saying that anymore. I like to find, you know, phrases that are new and fresh, but I feel like we're on repeat when we hear Jack Smith, deep state, James Comey. 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And if you agree with it, put your name behind it. 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
13: Click install. It's that simple. Welcome back to Seculo. We are covering that massive fraud situation headed out of Minnesota. You know, we've been covering this for months, and a lot of you have said nothing ever gets done. But you know what? It looks like there's actually movement happening. So when you get distracted by what's happening in media coverage and you think nothing's happening, remember there are people working behind the scenes. And that's what we're able to see out of Minnesota. Will, let's give an update.
15: That's right. There is an assistant attorney general for fraud enforcement, Colin McDonald, giving a press conference right now. Right behind him is RFK Jr., the Health and Human Services Secretary, as well as you see Dr. Oz, who's the Medicaid and Medicare administrator. Here's what we're seeing. 15 individuals have been indicted for over $90 million in alleged healthcare fraud scheme in Minnesota. This is a sweeping FBI investigation with the DOJ. It is two of the largest Medicaid fraud cases ever charged in that district. It has seven additional Medicaid programs that were used in this fraud. This is all from a tweet from the director of the FBI. Minnesota public health care resources were defrauded to the tune of tens of millions of dollars, targeting programs such as housing stabilization services, child care, Medicaid programs, individualized home supports, as well as a scheme worth over $40 million that targeted early intensive developmental and behavioral intervention. That's a program meant to help children that have autism. and they were using that to siphon $40 million from taxpayers. I just, you start to see this, and we've seen it in California, see more and more out of Minnesota. That's where even today, the defendant that was in the Feeding Our Future that was charged with $250 million of fraud was just sentenced to 41 and a half years in prison. The amount of fraud in our healthcare system, people on the left that pushed so hard for Obamacare and that said that was such a great program, when the reality of what Obamacare did to get more people insured was expand Medicaid. That was the largest amount of people that got coverage under it. What do we see now? Where is all the fraud? It's in Medicaid. It was that expansion without the proper guardrails on it that has led to them stealing taxpayer dollars to billions of dollars. And here's the other problem with it. Everyone else is suffering. It's not just taking your taxpayer dollars. It's this entire program that has created a way that's driving up every single person's healthcare costs. When people say healthcare is unaffordable in this country, it's not just because of the way the insurance systems works and we need tort reform, things of that nature, which we've been saying for a long time. It has exploded exponentially because of the ways that fraud is so easily done. And therefore, all these insurance companies have to raise their rates. The prices of things have to go up. It's not just taking your hard-earned taxpayer dollars. It's hitting you twice because every single person's healthcare costs are skyrocketing. And it all goes back to one thing, and that is the disaster that was Obamacare.
19: Yeah, absolutely. I do want to take some phone calls if we can. Let's go to William, who's calling in California. William, go ahead.
20: Yeah, thank you for taking my call. Yeah, in regards to the lady who disguised the all the things she took and all the documents as cake recipes and such. And I know you're being polite when you say, well, she probably didn't know what was going on or what she was doing. Yes, she did. I'm 83 years old. I've been around a long time. The people I've met in my lifetime, it's unbelievable. She knew exactly what she was doing there. She wouldn't have tried to disguise them in the first place.
19: Well, I clarify. I don't think we ever said that.
15: 100% agree with you. Actually, we said exactly what you're saying. And Jordan even said, she's an attorney. She was a managing assistant U.S. attorney in the Southern District of Florida. She knew exactly what she was doing. It makes it that much worse because as a high up attorney in the DOJ and even the content of what it was, she knew the consequences of it, as well as it shows that intent that she renamed the files. If she didn't know what she was doing, I just forwarded it to my personal email address. No big deal. No, she knew exactly what she was doing. She renamed the files in order to conceal the contents thereof. So I agree with you 100%, William.
19: Yeah, William, thank you for
15: calling. She knew.
19: And thanks for watching on YouTube. Again, let's go to Leslie, who's calling in Virginia. Leslie is an ACLJ champion. Leslie, you're on the air.
21: Hello. Yes, ACL champion and Zionist. So I'm going to kind of avoid going to Texas. But what I wanted to tie in what you're saying today with what you said, I think it was Monday or Tuesday. If you believe the premise that our rights come from man and man's law, then you can justify what she's saying in Texas. You can justify the segregation laws, the Jim Crow laws of the 1960s. But if you believe that your rights come from the Creator, then you have to believe that all men are created equal and have certain rights, and nobody can take those away. No man can take those away.
15: I think that's an exactly great analysis of what we talked about earlier when Katie Turr said, was trying to call out the Speaker of the House and saying, is he putting God above the Declaration of Independence? And the entire premise of, if we stray from how the founders set this up, then you are correct. If laws come from government, if rights come from government, then that is at the political whim of the fickle government. But in reality, because they come from God, and if we hold fast to that, then our country can course correct when it has not lived up to those principles. As you mentioned, segregation, the history that we have in this country where we didn't live up to what our principles are, you can course correct as long as you're going back to that same principle that all men are created equal and that they are endowed by their creator with certain unalienable rights, being life, liberty, and the pursuit of happiness. So yes, we need to course correct back to the foundation.
19: We can take quickly try to take Eric in Pennsylvania. Eric, go ahead. Watch on Salem News Channel. We got about a minute left, Eric.
0: Yeah, my comment is that the left is so anti-Semitic, they hurt themselves. Kamala Harris should have picked Shapiro for vice president.
19: Yeah.
0: I'm not saying they would have won unless you got laryngitis, but they'd have been much closer. You know, and it just makes no sense. Shapiro's running for governor. They might not go out and vote for him because he's Jewish. It's crazy.
19: Look, Eric, I'm not sure about the one comment there, but the rest of it, I think you're right. And we know it was pretty much stated in her book and some of the books saying that Spivily Shapiro was not picked with a concern because he was Jewish. And look, again, like I said, social media would tell you that that was the right move. But you know what didn't? The votes in Kentucky. You know what's looking like it's not going to be? The Democrats who are going to stand up against what's going on in Texas because they know it could mean a political end for them. And they also maybe have some, you know, moral backbone, hopefully. All right. And that is also why the work of the ACLJ continues as well. I want to give you an opportunity right now as we are headed to the end of this segment to not only support the work of the ACLJ, because remember that all of this content that you see here, whether that's our media side, we're covering breaking news items, of course, the legal side as well. You saw Jordan yesterday, Washington, D.C., swearing in members of our legal team into the United States Supreme Court. This is all active. This is all happening right now only because people like you support the work of the ACLJ. And it happens in many different ways. It happens if you want to financially support, which we really appreciate. You can become an ACLJ champion, or if you even just want to get involved in what we're doing here. The ACLJ continues on working. And you can even be a part of our petitions. You can be a part of what we take to, whether it's to the Congress, to the Senate, what we take to the Supreme Court of the United States. And right now we've got a brand new petition I want you to be involved in. I want you to go to ACLJ.org right now. That is ACLJ.org. And you can sign the petitions. It's free. There's not any sort of paywall here. The ACLJ, no paywall here. Unlike some of the fraud that's happening in Minnesota, there's no, none of that funding issues happening. But it only happens because people like you support. So while you're there and you're signing a petition, while you're reading the incredible documents that our ACLJ team has put together, when you're getting involved or reading a blog or a news story that our team has put together, I want you to consider supporting the work of the ACLJ. Because again, none of it happens without you. We want to always remain without a paywall. There's a lot of other organizations like ours. They put a lot of the content back behind something you got to log into. It's confusing. It's hard to share. 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
13: Seculo, I'll be honest, got a lot of people watching right now and nobody calling in. And I don't know if you just don't want to speak your mind right now. You're trying to listen in to what we're talking about here. But I'm encouraging you, if you want to be on the air, it's a great time to call in. 1-800-684-3110.
15: I have a question that may get people to call.
13: Okay.
15: Do you think that James Comey is setting the stage for himself to run for president? We know he's got an indictment over his head that's lingering over that Instagram
13: post. Like, that hasn't stopped people from running for president.
15: That's fair. But, you know, say that all gets cleared up. Do you think he is setting the stage?
13: Fair enough.
15: He has written that book, A Higher Loyalty, Truth, Lies, and Leadership. That came out years ago. But that was the kind of presidential style book that people write. We now hear him saying things like, hold out two more years and we can rebuild. That is a call to action, and he's been doing a lot of media.
13: If we're whispering it, other people are talking about
15: right.
13: it. Look, I think what you got to understand, I don't want to act like we are some political prognosticators. If that thought has ever entered our mind, I will assure you that that has entered the mind in the conversation of not just James Comey, but the people surrounding him and the people approaching him. The amount of people that I know have been approached in real life by real whether it's political action committees or whatever it may be, with the effort to get them to run for president. One, you'd be surprised at the people who have been approached to try to have that, good run. But I guarantee you, when there's movies being made about you, when there's conversations being had, you're in that mix. You're in that mix. I'm not saying that he has plans for it. I'm not saying it's even on the docket for him. But where you're right, when you're doing media, unsolicited media in some ways, when you're not out there promoting a product, you're not out there promoting something current. Sure, he could say he's currently trying to defend himself against
15: the court of public opinion.
13: In the indictment. Right. But why? Why does that matter? Why does it matter? One, we know he loves television. We know he loves to talk on camera. Nothing wrong with that. It's a commendable thing. We know he loves to meddle around with what's happening in politics, especially around election season. So whether that's midterms, whether that is the presidential season, we know he loves to get himself in the mix. So that's not shocking, to say the least. However, I do think even if it's not him running for president, that there are bigger aspirations. What that looks like, again, this is not an older guy. This is a guy who's 65. He is 15 years younger than the current president of the United States. Okay. Remember, put that into your brain right now. Okay. Between Joe Biden and President Trump, we were talking about presidents who were in their 80s. Barack Obama was an outlier. George right. W. Bush was an outlier to really our whole initial generation. It's a lot of been older people. And of course, now we are seeing if he's 65, now you're talking about 67. That's kind of like prime age for what seems to be the preferred presidential candidate for a lot of people. I mean, Bernie Sanders was preferred for a lot of people, and
15: right.
13: I don't know where he is age-wise, but I will tell you, it's on the older side.
15: Right. So give us a call. What do you think? 1-800-684-3110. Is he going to try to play this rational centrist kind of role? I know that he has tried to become a hero to the left with all his actions he took against President Trump, even though he was despised by them for all the things he did to Hillary Clinton during that entire campaign. People forget about that. So what do you think? Do you think he's going to try to run? Give us a call. But there is some other things we need to update people on. That's a big victory, because we filed last week. We told you at the Supreme Court last Thursday, urging the Supreme Court, do not take Virginia's request to put a hold on the state courts block of their referendum, which changed their congressional map, making it a 10-1 Democrat to Republican congressional map. The Supreme Court of the United States did just what we were asking and rejected the bid from the Democrats in Virginia, trying to get them to weigh in and allow their congressional map to move forward. We were talking about that. You never know what's going to happen at the Supreme Court. But that is one of the reasons why it's so important to file, why the ACLJ was able to jump on that and get a brief in what feels like record time to the Supreme Court saying, don't take this. One, you look at what the Supreme Court did. It was a state constitutional matter. You don't need to weigh in here. It was a very brief order, one sentence order. So it didn't go into rationale why or why they didn't take it. But we do know that, at least for now, is no longer a threat. That the way they changed the rules in Virginia, the way they said we're trying to make it fair, which fair to them meant completely rewriting it and taking away the voice of almost half of their state who votes conservatively, not progressively, not on the left. So they were trying to be fair by taking away their own people's voice. You also see what they're trying to do there, where since their new governor went in place, they are trying to disenfranchise the own state's votes even more by signing off on that interstate electoral college popular vote compact, which says that if they get to 270 electoral college votes, it doesn't matter how the people of their state vote anymore. They're only going to go with what the popular vote is. Virginia, consistently with the Democrats they have elected, are trying to take away the voice of Virginians. And that should concern not just the people in Virginia, and we know we have a lot of people listening from there, but everyone around the country, because we saw what Kamala Harris said last week, that there's no bad ideas. They thought that was a good enough messaging point, Logan, from that call, that on May 15th at 5:17 p.m., I got a fundraising email from Kamala Harris saying, if you've been looking for a way to fight back against Republicans cheating across this country, this is it. Look, we've got to fight fire with fire. These folks are playing to win, so we need to play to win too. They're ruthless, so we need to be ruthless too. When the stakes are this high, there are no bad ideas. It's time for us to talk about electoral college reform, Supreme Court reform and ethics, multi-member districts, statehood for DC and Puerto Rico, and more. What we saw is like a crazy talk saying, let's just throw everything out there. They thought was a good enough messaging point and clearly did well enough with enough people.
19: Yeah, it could be because people like us are talking about
15: but
19: it.
15: But they're fundraising on it now, which means that enough people want that. That's scary. So you've either got Kamala Harris wanting to completely throw out our entire constitutional framework, or you've got James Comey who thinks he's above it all at this point. We're going in a interesting trajectory here in the next few years.
19: Yeah, look, and we have a petition I want you to get involved in before we end this segment and head into the second half hour. We do have a few lines still open. Some of you have called in. Maybe you took Will's question, 1-800-684-3110. To get heard on the air today. But I am going to encourage you as we head to break. Some of you may lose us here. We have a new petition right now. It is directly involved with all the issues that we are talking about today. But really, you can get a part of it. You should read it. Read it in full. Make sure you're supportive. If you are, sign it right there. I think over 100,000 of you have done it already. 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That's again at ACLJ.org right now. And again, all of that happens. All the work we do here, whether it's our legal work, whether it's our media work, none of it happens without you. 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
23: Welcome to Turning Point Weekend Edition. 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
24: I remember hearing someone say years ago that if people could truly understand forgiveness, half of the hospitals in the world would be emptied. Being unforgiven is a miserable place to be. 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
25: We don't know very much about it, and we don't talk about it nearly as much as we should, but guilt is a pretty powerful force. As you know, David had walked with God for many years. It was widely known that he was the sweet singer of Israel. He had gained a reputation as an incredible prophet, a man who understood the deep things of God. He had been the longtime spiritual leader of his people. And then suddenly, in his midlife, he was plunged into a terrible double sin that almost rendered him useless to himself and to God. You remember the account. He was on his palace roof one day when he should have been off to war with his troops. And as he was walking on the palace roof, he looked out into the courtyard next to him and he saw a beautiful woman bathing herself. His passion was aroused, and he sent over messengers and ordered her to be brought to the palace. He committed adultery with her and realized now that he was in big trouble. Her husband was a soldier in David's army. He was away fighting for the king. And when David found out that through this one-night stand with Bathsheba, she had become pregnant, he panicked and tried to begin to cover up his sin. He ordered, first of all, Uriah, Bathsheba's husband, home from battle. His plan, his ingenious plan was, if I can get Uriah to go and spend a night with Bathsheba, no one will ever know that this is my child. They will think it's Uriah's child. So when Uriah came home from the battle, David said, why don't you go down and spend a night with your wife? He sent

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3: About 3 months old. It is quite probable that the 12 months during which this whole thing had been covered up passed with little discussion of David's crimes. But there were a few people who knew. David knew. Bathsheba knew. And Joab, his general, knew. Oh yes, there's one other person who knew. 2 Samuel 11:27 says, "The thing that David had done displeased the Lord." So the Lord knew. And what we see happening as we read these Psalms is a very good case study of what you do with guilt and what you do with sin and how you deal with it in your life. First of all, you have to understand that David was going through intense emotional upheaval in his life. There was real conviction in his heart. For a year, he tried to live with his bad conscience. But as the story records, something happened during David's period of sickness and sorrow and anguish over what he had done. And that is that the Lord sent somebody to help him. Now, David didn't know at the time this happened that this was help, but indeed it was. For he moved from his period of conviction to a time of confrontation. And the record is in 2 Samuel 12. Let me read it to you. In 2 Samuel 12, we read, beginning at verse 1, "And the Lord sent Nathan to David." Who is Nathan? He's the preacher. He's the prophet. "And he came to David, and he said to him," he's going to tell him a story now. "You're the preacher, and God says to you, go confront the most powerful man in the world. How are you going to do this?" Well, I kind of get into Nathan a little bit. He says, "I'm not going to do this directly. I think I'll tell him a story." So Nathan comes up with a story. It's the right brain, left brain thing, you know. He wants David to really hear this. And this is the story, and watch this. "There were two men in one city, one rich and the other poor. And the rich man had exceedingly many flocks and herds, and the poor man had nothing except one little ewe lamb which he had bought and nourished. And it grew up together with him and with his children. It ate of his own food and drank from its own cup and lay in his bosom, and it was like a daughter to him. And a traveler came to the rich man, who refused to take from his own flock and from his own herd to prepare one for the wayfaring man who had come to him, but he took the poor man's lamb and prepared it for the man who had come to him." Do you get the story? Do you need to know who the people are? Who is the little lamb? That's Bathsheba. Who is the poor man? That's Uriah. Who is the man with all that you could offer and have that wouldn't spare his own? That's David. And when David heard the parable, he hadn't put two and two together. And the scripture says that David's anger was greatly aroused against this preacher. And he said to Nathan, "As the Lord lives, the man who has done this thing shall surely die. And he shall restore fourfold for the lamb because he did this thing and because he had no pity." When David heard this, he was hot. He said, "I've never heard anything that made me so angry. Whoever did this, he will die. And he will give back four times what he took." Now picture this. If I'm the preacher, I realize this is where I have to pull the trigger. And I'm nervous. Nathan's going to make the application, and the scripture says, and I picture it, he took his long, bony, prophetic finger and stuck it in David's nose, and he said, read the text, "You are the man. You're the one I'm talking about." Wow. You talk about a confrontation. And let me just stop for a moment and say, I know that some of you come to church and you would prefer that we never say anything about sin, and you would like it if we never talk about anything that's negative or anything that might upset you a little bit. But let me just remind you, God sent the prophet to David. David didn't ask for him. God sent him to David because the prophet was to have a very important ministry in David's life. He was to help David face up to what he had done. And I don't know this for sure, but if I have to give you my guess as to what David's feeling at this moment when Nathan said,

0: 09.
1: So truly the Lord's provision being in Terry's office and working with him for 2 years to set a stage for then the rug just was completely pulled out from underneath us. Mm-hmm. And then at that point, Terry was just our grief counselor. Right. And I'm so very grateful for the time he spent with us just caring and hearing our grief. He was so kind with it, wasn't he?
2: Absolutely.
1: But in the beginning, Ron and I grieved very much the same. And he never left me. It was, we were thrust together. We had the same sorrows. We had the same anger. We had the same doubt and disillusionment with faith in God and what has just happened. And we were saying why together. And then about 4 years in, I saw him journeying to some resolution, so to speak, as he was reading Job. And he had some, not just it's over, but some peace about it and some surrender with his grief. And I was still just feeling so abandoned, so abandoned, so lost. But you have to understand, I poured myself into my boys. I feel like it was my identity. And Connor and I had such a sweet and special relationship. He was the one that had my back. All three of my boys adore me, but Connor just had my back.
0: You and had something I just, special.
1: It truly was.
0: And that's good.
1: And he was the glue in between the boys, too. So there was not only my loss and Ron's loss, but it just completely devastated our family and our other two children. So our youngest is sleeping beside our bed for 2 years. Our oldest is 14 at the time. And who wants to be the 14-year-old brother who has a brother that's gone? I mean, going to middle school like that?
0: Yeah.
1: Middle school's hard enough. And so I'm navigating all of that and just feeling like, where are you, God, in this? And as you said, I feel like my faith wasn't as strong as it is now.
0: Yeah.
1: And so there were just avenues and ways with numbing, with alcohol and prescription medication, that was my way of coping for about a decade.
0: Yeah. I mean, that's big.
1: It's
0: and
1: true.
0: Again, I so appreciate that because people are there.
1: Oh, yeah. Sure.
0: You know, these are good Christian people.
1: It's huge
0: but it,
1: in the grieving
0: that's probably
1: community.
0: One of the most difficult things somebody can experience in life. Mm-hmm. My brother, my oldest brother, Mike, and his wife had that similar loss with cancer with their son.
1: So sorry.
0: But it happens.
1: Yeah.
0: And just that, I mean, it's like, Lord.
2: Yeah.
1: Mm-hmm.
0: You know, you start doing the equation, right? Mm-hmm. I've lived my life for you.
1: Sure.
0: Why would you take my son or my daughter from me? And it's not a healthy place to be. We don't have those answers.
1: Right. And I feel like I was doing it well because also, this is the prideful part of me, I feel like I was doing it right because I didn't have that growing up.
0: Right.
1: So I'm going to do it right. And you know what? We were great. Of anything in our marriage, parenting was great.
2: Yeah.
1: We just connected and did it together in tandem. It was just a beautiful thing. And I just feel like we had this Norman Rockwell painting with this gold. We truly had a golden retriever. And it just, the boys would hug each other and kiss each other before they go to bed at night. And Connor was reading to us out of his chapter book. And things were beautiful like that with the boys. And it, you know, we were on the cusp of the preteen. So it was, everything was still really just sweet. It was a sweet season. And it was like, and we prayed for them and prayed about them. And then it was like, and we were taking them to church. I feel like, you know, I was checking off all those boxes, Lord. I was doing A and B and C and really. And he was a healthy kid. It came out of nowhere. And we never saw it coming. Yeah.
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0: There's two questions here. I think one, Ron, is for you, seeing Nan suffer in that way. And like she described, you're coming to this place saying, okay, Lord, I feel like I'm through it. I'm moving forward. But Nan is in trouble. Mm-hmm. I mean, drinking and even prescription drugs, like you said, for about 10 years.
1: Yeah.
0: What are you thinking at that point?
6: Yeah, it was really difficult. Safety in a relationship is everything. And the more she numbed, the less safe things got in our relationship, right? Yeah. So some of those old triggers are now super sensitive.
0: Sure.
6: And I'm trying to manage me and trying to figure out how to love and be in connection with her and be supportive, and at the same time not liking how she would react and respond.
0: Yeah.
6: And by the way, I didn't even fully understand the depth of it. Like, she would wait till I would go to sleep, and then she'd get out a second bottle of wine. And so by day, things were sort of okay. You know, it was just by night, things got really difficult. Yeah, it was hard.
1: In his defense, and I was lying to everybody. I was lying to all my physicians to keep the prescription medication going. A lot of that kind of had the same effect as alcohol, you know, just to numb the feelings. The anxiety medication. And then it was always at night. And as soon as he'd go to bed, and he's a deep, deep sleeper. And, you know, we're empty nests. My boys are off to college and living their lives. And it really took on a life of its own. It truly took on a life of its own. And I lied to a lot of people. As I've come out with this, I've had dear friends going, why didn't you tell me?
0: Right.
1: My sister, sister-in-law, family, friend, you know, I feel like it was the enemy's way of isolating me.
0: Absolutely. Yeah.
1: I truly was in bondage with it, because there were multiple times I tried to get off of it, and I had so much withdrawal that scared me. But also, he would be whispering to me all the time, like, I think maybe I should go to rehab. Mm.
0: Yeah.
1: And I remember thinking, go to rehab? And your husband's just started this huge ministry.
0: Yeah.
1: You've moved to Little Rock, and here you go. Oh, you'll ruin that for him. Mm-hmm. I mean, the lies of the enemy. And I tell you, all of that from childhood, me taking care of things myself, taking care of self with marriage, and then that was my way of taking care of this grief.
0: Yeah.
1: And it just became chains.
0: Mm-hmm. Yeah. Mm-hmm. You know, that scripture, John 10:10, some people may not know it. Christians who read the Word know this one. This was the first scripture that a family who gave me a Bible when I was 15 wrote in there, John 10:10. And I read it. You know, it's a little freaky.
1: It's scary.
0: You know, the thief, Satan, the thief comes to steal, kill, and destroy. That's an example of
1: it. Exactly.
0: Have that isolation, you know, and that's exactly what he does each and every day we live. He's trying to do that to us as 5-year-olds, as 15-year-olds, as 25-year-olds, all the way up to 70, 80-year-olds.
6: That's right.
0: It's his mission every day to take us out.
1: It is.
0: I need to ask that question. How did this come right? because people are maybe even in that spot. Sure. We did a broadcast not long ago with a woman who was in a very similar situation as you. Alcohol became her night beverage to cope.
1: Sure.
0: How did you rectify that? How did you come out of that dark place?
1: It was COVID. COVID was so good to me. Ron had gone on a 5-day working trip and had caveated it with, hey, I'm going to be going here and here and here, and I may not be accessible to you, which triggered the abandonment and the pain. I went on a 5-day bender. He was gone for 5 days. He comes home. I'm teaching at the time, and we are sequestered. Like, the kids are saying, Mrs. Deal, will I see you? And I'm like, well, I don't know. And, you know, school shut down. Anytime he traveled, boy, I had somebody for lunch and breakfast, and Nan would take it on herself to just have things in place so I wasn't alone. And
6: COVID stripped all of that away.
1: COVID stripped everything. The restaurants were closing. Friends were saying, I can't come for the weekend. And he was gone. He came in. And our country, our world was shutting down. I had no job. I had no anything. He gets up. He comes home. And he had a look on his face of, I mean, I had hit bottom. I'd gone on a bender that weekend. Probably 52 calls and so many terrible texts that I sent him, unbeknownst to me, not knowing that I had done it. Very angry, bitter. And he comes home and he goes, who are you and what is happening? And I knew in that moment that I was probably losing him. But I had already looked in the mirror and said, I don't even know who you are.
0: Yeah, you're losing yourself.
1: I had already lost myself.
0: Yeah.
1: And we get up that Monday, and he's like, hey, I got to get on a Zoom and figure this Zoom thing out and this pandemic thing with my team, which kind of was triggering. But I was like, okay, I had nothing. What are you going to do with kindergartners at that point? I mean, they're just saying, just stay at home. I have nothing. My boys are gone. Ron's in there. He's gone. It is a pandemic, and I am completely isolated. But I go into our guest bedroom, and I think, oh, I'll do yoga. That might help. And I lay down on that mat and couldn't get up off from that mat for about 2 hours. It was my bottoming. I cried for 2 hours like I used to cry over my son. I was at the end of me. And I cried out to the Lord and I said, I cannot do this anymore. I have nothing. I literally cried uncle. And I said, if you would have me, I want to do it your way.
0: Wow. Yeah.
1: And I felt that peace that surpasses all understanding that day.
0: Yeah.
1: It was as if he had taken his hands and completely wiped me off, and I got up off that mat, and I was like, I am going to do it your way. And I did not stop the medication right away, but that night I had no alcohol, and I had not one withdrawal.
0: Yeah. You know, Nan, the scripture in Psalms, it says he's close to the brokenhearted and saves those crushed in spirit. The right question for us is run there.
1: Yes.
0: Why don't we surrender. Run there? Because that's where you're going to meet the Lord, even in that pain.
6: Yeah.
0: I mean, your tears are real. But isn't it amazing of, like Romans 8:28, the good that God brought from your bottoming out?
1: Yes.
0: I mean, it is a humiliating thing to do.
1: I'm grateful for that day.
0: Yeah.
1: March 17th.
0: Yeah. I mean, remember it forever.
1: Forever.
0: Because that was really when it happened.
1: And it was, I really feel as if he was like, I've been waiting for this all your life for you to let go of the reins. Yay. Okay, now we can do this. And that moment that Terry said, if you'll allow God to heal all of the brokenness, it'll be the most beautiful thing that will come out of you. I get it now.
0: Yeah.
1: I get it now. And I want to bring God glory. Because I know there are other people like.
0: Oh, you're talking to them right now. And people are in that place hurting in one way or the other. And, you know, there's many more things to say here, Ron. I think one of the things to tie a bow around this a concept of the peace cycle. Mm-hmm. We talked about the pain cycle. I think this would be a good place to talk about the peace cycle.
6: The pain cycle.
0: And then people need to get the book.
6: Right. The pain cycle for her was in abandonment, run, and escape. The peace cycle for her is, no, with God, I can face my pain. I can move peace toward Ron finger. Rather than run away from Ron. I'm working on me. She's working on her. We have a totally different dynamic between us. We are far from perfect. We are still working on us every single day. There's a humility decision to be made. And yet it just brought us to a totally different place. I will comment. That was day one of her recovery. Mm-hmm. She got into a 12-step group, kept going. We work with parents who have lost a child group. Like, we are still giving, receiving, exploring, learning. Every day we get triggered. Every day we have an opportunity to deal with the log in our own eye and manage us. And man, the Lord is doing some really amazing things.
0: I think it's great. Nan, you're my hero. No, seriously. And I, God's you know, good. It chokes me up. That vulnerability God's is good. Because people, you know, people look at Christian people and go, oh, they're perfect.
6: Yeah.
0: They're not broken like me. And we're all broken.
1: Yes.
0: And that's the beauty of it. But not everybody realizes their brokenness. Mm-hmm. So thank you.
1: You're welcome.
0: Really, thank you so much for
1: thank
0: that open-heartedness. And I'm just praying that if you're in that spot, you don't hold back. Yeah. Get in touch with us. We're here. We've got counselors who can help you. We've got a heap of resources, including Ron and Nan's book, The Mindful Marriage, Create Your Best Relationship Through Understanding and Managing Yourself. There's an idea. How do we get control of these things that shaped us as children, mostly in the wrong way, and then reshape them for a godly way? Mm-hmm. And that's the broad concept here. Live your life in a Christ-like way. And great to do that in your marriage. So again, thanks for being with us.
6: Thank you.
1: Thank you for having us.
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0: And John, here's a comment from a woman named Joy who recently attended Hope Restored with her husband. Joy said, "Over the years, I have let my heart become hardened into something I didn't recognize or want to be. But this intensive helped me show my heart and my feelings to my spouse and give our 30-year marriage a chance. I am leaving here with renewed hope for our marriage, and I believe the Lord worked miracles in our hearts and lives."
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3: 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I'm John Fuller, inviting you back next time as we once again help you and your family thrive in Christ.
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13: Today we're covering a theme that I fear might lose a little of the punch of this series, the theme of discipleship. It is an overworked and overused term, but I'm going to be rather bold in saying it is an underapplied concept. Even though you and I have heard a lot about discipleship, and even though we're now familiar with the word, if the truth were known, most of us still are not discipling. Most of us are still spectators when it comes to ministry. That is not only unwise and unhealthy, it is unbiblical. Matthew chapter 28 is the chapter that includes the final words of Jesus before he ascended from the earth. His last will and testament has been called the Great Commission, which is another way of saying his final challenge to the people that are left to carry on in his place. Most of us could quote the words in verses 19 and 20, for we have heard them all our Christian lives. But right in the center of this, quote, Great Commission, unquote, there is discipleship that most of us have missed. Beginning our reading at verse 16, we find Matthew 28 saying, But the 11 disciples proceeded to Galilee, to the mountain which Jesus had designated. And when they saw him, they worshiped him. But some were doubtful. If you're a struggler, you're in good company. So were some of the disciples. Some still doubted. And Jesus came up and spoke to them, saying, All authority has been given to me in heaven and on earth. Go, therefore, and make disciples of all the nations, baptizing them in the name of the Father and the Son and the Holy Spirit, teaching them to observe all that I command you. And lo, I am with you always, even to the end of the age. There it is, big as life. Make disciples. Now, to do that, you have to go. You need to baptize. You must teach. But the major emphasis of his final word to his church was, make disciples. Before we stop off at Luke 14, I'd like to have you go to Mark chapter 3. So it's just a few more pages on. I'd like you to see how this all started. We're going to go back in time some 3 years, and we're going to see Jesus Christ as he begins his ministry. Now, when we do this, you need a little orientation. The world of Jesus' day was a religious world. There were Sadducees, there were Pharisees, there were scribes, there were religious pros. There were people who knew the synagogue talk, and they met faithfully every Saturday. They kept lists in their minds of people that did and did not do the things they expected and required. They had a system of do's and don'ts that would just outrank any legalist today. Jesus came and cut a new swath. He didn't fit into their system. In fact, he saw right through it. And he called a spade a spade. Rather than meeting with them, he called his own band together. And of all things, not one of them was a religionist. Not one. But verse 13 of Mark 3 tells us he went up to the mountain and summoned those whom he himself wanted. They were summoned, and it says in verse 13, they came to him. Now, when they got to the mountain together and he looked out over this group, it says he appointed 12. Here again, I'm not exactly sure what that means. Perhaps it's at this time he gets down specifically and says, gentlemen, I'm not talking about just part of your time being spent doing this. I'm telling you, I want you to be committed to me. I want it to change your whole profile. I want it ultimately to alter your attitude. I want it to affect the way you make decisions. I want it to make an impact in your home. I want it to so revolutionize you that you are not like you have ever been before spiritually. I want you to be one of the 12. None of them occupied prominent places in the synagogue, nor did any of them belong to the Levitical priesthood. For the most part, they were common laboring men, probably having no professional training beyond the rudiments of knowledge necessary for their vocation. By any standard of sophisticated culture then and now, they would surely be considered as a rather ragged aggregation of souls. Not many noble, not many high, not many mighty, not many significant, not many impressive, says Paul, but God chose people like you and me and appointed us to be his own. So he appointed them to be among the 12. Now verse 14, one of my favorites in all the New Testament. And he appointed the 12 that they might be with him and that he might send them out to preach. There was a summons. There was an appointment. There was an association, which we will call involvement with Christ. And then there was service. One of the greater mistakes the church of this generation makes is snapping people quickly from the birth process and putting them in places requiring maturity prematurely. How many of us went through that and lived through the frustration of serving Jesus Christ before we were ready? We heard one of our missionaries talk about the difficulties connected with the premature birth of their little boy, Alan. And we all understood that baby needs care, needs time, needs attention, needs assistance. Spiritually speaking, we too need time to heal, to get on our feet. We need time with Jesus Christ. Then we're ready to preach. Then we're better ready to serve. The Church of Jesus Christ has become so all fired, involved with service, that very few feel they have the time to just spend time with Christ. The vital role of discipleship has been lost in the mass hysteria of our concept of Christianity. I was a Christian long before I was a disciple. I was working in the church long before I was a disciple. Oh, I knew Christ. I was born into his family by faith in God's Son. I believed in the Bible. I was convinced that the Bible had the answers. But there was a great moment in my life where a man loved me enough to pull me aside and help get me on my feet. And you know, I think before I can say anything else about discipleship, I've got to tell you up front, forget the navigators, okay? Forget Campus Crusade for Christ, forget campus life, forget the InterVarsity Christian Fellowship and all of those fine ministries, lest some little hang-up you have with one or more of them will keep you from understanding the New Testament teaching on discipleship, the value of it. Because some of you have been ripped off. Some of you have been offended. Some of you have seen the extreme, and therefore you throw the baby out with the bathwater. I mean, I've seen discipleship, Chuck. You should see how it happens. And then you, when you hear the word, off it goes. Not for me. Forget all of those bad things. Jesus says, make disciples. Jesus did make disciples. But the question is, does it work? I mean, can anyone ultimately tell if you have really been with Jesus? So that your roots were put down deeply and you caught a vision of life like Christ? I'm glad you asked that. Look at the book of Acts chapter 4, and I'll answer it for you. Chapter 4, verse 4. Now, we're jumping back and forth in time. We began at the end of Jesus' ministry. We went back to the beginning of Jesus' ministry. Now, in Acts 4, we go to that time when he has left the earth, and the disciples are left to carry on. And they are now the talk of the country. Their strange ministry is revolutionizing the world in which they live. And they are making the religious people terribly nervous, terribly uneasy. In fact, they're doing things like street meetings and public healings, etc. So now a few of the hotshots, chapter 4, with a squint eye, began to look at these strange disciples with a jaundiced eye. Verse 4, many of those who heard the message believed, and the number of the men came to be about 5,000. And it came about on the next day that their rulers and elders and scribes were gathered together in Jerusalem. Notice the group, rulers, elders, and scribes. And Annas the high priest was there, and so was Caiaphas, and so was John and Alexander, names we don't know, but familiar to those in that day. The religious moguls, the bosses of the church, the established synagogue world of that day. They were all there, along with those who were of high priestly descent. And it says all of them. This is a large group of men. And when they had placed them in the center, whom? Well, specifically Peter and John, but implying the disciples, those that had been with Christ. They put them in the center and they began to press away with questions concerning what they were doing, what's going on. When they placed them in the center, they began to inquire, by what power and what name have you done this? Peter, filled with the Holy Spirit, said to them, rulers and elders of the people, if we are on trial today for a benefit done to a sick man as to how this man has been made well, let it be known to all of you and to all the people of Israel that by the name of Jesus Christ the Nazarene, whom you crucified, whom God raised from the dead, by this name, this man stands here before you in good health. He is the stone which was rejected by you, the builders, but which became the very cornerstone. And there is salvation in no other name, no one else, for there is no other name under heaven that has been given among men by which we must be saved. Wow, the courage that took to say that in front of those inquisitors. Think of it. This is Peter. This is John. These are men who were ignorant in the eyes of the world, stroking their beards, staring into the faces of these courageous, secure, confident men. The religious rulers began to see something different in their lives. Verse 13, as they observed the confidence of Peter and John, They understood that they were uneducated and untrained men. They were marveling and began to recognize them as what? As having been with Jesus. That's something. They looked into their faces. They listened to their answers. They studied them. And they said, these are Jesus' men. Significant to anybody else? Hey, they're now out doing the job. Christ has left the earth. The thing that has marked their lives is that they are just like Christ. They didn't see them as Peter and John and James and Matthew and Andrew. They saw them as Jesus' men. They were different. They had been discipled. They were different. I would wish that many, many Christians who are impacted by our ministry would become disciples. And there's no way to gauge how many or who. I would consider it a successful decade if at the end of the decade, many of the Christians who have been onlookers, satisfied with a mediocre Christianity, got off the fence and became Jesus people in the full true sense of that name, Jesus people. People whose consciences are pricked by wrong. People who hate anything that smacks of an inauthentic lifestyle. People who realize not only their treasure, but their very lives are not their own. They've been bought with a price. People whose profession, no matter what the profession may be, whose vocation, whose profession, blue collar, white collar, whatever, is bathed in their Christianity. People who take God seriously. People who have a sense and a depth and a level of consecration that is unlike the multitudes who just kind of go along. Now we're ready for Luke chapter 14. Back into Jesus' ministry, and we're going toward the middle of it now as we land in this 14th chapter. And as you would expect, we find a crowd following him. I can hear their stomachs growling. I can see their eyes bugging out onto their cheekbones thinking, another miracle is about to happen. Come and watch it happen, folks. And there's a crowd and there's noise and there are people milling around back behind him as he's walking up ahead. And suddenly he turns around and he says, wait, you cannot be my disciple if you cannot be my disciple if you cannot be my disciple if. Three separate times, and he immediately thins the ranks. Suddenly they are stunned with the realization that he's not interested in drawing a crowd and having great numbers follow him. He's interested in disciples. Look at verse 25. Great multitudes were going along with him. I'm going to say it because you know it is true. There are some who are just going along with the ministry. Just kind of slipping in and out, not getting close enough for it to make much difference, but just close enough to enjoy the benefits. You like being with us, and there's a part of this ministry that is really attractive, and it certainly beats what's going on at the place where you live, and for what other reasons you've kind of gone along. And you picked up enough of the language to say, well, that's fine. Yeah, that's good. That certainly beats this. But it has not come much deeper than the shallow, superficial level of, well, yeah, okay, I'll believe in Christ. Yeah, that's fine. Yeah, sure. I can't get to heaven on my own. Christ died for me. That's for me. But stay out of my life. Don't push me. Now, I'll run the business my way. And I've always believed this about the home, and that's the way it's going to stay. Or I've got my privacy, and what goes on there is nobody's business, including God's. That's part of going along with him. Jesus says, wait a minute. He turns, verse 25, and I can just see that long index finger pointing directly into some faces. You mark the words. Verse 26, he cannot be my disciple. It ends with those words. Verse 27, he cannot be my disciple. It ends with those words. Verse 33, so therefore, no one of you can be my disciple who does not. So he spells out the requirements. What is expected of this level of consecration? Okay, hang on. You think it's been tough so far? Just wait a few minutes. Verse 26. If anyone comes to me and does not hate his own father and mother and wife and children and brothers and sisters, yes, and even his own life, he cannot be my disciple. Whew. You know, open the door so we can leave. I mean, how can that be? Skeptics get a hold of a verse like this and they turn backflips with delight. See there? You said there are no contradictions in the Bible. Jesus is the one that says we're to honor father and mother, and yet he comes along and says we're to hate father and mother. And you're the one that says the home is all important and it's so important how we live, and he says we're to hate sister and brother and kids. And I mean, if you can't do that, you can't be one of his disciples. Close the book and we're on our way. Totally confused. Now, you know in your own intelligent mind that that is not true. Maybe you can't explain what it does mean, but you know that God does not contradict himself. Certainly not the teachings of Christ or any of these that wrote in Scripture. This is what I will call language of accommodation. Jesus is a realist. He knows that in personal relationships, now hear this well, there was always the competition of loyalty. Always. There is a loyalty factor connected with any personal relationship in the Christian's life. And Christ says, I am to come out first. So if I am a single person and I am dating a young woman who is a single person and I realize this young woman is not good for my spiritual life, something must be changed or she can never be the woman for my life. That's hating brother or sister. If I am hearing counsel from God and it is straight from his word and it is clearly delineated as direction from him, and his will for my life, I cannot allow my wife or my children to discount what he has said. Illustration. I have a friend who back in the Vietnam War was a chaplain. This chaplain, while overseas, had a significant ministry in the lives of a number of men who were in the paratroop organization. And a number of them were not only led to Christ, but were being discipled by this fine, clear-thinking, sharp, believing chaplain. It came time for him to come home. He had a wife, and as I recall, two, perhaps three children waiting for him in the States. God began to move on his heart. He began to wrestle with what he should do. Should he take it and go right on home, or should he stay? He stayed. I am not saying that that is God's will for every chaplain. I am not saying that that is God's plan for any other person. I'm saying for this friend of mine who stayed another term, it was God's will for him. In that sense, he hated wife and children. In the priority level of loyalty as it comes to personal relationships, Christ must be first. As you apply this, understand that all of Scripture is to bear on those kind of decisions. Guard against being a, quote, Jesus-only person. The Lord told me to do this, and so I left my wife, or I left my husband. The Lord led me to, and then you fill it in. understand that if you take this out of context and if you twist it to make it say what you want it to say, why, you can level anybody with the words, "The Lord led me or told me." What Jesus is talking about is the issue of competition, the loyalty of those personal relationships. Christ must be first. You're not a disciple if he isn't.
12: 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Your ministry has been a catalyst for me to grow my relationship with God, one that I neglected since my youth. I want to thank everyone involved in this ministry." 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I'm passing along his thank you note to everyone who supports Insight for Living, because you're the channel that God uses to help listeners like this one. 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
7: 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I'm David Jay, thanking you for joining us today as we listen, learn, and are challenged by God's Word, the Bible. What do you do when heaven feels silent? When you've prayed, believed, even begged, and still nothing changes? When the person you love isn't healed? When the worst actually happens? When it feels like evil is winning? Where is God in all of that? This May, Pastor Jack Hibbs' featured resource is Why Doesn't God Answer My Prayers by Erwin Lutzer. 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Now, Peter was a disciple of Christ, of course, who later on became the leader of the first church. Throughout his ministry, Peter lovingly cared for others and faithfully pursued his passion to spread the gospel to those around him. Peter understood the power of God's love and he set an example for all true believers to live by. Now, as we head into the final section of chapter 5, we'll find Peter challenging the young people to submit under the authority of their elders. As Christians, taking a walk on the wild side begins with a willingness to follow. Being great in the kingdom of God is contrary to the way the world thinks. It requires humility, service, and forgetting about ourselves to focus on others, and not so much as to what we can get out of it. How we conduct ourselves really matters to God. So today, Pastor Jack goes on to say that we need to live life big and bold, and in the here and now. Our emotions try to keep us in the valley of pain and sorrow, withdrawing from other believers. But we've really got to be willing to maintain unity by developing and by nurturing one another as we in turn follow Christ. And now from his message called Take a Walk on the Wild Side, Part 1, here's pastor and Bible teacher Jack Hibbs.
8: For all of us, each and every one of us, if you and I dial down on how bad we've got it, and I ain't got enough money, and my house is too small, or my house is too big, or my kids are too close, or my kids are too far, I'm too tired of being single, I'm too tired of being married. I don't care where you are, if you focus on those things and not the things of God, you will be toting around the spirit of heaviness, and it's in a knot. And when you decide to put on the garment of praise, it begins to push it away, guaranteed. 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I'm perpetually offended almost every service when people show up for the message and not for the worship. So how does that offend you? It offends me terribly because you're ripping yourself

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3: Experience the humility of God, and it blesses you immensely. When somebody says to you, just be strong. Everybody goes through this. Buck up. You can do it. Oh, no, no, no, no, no, no. No, true power is when we come before God in humility, meaning I can't do this, but you can, Almighty God. Oh, Lord, lead me through this valley of the shadow of death. Lead me through this valley of pain and sorrow and suffering, or lead me through this valley of making decisions. And then when it comes to maintaining unity with the body of Christ together, look, he says, clothed with humility, that's toward one another, is that we are to be courteous, loving, and caring for one another, and we are to strive, church, listen up, to strive. We are to sweat at maintaining a sense of unity in the church, and that's true for any local church. You know why churches split up and have splits and divisions? Because people are carnal. That's why churches split. Some guy with a big mouth gets a group around him. Another guy with a big mouth gets a group around him. And they all start warring about each other. And the entire church suffers. Because these two megalomaniacs have ego problems. And they've been unable to become humble before the Lord. That's how things happen. But when a church body is united and loving and Christ is exalted, then you're going to do things according to the Bible. The Bible's going to be speaking to you, and you're going to be seeking God. And he mitigates these things. Remember, Jesus said, I'll build my church, and the gates of hell will not prevail. All we're supposed to do is to love one another biblically. That's the best of all. Don't love me like Tony Robbins says to love me. Don't love me like Shirley MacLaine said to love me. Or, you know, you're to love me like the way Jesus, and I'm to love you the way Jesus said to love. So when someone says something about you, or you say something about somebody, that breaks unity in the body. And so you tell your friend something. I didn't say anything. I just said this about them on my Facebook page. Or I just tweeted this. Oh, I didn't mean it. Be wise. This world is not wise. Be wise. Be careful. In Ephesians 5:21, it says, and this is a great verse, by the way, this is a marriage verse, right? Ephesians chapter 5. Everybody cringes or gets excited when you go to Ephesians 5, but everybody forgets verse 21. Verse 21 says, submitting to one another in the fear of God. That God is the one that we're to be preeminently submitted to. And so I wrote this in my notes. I hope this translates. I don't know. I'm assuming it's true for you. But if not, entertain me, please. Put up with me. I wrote a note to myself, and it says, when we dress up for a gala event, for example, we dress for the purpose and we dress for the cause. And when we do that, we put on a garment of refinement. Let me explain what I mean. That's not for you to read. That was for me to trigger my thoughts, but I'll share that with you. We live in Southern California. I love living here for a lot of reasons, but one of the best of all is we can go to a 5-star restaurant and dress like a bum. This is Southern California, right? It's so great. It's so great. Well, where are we going? We're going to this event. And it says, dress like California casual. Oh. Now, try that on the back east, and they won't let you in. East Coast. Casual is a suit without a tie. Okay, that's formal for here, right? I mean, people get married here with flip-flops on. But here's the deal. Have you noticed that when you dress a certain way, it affects you? Is it true, or is it just me? You and both of us? Okay. Listen. I stand different, I sit different when I'm wearing my board shorts and a t-shirt versus a suit. When I wear a suit, I stand up

0: administrator with a tie. I have to do this to try to catch every air molecule possible to breathe. But you're trying to, it's a suit. And it's like, hi, I'm so glad to be here. How are you? Oh, I'm just having a great time. This is awesome. But it's different. You're just different. And you even, have you noticed when you're dressed up for the event, you hold your coffee cup with your pinky out? It's different. There's certain things that you expect and you don't expect. And then there's the putting on of leisure. And again, I love living here, putting on the garment of leisure. And you're more like you, I would think, when you're comfortable. And I was speaking last Saturday at an event in Palm Springs, or not Palm Springs, but somewhere out there where it was 107 degrees. And I went from, I didn't know that I got caught off guard. I was sitting in this conference and I wasn't supposed to speak for the next day, actually. And then some guy comes up and he says, we'd like to do a radio interview. And I had a t-shirt on. And as I'm going to go do the radio, it's radio, not TV, it's radio. So I got a t-shirt on. I'm okay. But then there were some people who said, are you Jack? I go, yeah. And they go, we've never seen you in a t-shirt. I'm serious. That was the name. That was the word that was said. We've never seen you in a t-shirt. And they're taking pictures. And I felt like, oh, man. But you see what's weird about that? What's strange about that? What does that mean? What does that mean? Can we, in a body of believers, right, love on each other if we're black or white? Love on each other if you're short or tall? Whatever you may be. That's God's heart for us to maintain unity. We forgive one another. We extend grace to each other. We encourage one another. We reach out to each other, pulling each other up, whatever it may be. But it's fascinating. And Matthew chapter 23, verse 11. Matthew 23, 11. Jesus said, but he who is greatest among you shall be your servant. Wow. And whoever exalts himself will be humbled. That's not in a good way. Okay, this isn't the negative. In other words, pride comes before a fall, okay? Jesus is saying, if you exalt yourself, you're going to come tumbling down. But he who humbles himself will be exalted. But notice what Jesus said. The greatest among you will be your servant, your slave. This is Christianity. What do you think about that? I think it's absolutely amazing for many reasons. One of them is it's impossible. It's impossible for us to do this in and of ourselves. It would take you and I saying, God, I want to be, now watch this funny prayer. God, I want, look at Jesus said, the greatest among you shall be the servant. Isn't that a weird statement? Help me understand this, Jesus. Yes, the greatest among you should be the servant. But isn't the greatest among us an arrogant statement? Not to God. God is saying this. Listen, the person who is willing to follow the divine pattern, the person who is willing to work at having the body united, the person that says, I can't do this. Lord, work your humility in and out of my life. That's what Jesus is saying. That's the greatest person. It's not the person with all the money or the power or the influence. Are you with me? It's the person that is saying, Lord, here I am. Use me. And Jesus says, I tell you, that person's great. And here's how their greatness will be displayed. They're going to serve others. Isn't that fun? Think about the beauty of that. Because the Holy Spirit in you desires to do that with you. Very exciting, very encouraging. Luke 22, verse 25. And he said to them, Jesus said to them, the kings of the Gentiles exercise lordship over them, and those who exercise authority over them are called benefactors. But not so among you. On the contrary, he who is greatest among you, let him be as your younger, and he who governs as he who serves. Wow. For who is greater, he who sits at the table or he who serves? Now, what do you think the answer to that is? Who's greater, the one who sits at the table or the one who serves? Now, normally you would say the one who sits at the table. But look what Jesus says. Is it not the one who sits at the table? Yet I am among you as the one who serves. Is that awesome? Do you, oh my goodness, do you get this? That God is saying, I've come to you from heaven. And I've knelt down, I've washed your feet. I made sure that I took loaves of bread and fish to give you. I spoke truth. I spoke life. I raised your dead. I opened the eyes of your blind. This is God. This is the heart of God. Is it strange for me to say that the God of the Bible is a servant-minded God? And yet I must say that because the Bible speaks to us constantly about being like him among others in serving one another. Anything good that comes from us is from God. Isn't it a remarkable reality that this transcendent, all-powerful, all-knowing God of ours rolls up his sleeves and washes our feet? Don't you think that that would cause, with you and I, the most amazing humiliation? And then to turn right around and basically say to him, I want to be just like you, Jesus. I want to be just like you, Lord. I don't know how that's going to happen. I don't know where it's going to happen. But I have been so touched by you, Lord. Can you use me to be like you to other people? And Jesus said, that's a great person. Not great because of any attributes of themselves, but great for this reason. It is God in them that is great. And this is the life of the follower of Jesus. And we can't go any further because there's no time. But what is this? Look, are you a follower of Jesus? I'm not going to say a Christian. Are you a follower of Jesus? Raise your hand. You're a follower of Jesus. Okay, then follow him. Okay? And that means when he shows you something, remember, though you can't see him, you're following him. So when you leave here in a moment, understand that if you see something, I believe personally that what's happening is that he's looking out of your eyes to see that something. There's a high probability if you see somebody carrying a Bible walking down the street out here back to their car that's parked in Timbuktu, pull over. It's obvious they're leaving church, and it's obviously that they're going to their car. Give them a ride. That kind of stuff. Just start there. It's really fun. And the more you do it, the more you're going to realize that you're hardly thinking about yourself anymore. You're not number one anymore. And you feel really good about that. Because you've lost your life for the sake of Jesus. It's an awesome way to live. I think America, if they got this down and they decided to follow the Lord, I think pharmacies would go out of business. There would be a lot less Xanax and Melanta for your stomach, and people wouldn't be panicking. Whoa, what's wrong? Oh, my life! Here, take this, shove this down your mouth. By the way, for those who can't see, I'm holding up the Bible. Take this Bible, put it down your mouth, eat it, okay? And watch what it does. Because the greatest way to live is to forget about you. It's awesome. Father, we thank you, Lord, for the power of your word to heal. Your word tells us that you sent them your word, sent us your word, and healed them of all their destructions. And the greatest destructive force among nations, literally, is not atomic power. It's not nuclear weapons. It's not any of those crazy governments of the world. It's self. And we need to be delivered from self. So, Lord, I just pray that this church would just keep doing what it's doing, repeating the report of friends visiting this precious body of believers, that these people would just keep doing what they're doing, loving on one another. Friends, as we pray at this conclusion, heads bowed, eyes closed, please, maybe today, you're here and you're not exactly sure what it's like to be loved like that. So practical, yet so deep and so meaningful. Maybe a moment ago when I mentioned only thinking about you that rung true to your heart. You said, oh my goodness, that's all I do is think about me. My friend, listen, if that's you, aren't you tired? Honestly, aren't you tired? And aren't you worried all the time? Aren't you just worn to the bone? We pray, I pray, I'm asking you to pray, whoever you may be right now. And you would be honest enough with God to say, Lord, I'm the one that's tired. I am tired. And I worry, I fret. I constantly think about me. I realized that this morning. And I don't want to live like this anymore. I want to get lost in you, Jesus. I want to have my sins forgiven. I want to become a follower of the Lord Jesus Christ today. If that's you today, heads bowed, eyes closed, if that's you today, would you raise your hand wherever you might be, and I'll just see your hand, and I'll just know that there's someone here to pray for. You can put your hands down. Maybe today you'd pray this prayer. Please just let it fall from your heart, from your lips. Dear God, I know that I've sinned against you. I have been selfish. I have been arrogant. I have been proud and angry. I ask you to change my life, God, like this Bible I'm hearing about. Change me from the inside out. But I confess today Jesus Christ now as my Lord. I bow my allegiance to him. As young as it is adoration and worship of the fact that Jesus Christ died for my sins and rose again from the grave. And I accept that. And I proclaim you as my Lord and Savior today. This we pray in Jesus' name, and all God's people said, amen.
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3: I love the book of the month. Pastor Jack, it's Why Doesn't God Answer My Prayers, written by your friend,
0: yes,
3: Erwin Lutzer. It's a great book, isn't it?
0: It is a great book. And just the title alone is going to make it a bestseller.
3: Yeah.
0: Because who cannot relate to this?
3: Right.
0: Powerful.
3: So for someone who's been, you know, praying for a long time and hasn't really seen, you know, an answer that they want, for that matter, how does this book encourage them to keep going?
0: You know, Davey, first of all, just because we pray doesn't mean it's a prayer that should be answered.
3: Yeah.
0: We don't always know how we ought to pray.
3: Right.
0: Scripture makes that very clear. We do know that Jesus said in John 15, verse 7, that if we pray the scriptures, really, if his word abides in us, we can ask God. So just because we pray doesn't mean we're asking the right thing. And Dr. Lutzer will point this out in the book. What we want to do is, when we pray, is to have our will come under the authority of God's will. That's what prayer does.
3: Yeah.
0: Prayer is not a Christmas list. It is the transformation of our will coming in alignment with God's will. And this is a great book for people to get that answered. Why isn't the prayer, I've been praying to win the lotto for 30 years. in the lottery, I have not won it yet. Why isn't God answering my prayer? Well, because God loves you, my friend. That's why.
3: That's right.
0: He's not answering your prayer.
3: So if somebody's faith, or has taken a hit because they, you know, feel like God hasn't answered them. How could this book help rebuild their trust in God?
0: Yeah, it's going to point them to the scriptures. That's where they need to realize, wait a minute. I've been blaming God for not performing for me. Wait, he loves me. Father knows best. In fact, over time, we can all agree, and friend, listen up if that's your question, is over time, we often realize, I'm so glad God did not answer my prayer request. I was off on that. And so getting back into the Word of God, and this book will help you do that, will cause you to trust God again. Because listen, God's trustworthy, period. It's our emotions that got us sideways in this area, not his theology. He's true.
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8: 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Employees, officers, directors, agents, representatives, and immediate family and household members of KGNW, its parent company, its parents' affiliated companies, and its advertising and promotions agencies are not eligible to participate in the contest. No transfer, substitution, or cash equivalent will be given for the prize, provided, however, KGNW may, at its sole discretion, substitute a prize of equal greater value. By participating in the contest, each entrant agrees to abide by and be bound by all these official contest rules and the decisions of the general manager of the radio station. The winner is solely responsible for all applicable federal, state, and local taxes. All federal, state, and local laws apply. By participating in the contest, each entrant agrees to release and hold KGNW, its parent company, and its parents' affiliated companies harmless from all losses, damages, rights, claims, and or actions of any kind in connection with the contest. A complete list of contest rules and regulations can be found at the Word Seattle.
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13: Welcome to Turning Point Weekend Edition. Do the mistakes of your past still haunt you in the present? Do you sometimes feel so sinful that even God can't forgive you? Today, Dr. David Jeremiah has an encouraging word for you. To share, how can I be truly forgiven? Here's David.
14: I remember hearing someone say years ago that if people could truly understand forgiveness, half of the hospitals in the world would be emptied. Being unforgiven is a miserable place to be. But the Bible says, if you come to God and come to Him according to His Word, you can truly be forgiven. 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
15: We don't know very much about it, and we don't talk about it nearly as much as we should, but guilt is a pretty powerful force. As you know, David had walked with God for many years. It was widely known that he was the sweet singer of Israel. He had gained a reputation as an incredible prophet, a man who understood the deep things of God. He had been the longtime spiritual leader of his people. And then suddenly, in his midlife, he was plunged into a terrible double sin that almost rendered him useless to himself and to God. You remember the account. He was on his palace roof one day when he should have been off to war with his troops. And as he was walking on the palace roof, he looked out into the courtyard next to him and he saw a beautiful woman bathing herself. His passion was aroused and he sent over messengers and ordered her to be brought to the palace. He committed adultery with her and realized now that he was in big trouble. Her husband was a soldier in David's army. He was away fighting for the king. When David found out that through this one-night stand with Bathsheba, she had become pregnant, he panicked and tried to begin to cover up his sin. He ordered, first of all, Uriah, Bathsheba's husband, home from battle. His plan, his ingenious plan was, if I can get Uriah to go and spend a night with Bathsheba, no one will ever know that this is my child. They will think it's Uriah's child. So when Uriah came home from the battle, David said, why don't you go down and spend a night with your wife? He sent home a bottle of wine and some nice food, and he said, just spend a wonderful night at home. Well, Uriah was more honorable than David. And Uriah said, it isn't good that I should do that. My fellow soldiers are out fighting the king's battle. It isn't right that I should be home enjoying a night with my wife. And so Uriah slept on the steps of the palace, and when David awoke the next day, he realized that plan one to cover his sin had failed. Uriah went back to battle, and David's mind continued to turn. If I don't deal with this problem, he thought, it will soon be news throughout the kingdom, and I will be discredited. So he trusted his faithful general, Joab, and he told Joab to send Uriah to the hottest point of the battle so that he would surely be killed. In fact, he said, Joab, what you do is this. You put him at the point of the triangle. You thrust out into battle, and when the battle waxes hot, tell the rest of the soldiers to retreat and leave him there all alone. This time the plan worked. Uriah was killed, and David thought he was home free. When you read Psalm 32 and Psalm 51, a year has passed since this event. And of course, David, being the most powerful man in the world at that time, probably thought if anybody could handle a cover-up, he could. The mourning for Uriah passed, and everybody gave lip service to the tragic death of this valiant soldier. As soon as the mourning period was over, Bathsheba moved into the palace with David and became his wife. The child of David's passion was born, and as we read Psalm 32 and Psalm 51, is now about 3 months old. It is quite probable that the 12 months during which this whole thing had been covered up passed with little discussion of David's crimes. But there were a few people who knew. David knew. Bathsheba knew. And Joab, his general, knew. Oh yes, there's one other person who knew. 2 Samuel 11:27 says, "The thing that David had done displeased the Lord." So the Lord knew. And what we see happening as we read these Psalms is a very good case study of what you do with guilt and what you do with sin and how you deal with it in your life. First of all, you have to understand that David was going through intense emotional upheaval in his life. There was real conviction in his heart. For a year, he tried to live with his bad conscience. But as the story records, something happened during David's period of sickness and sorrow and anguish over what he had done. And that is that the Lord sent somebody to help him. Now, David didn't know at the time this happened that this was help, but indeed it was. For he moved from his period of conviction to a time of confrontation. And the record is in 2 Samuel 12. Let me read it to you. In 2 Samuel 12, we read, beginning at verse 1, "And the Lord sent Nathan to David." Who is Nathan? He's the preacher. He's the prophet. "And he came to David, and he said to him," he's going to tell him a story now. "You're the preacher, and God says to you, go confront the most powerful man in the world. How are you going to do this?" Well, I kind of get into Nathan a little bit. He says, "I'm not going to do this directly. I think I'll tell him a story." So Nathan comes up with a story. It's the right brain, left brain thing, you know. He wants David to really hear this. And this is the story, and watch this. "There were two men in one city, one rich and the other poor. And the rich man had exceedingly many flocks and herds, and the poor man had nothing except one little ewe lamb which he had bought and nourished, and it grew up together with him and with his children. It ate of his own food and drank from its own cup and lay in his bosom, and it was like a daughter to him. And a traveler came to the rich man, who refused to take from his own flock and from his own herd to prepare one for the wayfaring man who had come to him, but he took the poor man's lamb and prepared it for the man who had come to him." Do you get the story? Do you need to know who the people are? Who is the little lamb? That's Bathsheba. Who is the poor man? That's Uriah. Who is the man with all that you could offer and have that wouldn't spare his own? That's David. And when David heard the parable, he hadn't put two and two together, and the scripture says that David's anger was greatly aroused against this preacher, and he said to Nathan, "As the Lord lives, the man who has done this thing shall surely die. And he shall restore fourfold for the lamb because he did this thing and because he had no pity." When David heard this, he was hot. He said, "I've never heard anything that made me so angry. Whoever did this, he will die and he will give back four times what he took." Now picture this. If I'm the preacher, I realize this is where I have to pull the trigger. And I'm nervous. Nathan's going to make the application, and the scripture says, and I picture it, he took his long, bony, prophetic finger and stuck it in David's nose, and he said, read the text, "You are the man. You're the one I'm talking about." Wow. You talk about a confrontation. And let me just stop for a moment and say, I know that some of you come to church and you would prefer that we never say anything about sin, and you would like it if we never talk about anything that's negative or anything that might upset you a little bit. But let me just remind you, God sent the prophet to David. David didn't ask for him. God sent him to David because the prophet was to have a very important ministry in David's life. He was to help David face up to what he had done. And I don't know this for sure, but if I have to give you my guess as to what David's feeling at this moment when Nathan says, "Thou art the man," along with the overwhelming anguish of knowing now that he has been found out, I have to believe that David also feels a sense of incredible relief. Finally, it's out. I've talked to numerous people who've been through experiences similar to this, in terms of morality, And they've covered up over a long period of time when finally the story is told. That's what they've said to me. I was overwhelmed that it was known, but I'll tell you the truth, I was glad it was out. I didn't have to live that way anymore. The confrontation. Could I just say to you men and women that usually there's no change without a confrontation? Somewhere along the way, there's going to be somebody that will come and help us to face up to what's wrong in our life. And we will either hear it or we will close our ears to it. If David had pushed Nathan away, David had the power to take Nathan's life if he chose. He could have made him another casualty. But David heard the voice of God, and it was the first step back. And I want you to note that, because the next thing that happened after the confrontation was a confession. And the confession is written for us in David's journal. In fact, if you turn to the Psalms in your Bible and you see the superscription over Psalm 51, you will know that I am telling you the truth when I say this is what David said when he prayed to God at this moment. For the superscription over Psalm 51 in my Bible says this: to the chief musician, a psalm of David when Nathan the prophet went to him after he had gone in to Bathsheba. Interestingly enough, Charles Haddon Spurgeon says that during that whole year, David probably never wrote anything. He couldn't write anything because he was out of fellowship with God. He didn't have any song in his heart. His joy was gone. But immediately after the confrontation, David once again took up his pen and started to make some notations in his journal. And he pens for us in Psalm 51 his own words as he comes back to God. How do you pray? How do you pray when you've been found out? Well, let me tell you two things about David's confession. First of all, it was genuine. It was genuine. You say, well, Pastor Jeremiah, isn't all confession genuine? Not really. Confession can be dishonest and ungenuine. Did you know that? But I want to tell you something. When David confessed, his confession was genuine. You say, how do you know that? Look into the Bible with me and notice what he said about what he did. Verse 1, he calls it transgression, which is rebellion. Verse 2, he calls it iniquity, which is perversion, distortion, acting unjustly, dealing crookedly. Verse 2, he calls it sin, which means to miss the mark. And verse 4, he calls it evil, which is a vile thing which deserves condemnation. The Hebrew words are much more graphic than our words. What David said was, God, I want to tell you that I know what I did, and what I did was really bad. There was no candy coating of his transgression. If you go back in Psalm 32 and verse 5, you see what David said about this prayer after he had written it. He says, I acknowledged my sin to you, and my iniquity I have not hidden. I said, I will confess my transgression to the Lord, and you forgave the iniquity of my sin. In Psalm 51:17, we are told that the Lord honors a broken and a contrite heart. His confession was genuine. He recognized that what he did was wrong. One of the things that keeps many of us from ever knowing renewed joy and in fellowship with God, knowing what it means to have the burden lifted, is we're always trying to make our sin look better. We're always trying to put it in better terms. We're always trying to couch it in ways so that we don't feel so badly about it. The only way you can ever get any relief from sin is to confess. And you know what the word means? Amalageo in the Greek language means to say the same thing. It's to look at your sin and to say the same thing about it that God would say, to acknowledge you're wrong. You say, well, Pastor Jeremiah, that's so painful and that's so hard. But it's the only way back. It's where you start, through genuine confession. Notice, secondly, it was not only genuine, it was God-centered. David said, against thee, God, and thee only have I sinned. Now, it's not that he does not understand that others have been affected. David hasn't suddenly lost his knowledge of what happened. He knows Bathsheba has been hurt in this, her purity taken away. He knows that Uriah is in the ground, dead because of what happened. He realizes that Joab has been complicated in his own integrity because of what he has done. He knows what's happened to him, but David said, Lord, it's against you and you only that I have sinned. David now sees that ultimately his sin is an insult and an injury to God. It is God's love that has been wounded. It is the God of grace against whom he has sinned. And when a person takes that attitude, that God's forgiveness is reckoned by his grace and his mercy, and that sin is a sin against God, first of all, he has taken a major step on his way back. Well, when he confessed, something great happened. And let me hold out this hope for all of us today. Nothing we have ever done. David, he did the biggies. Adultery, murder, cover up. And yet, I want to tell you something. David took the route back. His conviction promoted a confrontation, which brought out of him a confession, and now we're going to see the cleansing that takes place in his life. The same intensity of words that David uses to talk about his sin, he now uses to describe the forgiveness. And I want you to notice these as you look at Psalm 51. He says, first of all, that he wants his sin to be blotted out. He sees his sin as a record against him in the archives of heaven, and he says, oh God, blot it out. Just take a pen. And you know, sometimes when I'm working on a manuscript or something, I'll get one of these big markers, you know, these big black markers. They make huge black marks. And if you want to take out a whole sentence, you just take that black marker and you just go across like this. You don't have to do it twice. It wipes out a whole sentence. David said, God, what I want you to do is this. I want you to take your marker and blot my sin out of the archives of heaven. Then he said, God, I want you to wash away my sin. He sees his sin as a stain upon his soul. He says, God, take your precious blood and just wash all this sin away. And then he says, Lord, I want you to cleanse me, verse 2. And the technical term that he uses in verse 2 is the term for the cleansing of a leper. And it's the term that was used to declare that a leper had been cleansed. He said, God, take away the leprosy of my soul. And then notice down in verse 7, this is an incredible insight from the scripture. He prays that he would be purged with hyssop. Do you know what that was? A purging with hyssop was what a Jewish person had to do after he came in contact with a dead body. It was an Old Testament ritual that was prescribed in the law. The Jews had an intense abhorrence to death, and the law provided that after you had come in contact with a dead body, you had to go through this process. You had to go through this ritual cleaning, the purging with hyssop. And David said, God, I've come in contact with a dead body. I'm the cause of that death. And I believe that he was talking about Uriah. And he said, God, please wash me clean. And then in that phrase, he employs a verb that's formed from the word sin. And if we used it in our language, look down at it, it would say, purge me with hyssop and I shall be clean. Wash me and I shall be whiter than snow. And when he says that, he uses this term. He says, purge me with hyssop and I shall be unsinned. He said, God, unsin me. I never thought of that phrase before. I don't think that's the way we talk today, but boy, is it graphic. Oh God, unsin me. Anybody ever feel like that? Just unsin me, Lord. Purge me and cleanse me and take away my sin. So no wonder David said in Psalm 32:1, blessed is the man, happy is the man who goes through this process. David looks back on it and he makes this judgment in Psalm 32. He says, I've been through this. I've been through the sin. I've been through the overwhelming anguish in my soul. I've had somebody come and tell me I'm the one. And I've had to come and ask you to forgive me. And you've taken my sin away. You've blotted it out. You've washed it clean. You've unsinned me, God. And I want to tell you, I'm on the other side of it now. And oh, how blessed is the man who has been forgiven. And all God's people said, amen. If you've been forgiven, you know what David's talking about. He had the answer to his prayer. God did indeed restore unto him the joy of his salvation. And I want to just tell you today, my friends, that the great good news of the gospel is we have a forgiving God. And that when we come clean with God, when we come to him and open our hearts up to him and tell him what's happened in our heart, God does hear us and he forgives us. And the word of God is replete with references to the forgiveness of God. Psalm 86:5 says, for you, Lord, are good and ready to forgive and abundant in mercy to all those who call upon you. Psalm 103 says, for as the heavens are high above the earth, so great is his mercy toward those who fear him. As far as the east is from the west, so far has he removed our transgressions from us. Oh, I could give you dozens of other verses that just continually say, God forgives. God forgives. And he will forgive you. He's just waiting for you to come. and ask him. Now I wish there was some way I could make this clearer to you, because the sense of sin is so great that if we don't have a comparable sense of the awesome forgiveness of God, we can leave burdened down. But you don't have to do that. I read about a nun who went to a bishop for confession. And one day the nun told this bishop that Christ had revealed himself to her in person. And the bishop, understandably doubtful, said to her, "Well, I have some instructions for you. The next time Christ appears to you, I want you to ask him about the sins of the archbishop." And the nun said, "Of course, I'll be happy to." So the next time, in a period of confession, the bishop said to the nun, "Well, did you ask Christ about the sins of the archbishop?" And she said, "Yes, I did, Father." And he replied, "What did he say?" The nun answered, "He said, I've forgotten them." And he has. That's the good news of forgiveness. He puts them behind his back as far as the east is from the west. He buries them in the deepest sea, and he forgets what he forgives. And yet there's a postscript. And if I'm going to be an honest pastor and an honest teacher, I need to tell you the postscript. The Lord will not erase history. And sometimes there are things which are set in motion while we are out of fellowship with God that are a matter of cause and effect, and we have to reap what we sow. Even when we have been restored to fellowship out of the forgiveness process, sometimes we have to pay the piper. In fact, when David responded to Nathan, and Nathan said to him, "Thou art the man," and David got angry, he said, "Whoever did that's going to die, and he's going to restore fourfold." How could he possibly have known how prophetic he was? Because that's exactly what David did. He gave back fourfold. Let me tell you briefly what happened. The child that was conceived and born to Bathsheba died. Shortly after that, David's daughter Tamar was raped by his son. David didn't judge that, didn't take care of it. He should have stepped in as a father and said what needed to be said and taken judgment on his own son and punished him. But how could David do that? His credibility as a father had been shot. Third thing that happened was Absalom found out about Tamar, was so incensed at what had happened to her that he went and murdered Amnon. And then Absalom got caught up in a power struggle with his father, tried to start a coup in the kingdom, took half of David's people and left and had David forced out of the kingdom. And then later you see Absalom hanging from a tree by his hair and he's dead. And the most anguishing cry in the whole story of David is this father on the news of his son Absalom, and you just can hear the weeping in his voice as you read it in the pages of the scripture. "Oh, Absalom, my son, Absalom, my son." So, there are consequences. And you know, friends, I wish I didn't have to say that. I wish there's some way I could just say, you know, if you just come back to God and he'll forgive you, and that's important, and it's good to have the guilt gone, but he doesn't just take his magic brush and take away everything that happened while you were walking away from him. You may not want to hear it, but if I'm going to be faithful to you as your pastor, you need to hear it. It's the truth. So there's two things that I think we need to say as we close our Bibles and as we think about that. And I just want you to listen to them carefully. There's two impossibilities that if we don't get these messages, we won't hear what God wants us to hear. The first impossibility is this, and listen up, especially young people and all of you who may be on the threshold of going down a road that you think you have carefully protected yourself from. Listen to me. Impossibility number one, it is impossible to get away with sin. You can't do it. The Bible says it this way, "Be sure your sin will find you out." So I just want to tell you as faithfully as I can, don't think you're going to be the one who will get by with it, because you won't. You won't do it. Nobody ever does. But there's another impossibility that's good news, and I want you to listen up. You may have messed up. Who of us here can look at another and say, "I haven't ever had to come back and ask for the cleansing and the hyssop"? We all have. And you may have messed up, and maybe you're in the midst of it right now. Let me tell you the next impossibility. Yes, it's impossible to get away with sin, but it's also impossible to get away from the love of God. And you may think that because of what you've done, God doesn't love you anymore. Don't you think that? The very fact that he brought you here is an evidence that he loves you. And if you have gotten into a situation where you don't want anybody to know what you've done, and you say, it's bad, Pastor, I want to tell you something. I don't care how bad it is. God loves you. And if you're one of his children, he will come after you. And he will keep after you. And he will come in every way he can to draw you back. You may have to feel some of the sting of what you've done before you open up and take note of it. But I want you to understand today that just as surely as you cannot get away with sin, you cannot get away from God's love. You cannot. He loves you with an everlasting love. And how many of us as parents have not had to, on occasion, as I did once, take hold of a child by the shoulders and say, I don't care what you're doing or what you think you're doing. But I want to tell you something, no matter what you do, I will never stop loving you. Never. And if I'm like that as a human father with my imperfections, I want to tell you that's the way God is. He will never stop loving you. You may be unlovable, but he will never stop loving you. I read a little thing that I want to share with you as we close. It's in a book by Ruth Arms Calkin. It's a little book called Lord, Don't You Love Me Anymore. And she tells a story kind of in a poetic way of a conversation she had with a little boy, 7-year-old boy. This is what she wrote. He is 7 years old, and he's my friend. His eyes are merry, and his hair is short, and his nose is covered with freckles. And on a cold, rainy day, we sat on the floor eating hot buttered popcorn. The popcorn went down quickly, but the questions came out slowly. If I told a lie today, would God stop loving me? Well, no, of course not, David. Well, if I told 2 lies or 3, would he stop loving me then? No, but you'd be unhappy in your heart. Well, what if I punched Johnny in the nose and made his nose bleed real hard? Would God stop loving me then? No, but you better not try it. What if I threw a rock and broke your window? Would God stop loving me then? No, but you'd have to work to pay for it. What if I stepped on the snails and ate all your flowers? Would God stop loving me then? Not for a minute, David. Well, when would God ever stop loving me? David, not until there is no more earth and no more heaven and no more God. Then it's never going to happen no matter what. That's right, David. Even if it sometimes feel like it might, it's never going to happen, no matter what. And that's the good news. God loves you. And the reason you have that hurt in your heart right now is because you're God's. And he doesn't want you out of fellowship with him. And you're never, ever going to have it back the way it should be until you come clean. And David's given you the formula, hasn't he? He's given you the plan. You can even borrow his prayer if you like. But whatever you do, my friend, don't go on living unforgiven. He waits for you with wide open arms, and he will accept you back if you'll come.
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18: God can do more with 300 committed people than he can do with 10,000 half-hearted followers.
19: The Lord wants people who are sold out to him, not those who hold out and back out. Pastor Greg Laurie makes it clear.
18: God is looking for men and women who will make a stand in their own homes. People who are willing to step out from the half-hearted, fickle multitudes and be true followers of Jesus Christ. Would you be such a person?

0: live in an age of compromise, concession, and appeasement. The culture would have us look the other way in the face of wrongdoing. Just go along to get along. What's that they say? People who don't stand for something will fall for anything. Today on A New Beginning, Pastor Greg Laurie urges us to be courageous in our walk with the Lord. We have the good news that leads to eternal life. We can't keep that hidden. It requires less fear and more faith.
1: You know, it's funny how expressions change with the passing of time, isn't it? Certain expressions are no longer with us unless you're really old. If you use the expression hunky-dory, you're pretty old. Or gee willikers, or that's malarkey, as you spray your hose at people near your house, you're probably an old person. But it's funny how other expressions have somehow stood the test of time that go all the way back to the 50s. Like cool. Cool has stayed with us. We were saying cool back a long time ago, and we still say cool today. And what's funny is hot and cool are interchangeable. They mean the same thing. That's cool. That's hot. It means it's good still. But then there are some expressions that are not as popular. Like in the 60s, we use the word groovy. I don't know if I actually ever used that word, groovy. Then rad. That was big in the 80s. That's rad, right? So if you're saying rad still, you're kind of an old young person. That's what's happening to you, okay? And so then we have newer expressions. That's killer. That's been around for a while. That's sick. And that's bad. Those all are good, by the way. So if it's killer, it's good. If it's bad, it's actually good. If it's sick, maybe it's really good. So the whole script has been flipped. And then there are new ones that we use today. We'll say, you know, that's lit. Or you're goated. You're the goat. Someone said to me the other day, you're goated, Greg. I said, wow, you mean like the greatest of all time? No, you're like an old goat. That's really, that's kind of offensive. So everything sort of flipped around, right? And things that seem like they're saying something is good actually might be bad and vice versa. Well, the Bible talks about people doing that. In Isaiah 5, destruction is certain for those that say evil is good and good is evil, that say dark is light and light is dark, who say bitter is sweet and sweet is bitter. I feel like the script has been flipped and our culture is upside down right now. We're celebrating things that are bad. We are criticizing things that are good. It's all turned around. What's wrong is now trending. And when culture is upside down, hearts are going to be anxious. As an example, 84% of Gen Z kids say they're anxious or stressed regularly. 1 in 3 adults say they lose sleep over their finances. Nearly 70% of Americans say the future makes them afraid. And the top fears that people have today include failure, rejection, loneliness, global conflict, and their health. So I want to look at what Jesus has to say

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3: He's thinking about how he's going to attack and what he's going to do. And the Lord has another test for him. Let's look at it. Judges 7, verse 2. The Lord said to Gideon, "You have too many warriors with you. If I let all of you fight the Midianites, the Israelites will boast that they did it in their own strength. Therefore, tell the people, whoever is timid or afraid, leave this mountain and go home." And 22,000 went home. And only 10,000 were remaining who were willing to fight. Wow. Why did God want the fearful people to go home? Because fear is contagious. I titled this message, "Jesus and the Man Who is Afraid." And this is obviously for a woman as well. Any person who is afraid. Young person, old person, any person. And maybe there's something frightening you right now. Let me share some scriptures about fear. You might want to write these verses down. Here's a great one. David said, "The Lord is my light and my salvation. Whom shall I fear? The Lord is the strength of my life. Of whom then shall I be afraid?" That's Psalm 27. God promises in Isaiah 41:10, "Fear not, for I am with you. Don't be dismayed. I'm your God. I will strengthen you. I will help you. I will uphold you with my righteous right hand." Proverbs 3:24, "You can sleep without fear. You need not be afraid of disaster or the plots of wicked men, for the Lord is with you. He protects you." Why should you remember these? Because the next time you're afraid, you need to quote these verses to yourself. Something's scaring you. Something's freaking you out. Remind yourself, "The Lord is my light and my salvation. Of whom then shall I be afraid? The Lord is the strength of my life." Or as scripture says, 1 Timothy, "God has not given us a spirit of fear, but of power and of love and of a sound mind." Use the word of God. Oh man, Gideon loses 2/3 of his army. Now what is he going to do? How's he going to handle this? Now the Lord's going to bring another test. The Lord says, "Okay, you still have too many men." Wait, hello? I have too many men. I only have 10,000. Yeah, it's too many. I want you to do one more test. Okay. So go down to this little spring of water. Tell them, go ahead and drink some water. They were dehydrated, really thirsty. So they went down to this spring, and the Lord says, "I want you to observe these men. And those men that go down to the water and just bury their face in the brook and drink without any concern of any enemy attack or ambush, I don't want you to take them into battle. We'll call them the loppers." But then there's the other group who get down by the brook and they are on one knee and they bring the water to their mouth. We'll call them the cuppers. It says those are the ones because they're drinking, but they're watching. They're alert. So he ends up now with 300 men. 300 men. He had 32,000, now he has 300. Okay, here's the plan. "Okay, Lord, what is it?" "Okay, you're going to take a torch, fire, and then you're going to take a trumpet. So light the torch, put a clay pot around it, and run down the hill and say, 'For the Lord and for Gideon,' smash the clay pot, and then blow your trumpet." "Yeah, okay, where do the swords come in?" "No swords. Shields, nope. Just run down the hill, crack your little pot, blow your little trumpet, and yell, 'For the Lord and for Gideon.'" That's the plan. Okay. And as you know, the Bible says, and all the Israelites were murdered that day. It doesn't say that. What happens is the Israelites obey God. They run down the hill, do the craziest thing you've ever heard. It's about as crazy as marching around Jericho, maybe a little crazier. And the Midianites see these flames and they hear these trumpets. They think they're being attacked from all sides. They get disoriented, start attacking each other, and they kill themselves. And by the time the Israelites arrive, all of their enemy are dead. So God got the glory for that. This is crazy.

0: This would be like a little league team beating the LA Dodgers. How does something like this even happen? Well, God did it.
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3: 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I want to thank you for leading me to Jesus in 1974 as an 18-year-old girl. My big sister had given her heart to Christ and dragged me to Calvary Chapel in Costa Mesa, California, to the youth service, where a young you said, "Leave your pride in your seat and come to Jesus." Praise God, I did. Thank you, Pastor Greg.
2: How have these studies in God's Word touched your life? 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Call 1-866-871-1144. That's 866-871-1144.
1: Well, today, Pastor Greg is offering important insights on how to be courageous as we follow the story of Gideon and his army.
0: Why did the Lord purge this army? Because he didn't want any half-hearted people. And the problem is there's a lot of half-hearted people in the church today. And what's half-hearted? It's kind of like, I'm kind of in, I'm kind of out. I'll go to church this Sunday, maybe I won't next Sunday, maybe I won't for a whole month, then I'll come back and go, you know, just half-hearted. I'll read the Bible, maybe I won't read the Bible. I'll obey God here, maybe I won't obey God here. I'll do this, I won't, you know, and you just sort of go through life doing it without a complete commitment. And God is looking for people that are totally committed. God can do more with 300 committed people than he can do with 10,000 half-hearted followers. Which one are you? Are you a half-hearted person or are you a committed believer? English evangelist John Wesley once said, and I quote, "Give me 100 men who love God with all of their hearts and fear nothing but sin, and I will move the world," end quote. There's more than 100 here. If I could find 100 men, 100 women, 200 in total, maybe 150 of each, we could see our whole county, our state, our nation changed, who love God with all of their hearts and fear nothing but sin. God is looking for men and women who will blow the trumpet, so to speak. Men and women that will make a stand in their own homes. People who are willing to step out from the half-hearted, fickle multitudes and be true followers of Jesus Christ. Would you be such a person? Because if you will, God will use you to change your world. Because God can turn zeros into heroes. He can turn fear into faith. He can turn hiding into fighting. And he can turn panic into purpose. So let me close now and shift gears a little bit. When I was a brand new Christian, I remember everything was so new to me. In fact, it was so new to me, it was sort of alien to me. And let me explain. I came from an alcoholic home. My mom was married and divorced 7 times. And I never was told I was loved. I was never hugged. And so I go to church, Calvary Chapel, experiencing the Jesus movement. And there's all these people. "I love you, brother. Praise the Lord." And it was a little too much for me. It was. Why? Because I was a broken person. I was a person who had kind of been chewed up and spit out. And I was very cynical and I was very hard. I developed these skills, if you want to call them that, to survive. And now I come into this environment of real Christianity. And I remember I was invited over to a house where a bunch of Christians were gathering and they're eating and singing and praying and quoting scriptures. And I'm like, I don't know if I could do this. I knew it was right. I wanted to do it, but I thought, I don't know if this is going to work for me. I'm just too cynical about these things. And literally, I was thinking of walking out the door. I like it. It's good. But I don't know if I'm going to be the best Christian out there. I'm not the Christian type. They need to find someone else. And I was thinking of walking out the door. And I remember I saw a sign over the doorway in the kitchen. And it was a statement of Jesus that said, "Be not afraid, only believe." And that really spoke to me. I thought, wow, that's it. Because I have all these questions. If you can answer this question or that question, be not afraid, only believe. And I made a choice to believe. And I didn't walk out that door. And that was the best decision I ever made, next to coming to Christ. You have questions. You say, if you could answer this question, preacher, I would become a Christian. Would you? I suggest to you that if you become a follower of Jesus, most of your questions will be answered. Maybe not all of them, but most of them will be. But you must believe with as much faith as you can muster. Just believe and say, all right, I'm taking this step forward. I'm going to do this. Now I'm going to take the next step forward. And that's what we all need to do. God came to Gideon in a way he could understand, and God will come to you in the same way, wherever you are in life. Maybe you're at the beginning of life and you're young and you're looking forward. Maybe you're at the middle of life. Maybe you're at toward the end of life and you're looking back. But Jesus is with you wherever you are, and he's ready to enter your world and change your life. Don't be afraid, only believe. Jesus Christ is the Son of God. He came to this earth on a rescue operation for you. He died on the cross for your sin. He rose again from the dead 3 days later, and he is alive, standing at the door of your life and knocking. And he says, if you'll hear his voice and open the door, he will come in. If you want him to come into your life, that can happen for you right now. Let's pray. Now, Father, we pray for any person who is hearing this, maybe for the first time, maybe they've heard it before, but they need to believe. They need to come to you. They need to receive your forgiveness. Help them to do that. I pray that your Holy Spirit will convict them and convince them of their need for Jesus and draw them to yourself now. Now, while our heads are bowed and our eyes are closed and we're praying, if you want Jesus Christ to come into your life, if you want him to forgive you of your sin, if you're ready to believe in him, pray this out loud after me. Pray this now. Lord Jesus, I know that I'm a sinner, but I know that you're the Savior who died on the cross for my sin. I turn from my sin now, and I choose to follow you from this moment forward. Thank you for hearing this prayer. Thank you for answering this prayer. In Jesus' name, I pray. Amen.

0: 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It's called Am I Doing This Right?
1: Yeah.
0: It's all about building marriage relationships that go the distance.
1: Yes.
0: If a listener suspects that their marriage is becoming more like a roommate relationship, what's the first small step they can take back toward closeness in the relationship?
1: I think of the words of Jesus to the church of Ephesus, and he likens his relationship to them to the relationship between a man and a woman. So he says to them, loose paraphrase, I know the hard work that you guys are doing and you're discerning, you're doing a great job, but I have this against you. You have left your first love. So he's comparing it to what can happen in a relationship between a man and a woman. So he gives three steps to get it back. We could call it the three R's. Remember, Jesus says, from where you have fallen, repent, and do the first works quickly. So we could sum it up this way. Remember, repent, repeat. So I would say, applying it exclusively to a relationship between a man and a woman, was there a time in your marriage when it was better than it is today? That's where remember comes in. Yes, there was. Okay? Now, repent. Admit that you've fallen short. Admit that you need help. And repeat. What does Jesus say to the church? Do the first works quickly. So if you want to bring romance back into your marriage, do romantic things. Don't wait for the feeling or emotion of romance to hit you. Just do romantic things. I heard a story about a woman that wanted to divorce her husband. So she went to an attorney and she said, I don't want to just divorce him. I want him to be hurt. I want to destroy him. What do you suggest? He says, oh, okay, I've got an idea. For the next 6 months, I want you to smother your husband with affection. Tell him how much you love him, how valuable he is to you, how much you care about him. Just love him as much as you possibly can. And then when 6 months come, boom, you divorce him. He won't see it coming. He'll be devastated. She said, ooh, I like that. So 6 months passed and the attorney had not heard from her. And he calls her up. He says, hey, what's going on? I thought we're going to get this divorce going. She said, divorce? Are you kidding me? We're on our second honeymoon.
0: Yeah.
1: See, she's applying that principle of doing the first works quickly. In other words, you're going back and just doing the romantic things. And guess what? Your emotions catch up with it. So what did you used to do when you were courting your wife? Well, you would pick her up, you would open the door of the car for her, you would take her to her favorite restaurant, you would bring her a little gift. Now, you still bring her little gifts. You give her your dirty laundry. You open the door for her, the car, you just close it before she's all the way in. So you need to get back and do those romantic things again, and that will help your marriage. Just start with practical things and start immediately. I've identified a lot of these important biblical principles about how to have a successful marriage and even how to have a successful single life as you're preparing for marriage. And the title of this new book is, Am I Doing This Right? Subtitled, God's design for relationships that last. And we'd like to send this book to you at no cost, but we would ask that you would be generous and support our ministry. So whatever you can give, it may be just a little, it may be more, will be used to help us continue on in this program that we call A New Beginning. And as our way of saying thanks, we'll rush you your own copy of this brand new book, Am I Doing This Right? God's Design for Relationships That Last.
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10: 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No transfer, substitution, or cash equivalent will be given for the prize, provided, however, KGNW may, at its sole discretion, substitute a prize of equal or greater value. 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The winner is solely responsible for all applicable federal, state, and local taxes. 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A complete list of contest rules and regulations can be found at thewordseattle.com.
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0: Welcome to Truth for Life Weekend, where we're beginning a series called A Light in the Darkness. We'll be looking at the dramatic transformations of individuals who encountered Jesus, and we begin with a demon-possessed man. Alistair Begg points out how, before we trusted in Jesus, we had more in common with this man than we might think.
1: Father, we come to you as those who are tempted and tried and sometimes failing, to ask for your help as we study the Bible now. Meet with us, we pray, beyond the voice of a mere man. May we hear from you, the living God, by your Spirit, through your word, the Bible. For we pray in Christ's name. Amen. Well, can I invite you to turn to Mark and the fifth chapter? And as you're turning there, let me say what an important and special day this is for our church family. Each time we send out export models, as we do tonight in a formal and purposeful way, we are reminded of the importance of obeying the command of Jesus to go out into all the world and to make disciples and to teach them everything that he has commanded, to baptize them and to see them established in the truth. And when, as we gather tonight and lay our hands upon this young couple, we will be confronted by the question, what about us in our own streets, in our own offices, within our own sphere of influence and among our friends? If it is of value and if it is significant to take a young couple, uproot them from the security of their lives, financial, relational, church-wide security, and dispatch them into the heart of a very, very alien environment, then if it is significant enough to do that with them, I find myself saying, and what is it that you're doing, Beg, as it relates to the cause and the cost of telling others about Jesus? In 1936, Archbishop William Temple wrote as follows, "It is clear that the church only fulfills its function as the body of Christ if it is constantly thinking how those who are outside can be inside. The preoccupation of the church should be with those outside." Now, we think immediately incorrectly if we think in terms of a building. Temple was not suggesting that the issue was to get people who are outside of the building inside of the building. He was talking about the distinction between being in Christ or outside of Christ. Men and women, by our very natures, do not know Christ, do not love him, bow to his dictates. And the preoccupation of those who do is to be with those who don't, so that those who are presently outside may actually be placed inside of Christ and within the invisible church. Now, I say to you again, if it is worth taking these people, sending them into the Andes Mountains to translate the Bible, then it demands of us to face up to the question in our own lives. Jesus, remember, had to settle the issue for the religion preoccupied Pharisees when they bemoaned the fact — it's actually in Luke as well, just in chapter 4, when they bemoaned the fact that he was attending this event at the home of Levi. And Jesus says to them, "I did not come to call the righteous people, but I came to call sinners to repentance." It's not people who are healthy that go to the doctor. He said it is people who are sick. Now, with this as our focus, we're looking at these first 20 verses of Mark chapter 5. And as I say to you, you will be helped by having your Bible open. Here we have a living, walking, vivid, unanswerable demonstration of the transforming power of Jesus Christ. And I want simply to take the line and follow along with you as we work our way through these 20 verses within the time that we have. They went across the lake to the region of the Gerasenes, and when Jesus got out of the boat, a man with an evil spirit came from the tombs to meet him. Now, Mark gives us immediately in these first 5 or 6 verses a sort of identikit picture of this individual. It's important that the readers understand the condition of this man. He tells us where he lived. He lived in the tombs. He did not live in a normal community. He did not live amongst his family or his friends. He lived isolated from all those relationships. And people who had never seen him may well, according to verse 5, have heard him. Because night and day among the tombs and in the hills, he would cry out and cut himself with stones. He lived in the tombs and he was unrestrainable. That's what verse 3 is all about. No one could bind him anymore, not even with a chain. They tried that in the past. They'd used the usual methodologies to deal with an individual that was as messed up as this man was. He'd often been chained hand and foot. But with his demonic power, he tore the chains apart and broke the irons on his feet. And there was no one who was prepared to go into the graveyard, no one who was prepared to go in among the tombs with any attempt to try and restrain this individual, because he was clearly unrestrainable. What lay behind this was something very significant. That's the significance of verse 2. When Jesus got out of the boat, a man with an evil spirit. This man was held in the grip of demonic powers. And these demonic powers had turned in upon this man. And that's the significance of his self-mutilation at the end of verse 5. What kind of individual lives in the tombs, screams in the night, runs around naked, and cuts himself with stones? And what possibility is there for any help to be given to such a man when the normal issues of society and all of the attempts, the isolation plans and the restraining plans have all come to a grinding halt as a result of their inability to contain him? He's utterly alone. He is alienated from his community and, in a realistic sense, alienated from himself. He breaks the bounds in every way of Paul Simon's Most Peculiar Man. Remember him? The Most Peculiar Man. That's what Mrs. Reardon said. She lived upstairs from him. She said he was a most peculiar man. Well, however peculiar that man was, in Paul Simon's song, this man has got him beat. This man defines peculiarity. This man defines isolation. This man defines an individual greatly in need of help. Now, just when we're sitting here saying to ourselves, well, that's quite a picture. I'm glad that I'm not remotely like this man. I have my clothes on. I'm able to reason with things. And no one's had me tied up or need to have me tied up in the last little while. I am not demon-possessed. Well, I would imagine that that would be true of virtually everybody here, although we never know. The Bible does not say that the human condition of men and women is that we are by nature demon-possessed. But the Bible does say, and that's why this man is an illustration in part of the human condition. The Bible does say that men and women by their very nature are ruled by dark and sinister forces. In Ephesians chapter 2, when Paul describes the life of these Ephesian believers in relationship to what they once were, listen to how he describes them. He's describing now what they were outside of Christ, before they had come to know Jesus and to trust in him and to discover his life and his forgiveness and his mercy. And they were not unique because they lived in Ephesus. This description is a description of every man and every woman outside of Christ. As for you, you were dead in your transgressions and sins, in which you used to live, past tense. When you followed the ways of this world, you just went down the same roads as everyone else, just doing the same thing as everyone else, just with the same worldview as everyone else. When you followed the ways of this world and of the ruler of the kingdom of the air, the spirit who is now at work in those who are disobedient, All of us also lived among them at one time. This is the description of being outside of Christ as opposed to being inside of Christ. I don't want to camp on this beyond saying this. If our notion of genuine Christian experience is untaught by the Bible, ungrounded in biblical truth, then it may come out as something like this. I've been a fairly decent fellow for most of my life, and my wife and I have been living here in the Chagrin Valley area for some time. We had some kind of church background in the past, and we've never really done much about it ever since we've been married. Our children have come along, and we've decided now would be a good time to add a little religion in our lives. We've shopped around, we've found a number of places, and although we don't particularly like your preaching, we've found that the children's ministry here is very, very accessible to us, and so we come along. In short, we've been fairly purposeless in relationship to religion, and we've decided that now is the time to get serious about it. Okay. But do you think it would be worth taking that package that you've just described? How do you think it'll sound out in Prague with the residual impact of atheism ruling a country? And how interested do you think people will be in this story of having discovered purpose and adding a little religion? Well, of course, there would be no reason to go anywhere with that, because it's just something that's an add-on, isn't it? It's not something that's life-changing or absolutely essential. It's just a decision that has been made along the journey. In the same way that somebody could say, you know, I've been very, very lax when it comes to exercise, and I've decided to join a club and do a little running around, because I think it would be good for me and it's a good example for my children. All of that is fine. But that's not what the Bible is describing in terms of becoming a Christian. Do you see what it says? Outside of Christ, you are a dead man. Outside of Christ, you are a dead woman. You're an alive, dead person. That's the drama of it. And that you were dead in your transgressions and sins in which you used to live. What? I thought it says you were dead in which you used to live. Yeah. You were the living dead. You are the walking dead outside of Jesus. And you may not be held in the grip of dark demonic forces, but by your very nature, you are in the control of that which is dark and sinister and completely counter to the life and the freedom and the joy that is provided in the Lord Jesus Christ. And the only question is the extent to which that rule and reign of sin has placed its manacles, has dropped the dust of its death down upon our hearts and minds and lives. So I say to you that this man is not actually as far removed from us here as we think. Oh, it is a very distasteful picture, is it not? After all, we have nice places to go home to. We have nice couches on which to sit. We're not running around the graveyard naked at all. No, we're not. But the fact of the matter is, we are outside of Christ, dead in our trespasses. So the message of the gospel is not, why don't you turn over a new leaf, and why don't you get a little purpose in your life, and why don't you shake your leg and get a little religion? The message of the gospel is, you're a dead man, and furthermore, you can't make yourself alive. The message of the gospel is, you're a blind woman, and you can't make yourself see. And that ought to alarm you. Because some of you sit here Sunday after Sunday, and this is how your mind works. When I'm good and ready, I'll get this thing sorted out. But that'll be my decision, and that'll be my time, and that'll be my place. You don't even know what a day will bring. You don't even know if you'll make it to your bed this evening. That's why the Bible always says, if you hear the voice of God, if you feel the prompting of the Spirit of God, you respond to it right there and then, because now is the accepted time, and behold, now is the day of salvation. Now, I say to you again, this man's condition may be vastly different from ours in the sense of his demon possession, but it is not so dramatically different from ours in terms of our nature outside of Christ. It's not very nice, is it? I don't find it particularly nice to say, to look out on my neighbors and my friends and tell them, hey, I don't know where you are, but if you're not in Christ, you're a dead man. That's not the way to gain friends and influence people and build a congregation. So why would you ever say it? Well, the only reason you would say it if you have to say it. Now look at this encounter then that takes place with Jesus. If you've read that wonderful book on the compilation of the Oxford English Dictionary, The Professor and the Madman, then that phrase may come to your mind as you look at what takes place here. Only this is the Savior and the Madman. And it's quite a drama that unfolds. Verse 6, when he saw Jesus from a distance, he ran and fell on his knees in front of him. And then he said to him, verse 7b, swear to God that you won't torture me. Contradictory forces at work in this man's life. On the one hand, compelling him, and on the other hand, repelling him. Jesus, verse 8 tells us, has already called out to the evil spirit to come out of this man. And this has set up this great dialectic in his mind and in the very core of his being. Shouting, verse 7, at the top of his voice, what do you want with me, Jesus, Son of the Most High God? And you've got this dramatic, phenomenal encounter between the light and life and power of Christ and the darkness and the deadness of the power of evil. Jesus, at the end of chapter 4, has established himself as the Lord of nature, hence the calming of the storm. If your Bible is open, you will see that in verse 39 of chapter 4. He said to the winds and the waves, be quiet and be still. And the wind died down and it was completely calm. And now here in chapter 5, he walks into this environment and he establishes himself as the Lord of man and the one who overcomes the power of darkness. Only Jesus can set such a person free. Only Jesus can set such a person free. And when you look at verse 7, it's almost as though this man knew that Christ could set him free, but he was at the same time afraid of what that change would mean. Running and falling on his knees in front of him. And then at the same time saying, what is it that you want with me? Please, I can't stand any more torture. I can't stand, if an encounter with you is to be tortuous in any way, I can't stand that, Jesus. Here I am on my knees before you, but at the same time recoiling from you. That's not so far removed from experience that I've encountered in 30 years of pastoral ministry. Because we fail to understand the grip that sin has on people, that Satan has on people. When we suggest to them or to ourselves that once confronted with their predicament, it will just be obvious for them. It'll just be natural for them to surrender to Christ's rule. But experience tells us that it isn't so obvious, and it apparently isn't so natural. If you have dealt with people who have become increasingly enslaved to sexual sin, increasingly trapped in the choices that they've made in relationship to the substances that they put into their bodies, you will have noticed, as have I, the royal battle that takes place in the psyche, in the soul of that man or that woman, where on the one hand they're saying, Lord Jesus Christ, have mercy on me, but I cannot face the tortuous implications of what it will mean for me to be torn away from that upon which I have developed such a dependence for all these years of my life. Somebody feels the call, the touch of God upon their life, says, come on now, you're a messed up sinner and you need to trust in Christ. But they're living with a woman. And she's attractive to him. And he likes her. And he has grown to depend upon her. He shouldn't be with her. And he comes, as it were, to the knees of Jesus. And he knows that Jesus has something to say to him. But he knows that if he says yes to Jesus, it's going to be no to her. We better not be superficial in the way we deal with our friends and neighbors concerning these things, as if somehow or another, oh, come along now, give yourself a shake. After all, look at this, therefore, come on, let's get this dealt with. No, it's not as easy as that. It's not just as easy as that. Jesus is the one who breaks the power of canceled sin. He's the one who sets the prisoner free. But as Sinclair Ferguson, our good friend, says, no man yields to Jesus easily by nature. Tragically, like Legion, men often hold on to their bondage in evil rather than yield to the pain of transformation by Christ's power and grace. That's a very important phrase. The pain of transformation by Christ's power and grace. You don't want to say to people, oh, this is easy. There's nothing in this. We make light of where people are coming from. We devalue the very work of Jesus when we seek to represent the gospel in such a superficial way. I have in my mind a man now, successful man, actually fairly well known. And we went to lunch years and years ago now after a very significant Sunday at the high school, in the auditorium in the high school. And when we talked over lunch, this man said to me, I understand exactly what you're saying about Jesus and the claims of Jesus. And I understand at the same time that if I were to respond to the claims of Jesus, it would mean giving up this and this and this. This means far more to me than ever coming to Christ. Therefore, thanks for sharing it with me. And I will put it in my portfolio. I remember his phraseology. I will put it in my portfolio for further consideration. But to the best of my knowledge, he remains in the exact same position today as he was on that day. Why? Because he recognizes that there is pain involved in the transformation brought about by the grace and power of Jesus. Why else would Jesus say, if anybody wants to become my disciple, they should take up their cross every day and say no to themselves and follow me? Why would he say to the rich young ruler who comes and falls on his knees and say, good master, what must I do to have eternal life? And Jesus says, keep the commandments. He said, I kept all the commandments ever since I was small. And so Jesus says, well, why don't you just sell everything you have and give it to the poor and then come and follow me? And the guy goes, I'm not prepared to do that. The issue wasn't the money. The issue was that he wanted both Jesus and his other little god. And Jesus will allow no other gods before him. The man was unprepared for the painful transformation brought about by the grace and power of Jesus. And some of us remain unconverted because you're clever enough to recognize what is involved in bowing your knee to Jesus.
0: Listening to Truth for Life Weekend with Alistair Begg. We'll hear more about how Jesus changes lives next weekend. You know, it's never too early to start talking to your children about the power and grace of Jesus. And so when we come across a book that will help parents or even teachers explain the foundational truths of Christianity, these are books we love putting in people's hands. And right now we're making available a book called How to Teach Kids Theology, Deep Truths for Growing Faith. This book lays out a framework to help parents and teachers explain core biblical truths that children need not only to understand, but that they can embrace and trust to shape the way they live. How to Teach Kids Theology offers specific approaches and even provides a template for a lesson plan to guide you in sharing scripture and engaging in discussion that facilitates children grasping the deeper meaning of what they're learning. 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Find out more about the book, How to Teach Kids Theology, when you visit our website at truthforlife.org. I'm Bob Lapine. 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The Bible teaching of Alistair Begg is furnished by Truth for Life. 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

0: But there was another thing that we want to take note of. Is notice what we're told in 2 Chronicles 26. Notice what it says in verse 16. But when he was strong, when Uzziah was strong, his heart was lifted up to his destruction. In other words, as a result of all that the Lord was doing for him in prospering Uzziah, Uzziah started to believe that he was doing it all by himself. Uzziah started to believe that he was the reason for his success. He was the reason for all of his blessings. And because he began to do that, he forgot the Lord and took his eyes off of the Lord. And as a result of his believing that he was doing it, he became proud and arrogant.
1: Amen.
0: Now, an interesting thing for us to take note of, dear ones, remember that statement I said, according to or in the same way that his father Amaziah had done? Turn with me. 2 Chronicles, the 25th chapter. Notice what it says. If you read, dear ones, if you start reading in 2 Chronicles, the 25th chapter, what you'll begin to notice is that Amaziah, his life and his elevation as king and the things that he did and his downfall, it mirrors what Uzziah did.
1: Amen.
0: All Uzziah was doing was imitating or following the pattern that his father had laid out for him.
1: Amen.
0: This is why it's so important for us to pay attention to how we live before others. This is why it's so important for us to pay attention to how we conduct ourselves before others. Because many times, dear ones, what we are doing is laying out the pattern that they will follow. We're giving them the road map that they will proceed down. We're giving them the instruction and the direction and the guidance that they will internalize and begin to implement in their own lives. The scripture says, Uzziah obeyed the Lord according to his father. Y'all don't like me now. Y'all don't like me no more. It was good. Worship service. Praise God. Hallelujah. Now you don't like me now. But let's go a little farther. Let's go a little farther. Because as we look a little closer at Amaziah, what we begin to notice is that he became king at a very young age. Notice what it says. 2 Chronicles 25 and 1. It says, Amaziah was 25 years old when he began to reign. And he reigned 29 years in Jerusalem. He started at 25 and he had a kingship of 29 years. He ruled as king for 29 years. We're also told that in 2 Chronicles 25 concerning Amaziah, that he started off as a godly king also. And he did that which was right before God. Notice what it says, verse 2. It says, and he did that which was right in the sight of the Lord, but not with the perfect heart. Now it came to pass when the kingdom was established to him that he slew his servants that had killed the king his father, but he slew not their children, but did as it is written in the law in the book of Moses, where the Lord commanded, saying, the fathers shall not die for their children, neither shall the children die for their fathers, but every man shall die for his own sin. In other words, Amaziah said, I'm going to obey what God says in his word. I'm not going to do it the way I want to do it, or the way I feel like doing it. I could take revenge on you for killing my dad. I'm not going to do that. I'm going to do it in accordance to how God has said.
1: Amen.
0: But dear ones, we're also told who Amaziah, as a result of his commitment to the Lord, that the Lord began to prosper him also. And his successes are recorded for us in 2 Chronicles 25, verses 5 through 13. But notice what we're told in verse 14 of 2 Chronicles 25. It says, now it came to pass that after Amaziah was come from the slaughter of the Edomites, that he brought the gods of the children of Seir and set them up to be his gods, and bowed down himself before them and burned incense unto them. Wherefore the anger of the Lord was kindled against Amaziah, and he sent unto him a prophet, which said unto him, why have you sought after the gods of the people which could not deliver their own people out of your hand?

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3: God has determined to destroy you because you have refused to listen to counsel.
4: Amen.
3: Pay attention. I know God has determined to do this to you because you have refused to listen to counsel. Let's move on. Let's move on. See, I got y'all's attention. I was getting interesting. Okay. But the thing that we want to take note of, dear ones, as we look at Uzziah, back in chapter 26 of 2 Chronicles, as we look at Uzziah, dear ones, notice what he does. Because notice, it says, verse 16 of chapter 26, it says, but when he, Uzziah, was strong, his heart was lifted up to his destruction. For he transgressed against the Lord his God and went into the temple of the Lord to burn incense upon the altar of incense. And Azariah the priest went in after him, and with him 80 priests of the Lord that were valiant men. So you have this one priest going in, Azariah, and 80 other brothers with him that are priests. Say, you ain't doing this. So 81 people come to confront Uzziah. Notice the text. And he withstood Uzziah the king and said unto him, it pertains not unto you, Uzziah, to burn incense unto the Lord, but to the priests, the sons of Aaron, that are consecrated to burn incense. Go out of the sanctuary, for you have trespassed, neither shall it be for your honor from the Lord God. Then Uzziah was wroth, he got hot at what they said, and had a censer in his hand to burn incense. So he gets hot, and he's starting to fuss at the priest. Who do you think you are? Who do you think you're talking to? And he had a censer in his hand that he was using to light the incense with. The text says, and while he was wroth with the priest, the leprosy even rose up in his forehead before the priest in the house of the Lord from beside the incense altar. And Azariah the chief priest and all the priests looked upon him, and behold, he was leprous in his forehead. And they thrust him out from there. Yea, him himself hasted also to go out, because the Lord had smitten him.
4: Amen.
3: And so Uzziah, bringing all of this back to what we're told here, we see both Uzziah and his dad Amaziah, because of their unwillingness to be corrected and their refusal to receive correction, that ultimately resulted for both of them in their downfall and in their destruction. Because of their refusal to be corrected, and because of their refusal, unwillingness to receive correction, for both of them, that was their downfall. And so bringing all of this back to Isaiah, the sixth chapter, bringing all this back to Isaiah, what we see here, because verse 1 says, in the year that King Uzziah died. And so Isaiah is mourning the death of Uzziah. Isaiah is mourning the death of the king who was someone who started off in a good way by seeking the Lord and setting his heart to follow the Lord, and who the Lord began to bless and use and prosper in response to his obedience and his commitment to the Lord. But then at some point took his eyes off of the Lord and eventually turned away from the Lord.
4: Amen.
3: And ultimately ended up dying as a leper and in disgrace.
4: Amen.
3: Because of his disobedience to the Lord. And so when you see Isaiah here, the scripture says he's mourning the death of Uzziah. He's mourning the death of somebody whose pride and arrogance and selfishness and ambition and unwillingness to listen to others and unwillingness to be corrected and receive correction ultimately resulted in their destruction. And what Isaiah is mourning is, what Isaiah is doing, I should say, is what every true saint of God does when they see the righteous fall away. Every true saint of God, when you see the righteous go

0: astray. That's not a time for rejoicing. That's not a time to get happy and, oh, I knew that. I told you. I knew that. I knew they was going to do that. I saw something. They had them sneaky eyes. I said, no. Every true saint of God, when you see the righteous begin to fall away, it grieves you. Amen. It hurts. Amen. It's painful. It's difficult to watch. It's difficult to see. You mourn because you see somebody who started off good, but then fell away. Amen. Started off right, but took their eyes off the Lord. Amen. And whenever you take your eyes off the Lord, dear ones, it's only a matter of time before you fall away.
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0: Every true saint of God, when you see the righteous go astray, that's not a time for rejoicing. That's not a time to get happy and, oh, I knew that. I told you. I knew that. I knew they was going to do that. I saw something. They had them sneaky eyes. I said, no. Every true saint of God, when you see the righteous begin to fall away, it grieves you. Amen. It hurts. Amen. It's painful. It's difficult to watch. It's difficult to see. You mourn because you see somebody who started off good, but then fell away. Amen. Started off right, but took their eyes off the Lord. And whenever you take your eyes off the Lord, dear ones, it's only a matter of time before you fall away. Whenever you take your eyes off the Lord, whenever you start putting your eyes on other things, looking at other people, other circumstances, whenever you take your eyes off the Lord, you have started the process of falling away. And so Isaiah is mourning the loss of this king. But dear ones, there are several side notes. As I was putting this thing together, the Lord began to give me several side notes that we need to at least touch on for a moment. It's not necessarily germane or pertinent to the parable that Jesus told concerning the soils, but there are some side notes that I think would be beneficial for us to take note of. Amen. On today. There was the first of those side notes is this. It has to do with the deceptive nature of being blessed. The deceptive nature of being blessed.
2: Yeah.
0: Dear ones, notice again back in Second Chronicles, notice what it says, 2 Chronicles 26. Let's go back there one more time. 2 Chronicles 26. Notice what it says, we're told in verses 15 and then 16. It says, "And he, Uzziah, made in Jerusalem engines invented by cunning men to be on the towers and upon the bulwarks, to shoot arrows and great stones withal." So under Uzziah's reign, people began to develop new things. New technology was developed under Uzziah's reign. But notice the text. It says, "And his name spread abroad, for he was marvelously helped till he was strong." In other words, the Lord began to bless Uzziah and his kingship. New technology was invented that they had never seen before. It would be like a Bill Gates inventing, or coming up with the intranet. It's like, what is this thing? It totally revolutionizes everything. It changes the game for everybody. All that took place under Uzziah's reign. And because of that, Uzziah's fame began to spread all over the place. Notice verse 16. But when he was strong, his heart was lifted up to his destruction.
2: Amen.
0: Dear ones, what I mean by the deceptive nature of being blessed is this. It is possible for the things that a person receives from the Lord to go from being a blessing to them to becoming a stumbling block for them.
2: Amen.
0: I want you to hear me now. It is possible for the things that God has given you to go from being a blessing to you to becoming a stumbling block for you. Because you begin to believe that in some way, some shape, some fashion, you have a right. Hear me now. You begin to believe that you have a right to have those things. That you deserve those things. That all you're getting from the Lord is what should rightly be coming to you.
2: Amen.
0: Lord have mercy. And so you go from having a grateful and appreciative, you go from being a grateful and appreciative recipient of God's favor and God's kindness to someone who feels entitled to get what you have and to receive what's coming to you. You feel entitled. I deserve this. All I'm getting is what's mine to begin with. Dear ones, the truth be told, each and every one of us, yes, we are deserving. We are deserving of something. Yes, absolutely. Each and every one of us, under the sound of my voice, myself at the head of the line, you are deserving of a one-way ticket to a devil's hell first class.
2: Amen. Go ahead, man.
0: That's what you deserve. A one-way ticket first class to a devil's hell.
2: Yes.
0: And the things that God gives to us are nothing more than the expressions and the extensions of his favor, his kindness, his grace, and his mercy that he extends toward us.
2: Amen.
0: We don't deserve anything. The first step that you make when you start to fall away is you start to believe that you deserve the blessings of God. You deserve to have these things. You have a right to have these things. You started the process. Notice a couple things. Notice the warning that Moses gives to us in Deuteronomy, the 8th chapter. Moses tries to help us. In Deuteronomy, the 8th chapter, he tries to help us because he speaks to the people of his day. As they were preparing to enter into the promised land, Moses tries to warn them. And notice what he says in verse 10 of chapter 8 of Deuteronomy. Deuteronomy 8, starting at verse 10, Moses says, "When you have eaten and are full, then you shall bless the Lord your God for the good land which he has given you." So after you've eaten, you're full, you've been blessed, God has just poured out his blessing on you, you are to bless God. Thank God for what he has done for you. Thank God for how he has provided for you. Thank God for the favor that has been shown to you.
2: Yes.
0: Verse 11, beware that you forget not the Lord your God in not keeping his commandments and his judgments and his statutes, which I command you this day, lest when you have eaten and are full and have built goodly houses and dwelt therein, and when your herds and your flocks multiply and your silver and your gold is multiplied and all that you have is and all that you have is multiplied, then your heart be lifted up and you forget the Lord your God, which brought you out of the land of Egypt from the house of bondage, who led you through the great and terrible wilderness, wherein were fiery serpents and scorpions and drought, where there was no water, who brought you forth water out of the flint of a rock. God brought water out of a rock for you. Who fed you in the wilderness with manna, which your fathers knew not, that he might humble you and that he might prove you to do you good at the latter end. And you shall say in your heart, you begin to actually say in your heart, my power And the might of my hand has gotten me this well. Yeah, I did this. I'm the reason why God brought water out of the rock. I'm the reason why God gave manna from heaven. I'm the reason. He did it because of me. The text says, verse 18, you shall remember the Lord your God, for it is he that gives you power to get wealth, that he may establish his covenant, which he swore unto your fathers, as it is this day. Look, Moses tries to warn. He says, no. When you begin to get blessed, when God begins to bless you because of your commitment to him and your faithfulness to him and you're focusing on him and you're prioritizing him in your life and you're giving him top priority and you're looking to him for the answers to every issue that you face, you're not doing it on your own. You're beginning to say, Lord, what is your will in this situation? Lord, what would you have me to do in this circumstance? Lord, how would you have me to respond? You're beginning to acknowledge him in all of your ways and God begins to prosper you. Do not forget him. Do not take your eyes off of him. Keep your gaze on him. Lord have mercy. And so, but the second side note, let me move to my second side note. The second side note that I want to deal with, dear ones, has to do with the dangers that are associated with extended periods of time. The dangers that are associated with extended periods of time. Because, dear ones, back in 2 Chronicles 26, the text tells us in verse 3, it says 16 years old was Uzziah when he began to reign. And he reigned 52 years in Jerusalem. In other words, Uzziah's reign as king lasted for 52 years. In other words, over two-thirds of Uzziah's life was spent ruling as king over the southern kingdom. Now, based upon what we are told in 2 Chronicles 26, when you look at verses 6 through 15, all of the accomplishments and the victories that God gave to Uzziah, based upon the information that we are given, dear ones, it would be safe for us to assume that Uzziah's turning away from the Lord did not happen until later on in his life.
2: Amen.
0: I want you to hear me now. Uzziah's turning away from the Lord did not happen early on. It did not happen middle of the way. It happened later on. He had walked with the Lord for a long, long time and then turned away.

Hello, dear ones. This is Pastor Michael Fields. And here at the end of today's broadcast, I just wanted to take a moment and say thank you to all of you for taking the time out of your day to tune in and listen to our program. My hope is that today's broadcast has been a blessing to you in some way and has helped you in your walk and in your relationship with the Lord. 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
2: In a world where more and more people decide what's right and wrong based on how they feel, what happens when feelings become the only moral standard? 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
10: Obviously, the further we get on in time, the closer we get to the end of things, we're closer than we were before. I mean, that's just true. But when we look around at the nonsense that we see going on in the world, it's unprecedented. There's been no time like we can't agree on anything. Like, right? There used to be certain politics we couldn't agree on, or, you know, maybe religion we couldn't agree on as people. We can't even agree on biology anymore. It's crazy. It's truth has gone out the window. Like objective truth, we can't even agree on. It's crazy time. Be ready. Recognize he is right at the door. Some of these things, we read in the book of Revelation, it might seem like they're a long way off, but the beginning of these things is not. The level of demonic activity is evident. There's no other explanation for what it is that we're seeing. For the insanity that we see presently, it's demonic. And we as Christians should live aware. We should be dressed and ready to go. That's the point. And he puts it right there in the middle. Hey, just be ready. I'm on my way. Again, Luke 21:28 says it a little bit differently. Jesus says this, when these things begin to take place, straighten up, lift up your heads, because your redemption is drawing near. I'm like, yes. I mean, it's terrible. Like, in the sense that we look at the decline of things and the weirdness of things in this present age, it's like so strange and it's so disturbing. Yet at the same time, with the eyes of faith, which is what he's trying to remind us of, hey, I'm on my way, I'm coming. And it says, hey, it's not, hey, you know, when all these things that in Revelation are happening, no, it's the beginning of those things. Recognize that he's on his way. We're there. Now, we believe, and when I say we believe, you guys should know this, I say this frequently, when I say we believe, I'm saying that I believe, and also as a pastor of a Calvary Chapel church, which we are, we believe that the rapture of the church is the next prophetic event. That's the next thing that's going to happen. Now, not everyone believes that. That's what we believe. That's what I believe. That the church will be caught away at the beginning of this 7-year period of tribulation. It's going to mark the beginning. And one of the reasons we believe that is because of what's stated here repeatedly. This is wrath. This is God's fury. And it says that the church is not destined for wrath. We're not going to go through God's wrath. We've been delivered from that. We will be delivered from that. And so the whole idea here is, and I think this is important, is that Jesus, in the midst of all of this, he's saying, remember, I'm coming. Be ready. Stay ready. Don't get caught naked. And the other idea associated with that is be busy. Like, I don't think we should be sitting around going, oh, I think Jesus is coming. I think Jesus is coming. Right? The whole idea is we should be busy when the master comes. Not lazy, not naked, not engaged in sin. We should be ready. And the best way to be ready is to stay active and to stay busy about his business and his orders. Again, I think on a personal level and just a church as a whole, we think, well, aren't his orders that we should just, you know, just be like having fun together and enjoying one another? Yeah, that's part of our fellowship and that's great. But he left us with instructions. And his instructions were to seek and to save the lost. That was what Jesus came for. That's what he commissioned the church to do, to share the gospel. People are dying and they're going to go to hell. Apart from knowing Jesus. This is all going to go down. Do you know anybody you think, yeah, I think I'd like you to go through the tribulation. Like maybe on some level, you know, you're thinking, well, but if we have any love for our neighbors, if we have any love for our friends, our family members, we should be, first of all, we should be on our knees in prayer for them. But then we should also be speaking up. They need to know about Jesus. They need to know about the wrath that's coming. And I know it's not really popular, and maybe you shouldn't lead with that. Hey, by the way, let me tell you about the 100-pound hailstones that are coming. You know, it's probably not your, you know, your first thing. Maybe that God loves you and he wants to save you. Jesus died to pay the penalty for your sins. He wants to relieve your guilt. People need to hear the gospel. So be busy. Be ready. Don't be caught naked. Be busy about the master's business. Now we come to the seventh bowl. Verse 17. The seventh angel poured out his bowl upon the air, and a loud voice came out of the temple from the throne saying, it is done. And then we got this thunder and lightning. The air, the idea that the bowl here, the wrath is being poured out on the air. All the major translations agree that air is the right word there. Seems to be signifying the atmosphere around the world, around the globe. And I think that's the idea, is that this final seventh bowl judgment is going to affect the entire planet. It's going to affect the earth as we see, but I think part of the idea possibly is that it's also marking out the fall of the demonic rule. Paul referring to in Ephesians chapter 2, he's referring here to the former life of those who are now saved. He gives us this little bit of doctrine, Ephesians 2, verse 2. It says, in which you formerly walked according to the course of the world, according to the prince of the power of the air, of the spirit that is now working in the sons of disobedience. And so we understand that the idea there is that the devil, he's known as the prince of the power of the air. In a sense, it's just that his activity is global. It's widespread. It's not that he's ultimately in charge. It's that he's been given this place to be active. And so he is and has been. So it could be that this judgment is just marking out, hey, your reign of terror is over. Hallelujah. Amen. And the loud voice comes from heaven and says, it's done. It is done. It's the end. The word there, it is done, is genome, I think is how it's pronounced. It has the same root as the word Genesis. It means that this has come into being or it has happened. It's literally what's being said here is it's happened. Like he's just pronouncing the end of these things. It's done. It's over. It's happened. Grant Osborne said this. This is the supreme eschatological moment when all the forces of God come together to finalize God's plan for this world and to remove evil so that eternity can begin. It's the end of the demonic realm. It's the end of the chaos of the world. God's bringing it to a conclusion. And I say, yes, let's go. Amen. I mean, this is what we pray for. This is the moment that the world, the believing world, has been living in expectation of forever. It's the wiping away of the worldly system and the power of the devil over the world and the arrival of Jesus Christ, our Savior. That's what's happening. That is what's being marked out here. As this bowl is poured out on the air, the physical effect is both in the air and on the earth. There's this thunder and lightning. What I like about thunder and lightning is how it reminds me, it reminds us, it reminds mankind that there is a power greater than us. Like, you know, if you're a little kid, you're frightened by it. When you're an adult, I don't know. To me, it's like exciting. It's in a sense, it's like the brightest thing you'll ever see. It's, in a sense, it's the loudest thing you'll ever hear, although it's not the loudest sound ever heard. But it's loud. It's, the lightning is just power. It's power that we have no control over, that God alone controls. And it's, it seems somewhat unlimited. I mean, you know, I think humanity would like to harness that power. We haven't really fully figured that one out yet. But there's this light, this absolute power, raw power, and then the thunder is the audible effect. And of all things in nature, it's one of the loudest things you'll ever hear. And I think the point is it gets our attention. Especially, you know, when the lightning's close. Like, we don't have severe storms like in some places where it's just like, you know, the lightning is like right here, right now. Usually for us, it's kind of passes. It's not so close. But when you're experiencing one of those storms, when it's right there and the lightning and the thunder are happening at the same time, it's like, it's awesome. God's unleashing something here. He's getting the attention of humanity. And then there's this earthquake. The thunder and lightning seems to be followed by the greatest earthquake the world has ever seen. Verse 19 says that it will split the great city into three parts. Again, there's another cause for great debate among theologians. What is the great city? Right? We want to know, who are the kings from the east, and what is the great city? Well, it's widely debated. Some who also see the false prophet as a pope think that Rome is the great city. This has been very popular in the past. Some think the great city is a metaphor for Babylon, which we'll see the destruction of entirely. That it's, you know, Babylon is symbolic of the worldly system. Some think it's literal Babylon. Of course, you know, when the first Gulf War was happening, and the U.S. Army was there in Iraq, you know, they discovered ancient Babylon, and there was talk in the churches. I remember hearing it. Oh, they're going to rebuild Babylon. I don't think that's really happened. I don't really look for that. Could be. A good body of theologians believe that the reference here is to Jerusalem. I think personally, that's my opinion. It's not super clear what the great city is, but there is reference to Jerusalem at times being called the great city. Zechariah 14:4 seems to indicate that there's going to be a great earthquake. Look at that text. It says, in that day, this is referring to the Messiah, his feet will stand on the Mount of Olives, which is in front of Jerusalem on the east, and the Mount of Olives will be split in its middle from east to west by a very large valley, so that half of the mountain will move towards the north and the other half towards the south. So there's this idea of mountains literally moving, that Jesus is now standing on the earth. That's what's happening in the passage we're looking at here in Revelation. Jesus is arriving on the earth at this time, and there's going to be this massive earthquake that's going to split the great city. So could be that. This earthquake is not isolated. It seems to be both cataclysmic and global. It says that the cities of the nations fell. So great is the impact from this unprecedented earthquake that all the great cities of the nations are going to fall. Literally, physically, you know, and all the systems. It says every island fled away and mountains were not found. It's horrific. The idea that the mountains are somehow going to collapse, it's like I've heard it described as though, you know, the sheet is going to be pulled taut, and the things that are elevated are going to be brought down. There's going to be this massive earthquake, and it's going to level pretty much everything. Man, I'm glad I'm not going to be here. Amen? I'm glad I am not going to be on the earth when this happens. It's going to be horrific. Now, the destruction clearly is physical, but it's not just physical. I think that needs to be understood. Babylon is falling. And that's what we're going to see when we get to chapter 17 and chapter 18. There's kind of this parenthetical description of Babylon and what Babylon's all about and the destruction of Babylon. But this is it. It's happening now. Like if we're looking chronologically, this is what's happening now. Jesus is coming. He's taking away the worldly system. This is all followed by these huge hailstones. Again, if all this other stuff is not horrific enough, you've got something like 100-pound hailstones falling from the sky. Again, if you've been in a big storm, maybe, you know, some of these storms they have in other states, we don't really, we've got, you know, relatively small hail when we have a big storm. Some of these states, you know, they got golf ball size hail or baseball size hail. No, thank you. Can you imagine how big is a 100-pound hailstone? Whatever is left standing after the violent earthquake is going to be completely destroyed. God's destroying it. God's judging it. This is the last of the final judgment. He's wrecking it. He's destroying it. He's destroying the idol of mankind that's been raised up against him. Again, this is the pagan culture that has refused over and over and over again. They've been given opportunity to repent of their sins with these initial judgments that are partial. And what we see over and over again is they refuse to repent. Mankind is in fixed opposition to God. Cannot repent. And rather, we see repeatedly what he does is he curses God as all these things come to pass. He's fixed in his opposition. In verse 19, there is a bit of a summary of all of this. Again, the great city was split into three parts and the cities of the nations fell. Babylon the Great was remembered before God to give her the cup of the wine of his fierce wrath. That language is it's all through the scriptures, the idea of the cup of God's wrath. It's like something that it's going to be drunk down. It's going to be taken in. It's going to be consumed. It's going to happen. It's been stored up. It's been saved up for this moment. There's been no judgment like this judgment ever before. And it's over Babylon. Again, we're going to look at this in more detail in chapter 17 and chapter 18. But Babylon, if you recall, Babylon was man's attempt to build something independent of God to reach up to the heavens. It's the marriage of all the ambition of man apart from God. It's inspired of the devil, right? This was the devil's inspiration, who proclaimed that he wanted to be God. He wanted to be above God. And so for all the ages, pagan men, pagan women, this is what we've endeavored to do. We've endeavored to build cities. We've endeavored to build monuments. We've endeavored to build all kinds of things, an entire society that is built on the foundation that is godless. We don't need God. We don't need him involved. We can build this thing ourselves, and it'll be a monument to ourselves. Look what we can do together. And we see it in the present culture. Again, it's like that whole idea, stronger together. And to some degree, we understand that where there's unity, there is strength. But it's stronger together, independent of God. Stronger together, independent of faith. Stronger together, sanitized of Jesus. That's the pagan culture's ambition. And more and more we're seeing that become very, very plain in their declarations. We're going to do this. We're going to save the planet. All that needs to happen, you guys understand this, right? All that needs to happen is these Christians need to get out of the way. Because we're still a voting block. Seems like we're a declining voting bloc, but we're still a voting bloc. We still speak up against evil. I hope you do. I think you should. I'm not saying we should get all, you know, wigged out about politics, but we do live in a free country where our voice can be heard, and it should be. But mankind has desired to build this thing since the early days. Again, it's inspired of the devil that we would build a society that's going to, you know, reach up to heaven. We'll build our own empire, sanitized of God, and God's going to wipe it all away. He's going to take it away. And so, as he does this, he's tearing it down. His fierce wrath is coming. He's judging it. And it's the answer to every martyr's prayer. It's the cry of every person throughout the ages who've been persecuted. Their voices are being remembered. Their blood is being remembered before God. And it's being visited upon the unbelieving and God-rejecting world. It's sad, but people are unwilling to come to him. Unwilling to come and receive grace. Unwilling to come and receive his forgiveness. And it's been offered. We've seen it over and in this present age, it's being offered. We'll see in the run-up to this great tribulation. The gospel is going to go out through the two witnesses, through the angels flying in mid-heaven. The gospel is going to go out to the whole world. It's going to continue to go out, giving opportunity for men to repent. And yet, these who are alive here on earth at the end, they are going to be unwilling to repent. For us as believers, the punishment for our sin has already been satisfied. Even in that line, and you probably thought of it when we read that line where it says it's done. What does that remind you of? Yeah, it reminds us of the cross. It's different language, but it's kind of the same idea. God's saying here at the end of time, hey, this whole thing, it's wrapped up. It, with the outpouring of the seventh bowl, it's over. For us as believers, we're reminded that for our sin, right? Jesus, his last words were, it's finished. It's finished. It's complete. The idea there was paid in full. The price for our sin, the punishment for our sins, which, by the way, that's who we are, sinners, right? People who have violated God's commandments. But as we've believed in Jesus Christ, he took our sin upon himself on the cross and thus taken it away. That's our redemption. And not just taken it away, but in exchange given us his righteousness. I mean, the glory of the cross, the glory of the gospel, the Christian message, it's so wonderful. It's not only that you don't have to look forward to this, but that actually God loves us so much that he took that wrath on our behalf. Jesus took wrath so that you and I would escape it. That's the glory of the gospel. And then not only that, but give us eternal life. This is terrible. I mean, you read through these things and it's terrible. It's not so much fun to teach or to preach, but it's what's at the other side of it that's glorious. He's wiping this away. He's taking it away. He's taking away this worldly system. And Jesus is going to stand on the earth. And so he will be on the earth and we will reign with him. And then eventually this whole thing is going to go away. And we'll be with him forever. In Hebrews chapter 2, verse 3, it says this, how will we escape if we neglect so great a salvation? The truth is there is no other escape. And we're not preaching. I'm not preaching just escape, right? It's not this idea that, hey, you know, come to Jesus and you won't get punished. It is that. But it's come to Jesus and receive grace, receive forgiveness, receive the hope of eternal life. Enter into relationship with the God of the universe who loves you, who cares for you, who wants to deliver you. And this is the gospel that we've received. And it's the only hope for mankind. Friends, I hope you're living with these things in mind. As you see the chaos play out in the nightly news or whatever news source you have, you know, as you see all the nonsense that's going on, be reminded that the time is short, that the night is coming. When you hear the frogs croaking, recognize just the demonic activity that is going on in our day. Jesus is on his way. Share the gospel. Share the gospel and let's go home. Amen.
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19: Praise the Lord. Hallelujah. Thank you, Jesus. Truly, truly, truly, it is an awesome pleasure, privilege, and blessing to be with you all another Resurrection Sunday here at Let the Truth Set You Free, 820 a.m., the Word, where the Word is Word. Hallelujah, amen, hallelujah, amen, hallelujah, amen. I want to tell you first and foremost, again, about that wonderful ministry called the Damascus Road Ministry. It's a three-in-one ministry. In other words, it'll deal with the physical, psychological, and spiritual, but that's an evil way to live, as I have so shared with you. The way we want to live is spiritually, psychologically, and then physically. We want our spiritual life to be transformed, changed, and that's what the Damascus Road Ministry can do for you, as it has so done for many. Amen. You have that life-transforming experience. I call it a three-in-one because once you have that encounter with Christ and you receive Him as Lord and Savior of your life, and the Holy Spirit is deposited in you, all things become new because you become a new creation. Hallelujah. Amen. Hallelujah. Amen. Hallelujah. Amen. Yes, we're in the Resource Center in Skyway, the Skyway Resource Center. It's 12610. 76th Avenue South, Seattle, Washington, 98178. But you got to give us a call. It's by appointment only. You can call one or two numbers, those numbers being 206-947-2117 or 206-715-0796. Let me give those to you again. 206-947-2117 or 206-715-0796, the Damascus Road Ministry, the life-transforming ministry. We are going to open the wonderful book of Mark. Mark chapter 1, verses 1 through 8. So if you'll grab your Bibles, as I trust that you have them right next to you, and open to Mark chapter 1, verses 1 through 8, that's where you'll find me. And before I read, let's say, this book is the Word of God. I believe it is true from cover to cover. It is without error, and it is absolutely perfect in Jesus' mighty name. Amen and amen and amen. Reading from the New King James Version. The beginning of the gospel of Jesus Christ, the Son of God. As it is written in the prophets, behold, I send my messenger before your face, who will prepare your way before you. The voice of one crying in the wilderness, prepare the way of the Lord, make his path straight. John came baptizing in the wilderness and preaching a baptism of repentance for the remission of sins. Then all the land of Judea and those from Jerusalem went out to him and were all baptized by him in the Jordan River, confessing their sins. Now John was clothed with camel's hair and with a leather belt around his waist, and he ate locusts and wild honey. And he preached, saying, there comes one after me who is mightier than I, whose sandal strap I am not worthy to stoop down and loose. I indeed baptized you with water, but he will baptize you with the Holy Spirit. And may the Lord add a blessing to the reading, the seeing, the hearing, the understanding, and most importantly, the application of his holy word, as I have just read to you, Mark chapter 1, verses 1 through 8. And God has helped me title this message, The Beginning of the Gospel, the Good News. The beginning of the gospel, the good news. So by way of introduction, I would share with you that Matthew begins his gospel by sharing the genealogy of Jesus. He feels the need to prove that Jesus is a son of Abraham and, in conjunction with that, a son of David. Luke begins by talking about the events which led up to the birth of the Lord Jesus. John's gospel starts out in eternity past, reminding us that Jesus is God in the flesh. Mark does not start out by talking about the Lord's heritage or his birth. Mark's desire is to present Jesus as a servant. My Alvinism for servant, spiritually evolving, righteously, victoriously, acknowledging necessary truths. And a servant does not need a genealogy. Mark begins by jumping right into the action. Hallelujah, amen. Hallelujah, amen. Hallelujah, amen. Mark's first sentence serves

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3: Chapter 1, verse 21, as well as Luke, chapter 19, verse 10. Put that in your spiritual backpack. We don't have time to turn there because I can't want to go forward with you in regards to the name Jesus. The name Jesus declares his person. He is called Christ. This identifies Jesus as the Jewish Messiah. Or the anointed one. The name Christ declares his position. Jesus is pictured as the one who will deliver his people from their enemies. Then Mark raises the stakes for us. He calls Jesus the Son of God. Mark lets us know in very clear terms that he is writing about a man who is no ordinary man. He's writing about a man who is God in the flesh. And you're familiar with that text, but put it in your spiritual backpack. John chapter 1, verse 1, as well as John chapter 1, verse 14. The name Son of God describes his power. So we have his person, Jesus. We have his position, the Son of God. And now we see his power. So this title declares four important truths regarding Jesus. Servant. S-E-R-V-A-N-T. Spiritually evolving, righteously, victoriously, acknowledging necessary truths. He is truly human. He has a name, human name, excuse me. He has a human name, and that is Jesus. He is truly divine. He is the promised Messiah. He is the Son of God. He is truly unique. He is both humanity and deity in one person. He is the true source of good news. Jesus alone is the source of salvation. Therefore, we have Mark's introduction of the book that bears his name. Let us begin the process of moving through these verses, verses 1 through 8 of Mark chapter 1. And we will consider the beginning of the ministry of Jesus as Mark writes about the man who was sent to prepare the way for the coming of the Lord Jesus Christ. Today, we're going to take a few moments to look at this ministry of John the Baptist. Look at verses 2 and 3. As it is written in the prophets, "Behold, I send my messenger before your face, who will prepare your way before you, the voice of one crying in the wilderness, prepare the way of the Lord, make his path straight." John and his mandate. See, in ancient times, kings often sent people ahead of them to prepare the way for their coming. The forerunner had two primary duties. He had been given two assignments. The first is he was to make certain that the roads were passable. There were to be no delays. When the king passed through, he was to have a clear, open route through the kingdom. Mandate assignment number one. Mandate assignment number two. The forerunner was left to let the people know that the king was coming. Hallelujah, amen.

Amen. Hallelujah. Amen. Hallelujah. Amen. The king was coming. He was to go along the route before the king came through, and he was to tell the people to get ready for the king. John the Baptist fulfilled both his mandates, his assignments, his duties, seen in the ancient forerunner. He came to this world with a divine mission. John was given a heavenly assignment, a heavenly mandate, heavenly duties, which he fulfilled while he was here. Let's examine his mandate. Verses 2 and 3 also tells us, though, that John was the fulfillment of two important Old Testament prophecies. Over there in the wonderful book of Isaiah, chapter 40, verse 3, the word of God reads there from the New King James Version, "The voice of one crying in the wilderness, prepare the way of the Lord." Capital A, capital O, capital R, capital D. "Make straight in the desert a highway for our God." And over in Malachi chapter 3, verse 1, "Behold, I send my messenger, and he will prepare the way before me. And the Lord whom you seek will suddenly come to his temple, even the messenger of the covenant in whom you delight in. Behold, he is coming, says the Lord." Capital L, capital O, capital R, capital D of hosts. In verse 2, it involved preparation. John declared the way for the coming of the Lord by appealing directly to the people. People, the Jewish religious leaders had long ago forgotten the common man. John came preaching to the people, calling on them to repent, because the Lord, the king, was coming to deliver his people. In verse 3, it involved a proclamation. John was alone, a lone voice against the dead legalism of the Jews. He was a hard preacher in a dark, dark, dark day. And God used him to touch a generation. John the Baptist preached during a period when the Jewish religion had become nothing more than dead orthodoxy. Legalism, ritual ruled the day. The Jews were in a desperate need of a spiritual revival. The Gentiles had given up on religion and viewed most religious beliefs as superstition and foolish tales. Both groups needed just what John preached. The truth. The truth. We are living in similar day. Yes, we are living in similar day. Let me say it, because the third time is a charm, they say. We are living in similar day. Many churches have abandoned the great doctrines, teachings of the Bible, to preach either a message rooted in humanism or legalism. People are either never challenged regarding their sins, or they are beaten down with the word of God. There's a great need for men of God, in our day, who will stand up, open their Bibles, open their mouths, and preach the word of God. Jesus is coming soon. Where are the forerunners who are preparing the way of the Lord and proclaiming his
return. Preachers, preachers, our mandate, our assignment, our duty is that same as the one John the Baptist received. We are to preach the word. Turn to 2 Timothy with me and look at chapter 4, verse 2. Preach the word. Be ready in season and out of season. Convince, rebuke, exhort with all longsuffering and teaching. Preach the word. Let us move to verses 4 and 5. My prayer and hope is that I helped us to see the mandate, the assignment, the duties that John the Baptist had, we too have as men as well as women of God. Look at verse 4 and 5. John came baptizing in the wilderness and preaching a baptism of repentance for the remissions of sins. Then all the land of Judea and those from Jerusalem went out to him and were all baptized by him in the Jordan River, confessing their sins. So now we see in verses 4 and 5, John and his methods. Verse 4, John's preaching. John was a preacher. Men and women of God, you are a preacher. He came telling men of the need for repentance. You and I, as men and women of God, are to tell the people of their need for repentance. His message was a message of confrontation. John came confronting sin. Yes, he did. And calling on people to repent. The word repentance means a change of mind. And let me might add that results in a change of action. I know we be having a change of mind, but we don't change our action. Repentance means a change of mind that results in a change of action. See, the people had sinned, and John called on them to change their minds regarding sin, which would change their actions. John was calling on them to clean up their lives in preparation for the advent of Jesus. He was saying, the Lord is coming. The Savior is coming. You need to straighten out your crooked hearts. It's a heart issue. You need to get the way into your heart prepared for the coming of the Lord. John's message was also a message of change. And you know my albinism for change. C-H-A-N-G-E, that's completely having another new growth experience. And when you repent, you have a changed mind and you change your action. That's a new growth experience. John told the people that their repentance would result in the remissions of sins. And the word remission means forgiveness or pardon of sins, as though they had never happened. John told the people their repentance would result in God's forgiveness. That is the message we need in our world today. Where are the preachers who are preaching about repentance and remission of sin? Most preachers are too busy. And my albinism for busy isn't all that good. Because that's B-U-S-Y, that's being under Satan's yoke. Stroking people's egos and tickling their ears. See, they are too busy building their crowds and their own religious empires. We need men of God in this day that will lift up their voices and thunder out against sin. We need men who will not allow
position, prestige, prosperity, or popularity to stand between them and the proclamation of the truth. We need preachers who will tell people the truth. I know how hard it is to preach the truth to the people who determine what kind of house you can buy or what kind of car you can drive, but they must be told the truth nonetheless. People need to know that the only way to heaven is through the person of the Lord Jesus Christ. People need to know that sin kills. People need to know that there is a real hell to shun and a real heaven to gain. Hallelujah, amen. Hallelujah, amen. Hallelujah, amen. People need to know that God still looks for repentant hearts and changed lives. People need the truth. Not everyone wants to be lulled to sleep by the weak, anemic preaching of this day. Some people still want to hear the truth. Some people still want to be confronted by the facts of the word. Those people want to be fed, and we need to feed them. The rest, those who do not want to hear the truth, need to be confronted. There are plenty of people out there who will not hear the truth. The Bible tells us that will be this way in the end times. I wish I had time to go there, but put it in your spiritual backpack. 2 Timothy chapter 4, verses 3 and 4. See, the need for a prophet of God like John the Baptist has never been greater than it is right now. Pray for the men who still carry the mail for the glory of God. After all he has so done for us, when he came the first time as a gentle lamb, because the next time he's come, he's coming as a roaring lion. Preach the word, preachers. Hallelujah. Amen. Hallelujah. Amen. Hallelujah. Amen.

0: 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Be sure to thank them. And be sure to keep listening to 820 AM The Word. 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
1: She's 4.5 years old. She's quiet as she lays on her bed in the darkness. Her beautiful brown eyes shine even in the shadows. And her eyes tell you she knows. She's going to die. But here's the real tragedy. She doesn't have to. All that's standing between her and death is one thing: clean water. Her name is Tamana, and Tamana is just one of 300,000 children who will die before the age of 5. GFA World has launched a campaign to dig Jesus wells, bringing clean water to poor villages across the world. Maybe you can't make a difference in the lives of 300,000 children, but you can make a difference for Tamana. Partner with GFA World.
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0: 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Dennis Prager, Mike Gallagher, Sebastian Gorka, Hugh Hewitt, Charlie Kirk. 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
6: 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Today, Pastor Clark starts a new series called Grace and Peace. The title of today's message is Grace and Peace, Part 1. 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
7: For context and just as a bit of recollection, Mary and Joseph perhaps by now had already made plans for how the birth of this divine one would happen and where it would happen and the manner in which it would take place. And all their plans got derailed because a census was called and they were now on their way to Joseph's hometown in Bethlehem. They get to Bethlehem and there is no room for them to stay in a regular accommodation. They end up placing the divine one of heaven, the Savior of the world, in the feeding trough of animals. Perhaps a rough stone hewed out container where the donkeys and the cows were eating. Now we continue in verse 8. And there were shepherds living out in the fields nearby, keeping watch over their flocks at night. An angel of the Lord appeared to them, and the glory of the Lord shone around them, and they were terrified. But the angel said to them, "Do not be afraid. I bring you good news of great joy, which will be for all the people. Today in the town of David, a Savior has been born to you. He is Christ the Lord. This will be a sign to you. You will find a baby wrapped in cloths and lying in a manger." Suddenly, a great company of the heavenly host appeared with the angel, praising God and saying, "Glory to God in the highest, and on earth, peace to man on whom his favor rests." When the angels had left them and gone into heaven, the shepherds said to one another, "Let's go to Bethlehem and see this thing that has happened, which the Lord has told us about." So they hurried off and found Mary and Joseph and the baby who was lying in the manger. When they had seen him, they spread the word concerning what had been told them about this child. And all who heard it were amazed at what the shepherds said to them. But Mary treasured up all these things and pondered them in her heart. The shepherds returned, glorifying and praising God for all the things they had heard and seen, which were just as they had been told. I invite you at this time to pray with me as we reflect on God's word here in this passage. Holy Spirit, you are welcome in this place. We need you here. Without you, we will open this sacred word and be off on all kinds of human rabbit trails, finding meaning based on our own thought processes. But with you, we all stand to be stretched. We all stand to be inspired. We all stand to be changed. So even in a portion of the biblical narrative that may be popular for many here, would you do something new in our hearts? In Jesus' name, amen. As I was on the flight back to Seattle this week, I chose to occupy some of my in-flight time by watching a documentary that they had, one of the featured ones on the aircraft. And this documentary put me onto a particular creature in the sea that I had never heard about before. It was a whale, but a unique whale. A whale that is called the 52 Hertz whale. Looking around to see if I see any head nods. I'm told that it's quite popular in some circles, maybe not here just yet. The 52 Hertz whale, so nicknamed because of the frequency at which this whale sings in the ocean. 52 hertz is unusual for whales of this particular whale's nature. In fact, the songs of this whale, and by the way, whales apparently have different patterns of songs based on their species. And the patterns that scientists have discovered after first hearing this whale in the 1980s and then further studying it through marine biologist Bill Watkins, The pattern sounds like a blue whale and also kind of sounds like a fin whale. It isn't quite one or the other, and so they're led to theorize that this could be a hybrid of the two. And what ends up happening is that both the blue whales and the fin whales sing at a far lower frequency, 10 hertz sometimes, maybe up to 30, 35 hertz, 39 hertz. But this particular whale sings all the way up at 52 hertz. And the challenge with this frequency for the whale, the scientists theorize, is that other whales are not able to detect the sound. It is beyond the frequency that whales listen to. So what the scientists have theorized is that the 52 hertz whale has to be the loneliest whale on earth, singing in the ocean for all its life, but never being heard. Calling out, but never being understood. Beckoning, reaching, wailing, but never being recognized. The 52 hertz whale, it's occupied the interest of many marine biologists since then, and the documentary I watched on the plane was produced back in 2021 when an expedition went out to go find this whale. It's like a needle in a haystack, but they went out to try to find this whale, and they think they may have made some headway. At least that's how the documentary ended. And part of the headway is not only does this whale likely still exist, but there may also be another such hybrid whale that also exists. But this 52 hertz whale not only captured the attention of marine biologists, it has also captured the attention of the wider human race based on our experience of life. Many people, having learned of this whale, have taken an interest in it because, according to them, the whale gives expression to their own experiences of life. Living life on the lonely street. Living life, and maybe someone here today might identify as well, being misunderstood or not ever recognized. Living above or below the radar of public discourse. Living life in such a way that no one seems to have room for us. So there are many people who have hashtagged over the years the 52 hertz whale as a representative of themselves and of the lives that they have lived and how much they feel connected to this animal in the ocean who's been crying out but has never been heard. I think about a question that I was asked back in college, and I think many of you will recognize this question. If a tree has fallen in the forest and no one was there to hear it, did it make a sound? Right? It's a question with relationship to where we are now. If a tree fell in the forest, no one was there to hear it. No reception, no internalizing of this frequency. Then did it make a sound? What is sound? Is sound defined only by its source or also by its receptors? If a tree fell in the forest and no one was there to hear it, did it make a sound? I think about the 52 hertz whale. I think about the question I was asked in college, and I read Luke's account of the birth of the Savior, and I'm tempted to ask the same question, because here we are looking at, through the written word, the birth of Jesus Christ, and it is so insignificant. It happens in a space where there are no conscious receptors. The only witnesses to the birth of Jesus may have been a cow or two, maybe a couple donkeys, okay, a goat. But did this birth have the impact that it was intended to have? I imagine Mary's heart as she's pondering this inconvenient and frustrating turn of events. She has now given birth to the one she was convinced was the Savior of the world. This was a divine calling. This is going to be more impactful than anything else in the universe. And everywhere they stopped before she gave birth, the answer was, there's no room here. There's no room here. There's no room here. Oh, maybe, what about over there? The animals aren't eating right now. Maybe you can use that. If Jesus was born, day, night, I don't know, in such a humble and insignificant space, did his birth make a sound? Luke hastens to answer that question with the section that we're looking at today, because not only did it make a sound here on earth, his birth resounded through the heavens, and it indeed had an impact, not only a universal impact, but a surprising impact. Because again, we wish, as we read, that Jesus was born in a 5-star hotel. And we wish that this would have been announced to some well-to-do people of society. But we are surprised on both fronts, because not only is Jesus born in a feeding trough, but his birth is announced to shepherds. Doesn't mean much to us today. Shepherding, I think, is better thought of today than it was in the time of Jesus. These were outcasts. Shepherds were looked upon as the lowest of the low. No one wanted to associate. In fact, I've come to understand that if a shepherd was to bear witness in court, that witness, that account, would not stand up, because it came from a shepherd. These lower than lows, these detestables, these outcasts, in another sense, these lonely people, living life according to public definition, out in their fields at night, keeping watch over perhaps the only thing that would ever listen to them. And it is no wonder that they are greatly terrified, because there is an announcement that's coming to them, yes, from an extraterrestrial source, but also to substandard people. The gap doesn't get any wider than that. For an angel of the Lord to show up to shepherds and for the glory of the Lord to shine around them, they had no other choice than to be terrified. Now we are told what the glory of the Lord is. John tells us about this. John, the gospel according to John, chapter 1. I want to share this with you. Verse 14 tells us that the Word became flesh. Many of you know this verse. And made his dwelling among us. We have seen his glory, the glory of the one and only who came from the Father. Here is the glory, full of grace and full of truth. You have to wonder, doesn't the glory of God bring about a spirit of rest and calm? Doesn't the glory of God bring about a state of satisfaction? Here on the hillside, Luke says the glory of the Lord shone round about them, and you and I expect to hear, and they were satisfied. But Luke says they were terrified. Because again, that's what sin has done to the mind of the human race. We see early on in the Bible, in the book of Genesis, what changed when Adam and Eve decided to take the route that they did. They decided to trust themselves and their own route toward learning matters of good and evil, rather than taking their education from God. And Genesis chapter 3 says they eventually, after they sinned, after they turned away from trusting God, they heard the Lord walking in the cool of the day. And they hid from him because they were now terrified. The glory of the Lord meant something different to them after sin than it meant to them before sin. They knew what it sounded like when God was walking in their midst. And this time they were not excited. Grace and truth met them as terror. And to this day, don't miss this, my friends, to this day, the devil wants each and every one of us convinced that God is one to be afraid of. I tell you what, he gets well enough of that representation even in the church. God is one to be terrified of, to run away from, to be sure not to ever be caught around. You better know that you are nothing more than a shepherd, an outcast, not worthy of the presence of God. And so the reason for the birth of Jesus had to be first made known to these outcasts. The reason for the birth of Jesus had to be announced in a space that would remind us that he has a way of redefining those who are his people. To this day, that is the loudest message of the gospel. That Christ is able to redefine those who are his. If you are Christ's, Paul says, you are Abraham's seed and heirs according to the promise. He came to his own, John says, and his own did not receive him, but whoever did, to them he gave the privilege, to them he gave the right to be called sons and daughters of God. Not born according to the will of man or according to flesh, but according to the will of God. Here go these shepherds, those who have no seat at any earthly table. And the angel says to them, No, don't be afraid. What I bring to you today is good news. Don't be afraid. You're living your life based on public narratives of who you are and who God is. Don't be afraid. That's not just for the shepherds, that's for us. We're living our lives sometimes according to the public narrative of who we are and thereby of who God is. Don't be afraid. God is good news. Good news of great joy, which will be for all the people. All the people. Luke could have chosen from a number of words in the Greek to express that word people. He could have said ethnos. Instead, he chose another word, laos. Ethnos would have been more a national boundary of people, a particular culture, a particular race. Right? During the time of Jesus, there were people who thought, based on their lineage, they had rights to the kingdom. Did you hear how they argued with Jesus? We have Abraham as our father. Who are you? But the good news here is not for a nation, is not for a culture, is not for a race. It is for all the people, because the good news of the kingdom redefines that word. Those of us who are sitting here today, the only way that we can accept our place in the kingdom is because of Jesus Christ. I don't know how many blood relatives Abraham has in here. I think if we all trace back, or at least most of us, we've got Gentile lineage. We have no place in this. We are shepherds outside the city. Only thing going to listen to us is a bunch of sheep. But because of Jesus and his birth, the sound that it makes and the ones who are able to pick up the frequency of the birth of Jesus are especially those at the bottom, the lowest, those who otherwise have no place in society. Did his birth make a sound? Here's the good news, the angel says today. Right? It didn't even take long to get to them. This birth news wasn't sent by a donkey or sent by a footman. It didn't take a few days to get there. The word of the angel is, today a birth has happened. In other words, as the birth happened, these angels came flying and met these shepherds on the hillside. Today in the town of David, a Savior has been born to you. He is Christ the Lord. No name was given to them. Just titles. He is Savior. He is Lord. He is Christ. Savior, meaning the one to deliver. Lord, meaning the one to guide. Christ, being the anointed one of heaven. So whoever was born in Bethlehem today is all of this. The desire of nations was just born in Bethlehem, and the angel goes on and says, this will be a sign to you. You'll find purple cloth, a crown, red carpet, and pomp and circumstance. You will find all the chief magistrates. You will find ceremony. And then you'll know you've arrived at where he is. No, he says, this is going to be your sign. You'll find a little baby wrapped in swaddling cloth, lying in a feeding trough of animals. Y'all hear what I just heard? Did they just say the Savior of the world is here? And what does it have to do with a feeding trough? The Savior of the world. This will be a sign to you. And when they got there, we'll come back to that, but when they got there and they explained it, Luke says, everyone was amazed, but Mary pondered these things in her heart.
6: 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Thank you for spending this time with us as we continue to discover God's truth and encouragement through His Word. 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You can find out more about Pastor Clark and his team at rentonadventist.org. Friends, there are real reasons to have hope, and it is through Jesus Christ. We will see you next time. And remember, if you ask God for all things so that you may enjoy life, He instead may give you life so that you may enjoy all things.
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13: Are there degrees of salvation? 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And can the fruit of our salvation be consumed by fire as opposed to being of lasting value?

0: Welcome to the Bible Study Hour, a radio and internet broadcast with Dr. James Boyce, preparing you to think and act biblically. The Christians in Corinth were acting much like the culture in which they lived. They were acting as carnal Christians, and part of that worldliness involved choosing which minister they chose to follow. Stay with us now as Dr. Boyce leads us through the Corinthian Christian's state of mind and answers the question, are there really two kinds of Christians?
1: In my Bible, which is the New International Version, there's a very appropriate section heading to 1 Corinthians 3. It's called On Divisions in the Church. It's against divisions. And yet it's a funny thing as I read this chapter that the chapter which is probably the greatest statement in all the Bible against divisions in the Church of Jesus Christ has actually been the cause of at least two more of them. I say that because there are two themes in this chapter that have divided Christians. One is this matter of the carnal Christian, or as this translation has it, the worldly Christian, in the first section of the chapter. And the other is this matter of being saved, yet so as by fire. Both of those passages, there are significant divisions, and some have grown almost into orthodox, or, which may well be the case, heterodox theologies. Now, the chapter as a whole is in four parts. There's this first part that deals with the worldliness of these Corinthian Christians and describes why they were worldly. We want to see what that means. There's a second section beginning in verse 5. It deals with the Christian ministry, and that's very significant because that is really the context in which all of this occurs. Then there's a third section, verse 12 through 17, which has to do with the subject of being saved, yet so is by fire, and we want to see what that means. And then finally, verse 18 to the end, there's a conclusion, which is an important one, sort of a wrap-up of this section, and in a certain sense, a wrap-up of everything we've looked at in the book so far. Now, what is this problem with the carnal or the worldly Christian? The real issue is whether there are two types of Christians or not. We know that there's a big difference in the world between those who are not Christians and those who are. One are unregenerate. The others are born again. In Christians, the life of God exists. The question arises, is it possible to speak properly within that second set of people, those who really are born again, of those who are going on with God and who are spiritual, and on the other hand, those who are not going on with God and are carnal? First of all, what can you say on the side of where you're talking about the carnal Christian? Well, one thing you can say quite positively is this, that language here in 1 Corinthians 3 certainly suggests it. Look, verse 1, brothers, he's talking to Christians. Brothers, I couldn't address you as spiritual, but as worldly, mere infants in Christ, are you not acting like mere men? We'd have to say, yes, you're certainly being biblical at that point. Paul certainly does use the word in that context. And moreover, we'd have to acknowledge that there's a certain neatness about that. Because when we look at Christians, we say, well, certainly ones that don't seem to be going on with the Lord. Kind of nice to be able to put them in a certain category and say, well, they're carnal Christians, and what they need to do is get out of their worldliness and begin to get serious about the Lordship of Jesus Christ. On the other hand, I want to criticize what flows out of that position. And what comes out of that position is this, a certain smugness, I think, unintentional perhaps. And a kind of smugness on the one hand, which says, well, you can live in a worldly way and still be a Christian. It's okay. After all, Paul speaks of carnal Christians. And a smugness on the other hand, which says, yes, they're carnal. And of course, if they're carnal, I'm not. I'm spiritual. And therefore, I don't have to worry about worldliness in my life. Well, that's what I think are the strengths and the weaknesses of that position. Now you go over to the other side. No, you can't distinguish between Christians in that fashion, because if you're born again, you must be going on with the Lord. You must acknowledge the Lordship of Jesus Christ. Christ is no Savior if Christ is not the Lord. You're a Christian, you're regenerate. It's impossible to think of a regenerate person not going on with the Lord in some fashion. beginning to grow, beginning to hunger and thirst after righteousness. If those things aren't present in your life, you're not saved. You're not saved just because you give mental assent to something. You're saved because you have the life of Christ within, and the life of Christ, because it is the life of Christ, hungers and thirsts after righteousness. And so there must be discipleship. And yet I suppose there is a certain sense in which there can be smugness here too. And the smugness perhaps is along these lines. Here's somebody who makes profession of faith, but who is living in what is apparently a non-Christian way. We can be very superior at that point and say, well, they're just not saved. And in point of fact, they may be, and what they need is Christian fellowship and help and nurture and so forth that they might grow and perhaps enjoy the kind of spiritual advantages that we ourselves have. When you put that in the context of what Paul is saying, this is not all that difficult. What Paul is saying is that these Christians in Corinth were acting like unbelievers. And I ask the question, don't you ever know of Christians who act like unbelievers? Of course you do. Well, they're worldly. They're acting in a carnal way. That doesn't mean that there's a second separate category of Christians. This Christian

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3: It's proper to say that the evangelical church today is a worldly church in many, many ways. And yet it is a true church of Jesus Christ, and the kind of things that Paul says in the first chapter of 1 Corinthians can certainly be said about it. It doesn't do any good, you see, to say, well, it's not a true church. What you have to say is, come on, those of you who are really believers, start acting like believers. And stop acting like the world. And of course, that's precisely what Paul is writing the letter to get them to do. Now, he goes on in the second section to talk about the Christian ministry. The reason he talks about the ministry, and he's going to do it more in the next chapter, is that part of their worldliness has been seen in their dividing up of loyalties within their church in terms of whether they preferred Paul and his teaching and methods, or Apollos and his teaching and methods, or perhaps Peter, Cephas, for his teaching and his methods. I guess if we looked at what these men taught and did so very clearly, we could say that there were certain differences among them. Paul himself acknowledges certain differences in saying that he came to lay a foundation and Apollos came to build on the foundation. That has something to do with the doctrines that are taught, building foundations as opposed to foundational foundations. But you see, the point Paul is making here when he talks about the Christian ministry is that the ministry is one. First thing he says about ministers is that ministers are servants. Harry Ironside, in his discussion of this passage, says that that alone should rebuke the Corinthians and rebuke anybody today that divides up among loyalties to different teachers or pastors or leaders within the church. He says, imagine a family, a large family that has a lot of servants. And the family's all divided because some of them prefer one servant and others prefer another servant. He said, that's just ludicrous. That's all backwards. And yet that's what happens in the church when men and women line up over against one teacher in favor of another. In the history of the church, there have been various approaches to this matter of ministers and their relationship to congregations. John Stott discusses that very carefully in one of his books called One People. He says it's gone like this. There is an error on the one side that he terms clericalism. It's where the ministers run the show. It's their church. They do what they want. That has historical roots. Probably grew out of a tendency in the early church to try and pattern the Christian ministry on the Old Testament priestly system. Certainly that's where the Roman Catholic Church got its ideas of the priesthood, because in the Old Testament system, the priests alone had the right to offer the sacrifices. In Catholicism, it was assumed by a carryover that the priests alone had the right to offer the Mass, conceived as a sacrifice. And so the priests took that to themselves, and because they could dispense the Mass, they could dispense salvation, and a whole body of theology grew up to support this kind of clerical approach. Then there have been reactions against that, and the reactions against that have been what John Stott calls anti-clericalism. That is, if the clergy are that bad, they're messing things up as they do when they try to take over in a way they shouldn't take over, then the proper thing to do is get rid of the clergy. And so there have been movements in the church that have done that. They've said, we don't want to have ministers. That's not biblical. Ministers get in the way. Ministers are no good. All of us are ministers. Let's get rid of the clergy. And that isn't any good either, because the Bible has established the clergy for certain roles. Well, then people have come along and said, well, if we got to have both, and we have to have clergy and laity, let's at least divide it up. Let's say, look, you've got your job here, and this is your defined role, and you've got your job here, and this is your defined role. You stay off my turf, and I'll stay off your turf, and that's how we'll have harmony in the Church of Jesus Christ. That's dualism. That's not the biblical pattern either. What is the biblical pattern? Well, Paul says it, verse 5. What, after all, is Apollos? And what is Paul? Only servants through whom you came to believe. That's his emphasis. The ministers in the church of Jesus Christ.

0: Christ are servants. And the role that we sustain one another is that of servant, even as Jesus Christ himself, who came not to be ministered unto, but to serve and to give his life a ransom for many. Now, the second thing he says about the ministry is his unity. It's what I mentioned a moment ago. Servants, yes, but servants for the same end. Here he brings in two interesting images. One is an image of farming. He uses it elsewhere. He says, look, it's true that there are different functions in the ministry. Some are called to do one thing and some another. Some come and plant. I suppose if he had elaborated it, he could have said some come and break up the soil before the planting even is done. Some do those jobs, and then once the planting takes place, there are others who come along and they reap, and some who come along and water, which is what Apollos did. But he says, who is it that makes it grow? Is it Paul who makes the seed grow? No. Is it Apollos who makes the seed grow? No. Apollos can't make it grow any more than I can. Who makes the seed grow? God makes it grow. So, not only are we servants of the church, we are servants of God, and we serve the same purpose, namely, to see a harvest. And we all bring whatever gifts God has given us and whatever assignments that he has assigned to us in order that that might happen. The second image he uses is the image of building. He gets into it briefly in verse 9, sort of a carryover, one image spilling over on another. We are God's fellow workers, you are God's field, comma, he says, God's building. And now he goes on to talk about the building because his mind is off in that direction. He says, you know, when you put up a building, there are architects, there are people who lay foundations, and there are those who build upon that. And he says, well, that's all it is. That's all that happens in the church. Those whom God gives as servants of the church in the ministry simply take those different parts. Now I come to the third section, and this is the second area in this chapter where people have been so divided. Here we're talking about people being saved, and as the old King James Bible said, saved though as by fire. And the question is, can anybody be saved that way? That is, without any good works whatsoever. This is the way that passage has normally been taken. I want to suggest that that's a wrong interpretation of it, but let me explain how it is taken, because many people approach it that way. I was in a discussion a year or so ago with the president of a major seminary out on the West Coast, the president of the seminary on the West Coast. We were talking about regeneration and what it ought to mean, and I think we got into the discussion because we were talking about the lordship of Christ, and I was saying you can't have Christ as Savior unless he's Lord. If you believe in a Christ who is not Lord, you're believing in a false Christ. You can't have salvation without discipleship. And he was opposing that. He was saying that that is salvation by works. You're saying that you're saved by what you do. And in support of his position, namely that you can be saved without showing any smidgen whatsoever of the evidence of the grace of Christ in your life, merely by believing that Jesus is the Savior, he quoted this passage. He said, look, here is Paul talking about the Christian, and he's saying, he does so in emphatic language, that it's possible to spend a whole life building a worldly building and have it all perish in the final judgment. So you don't have a single thing to show for a lifetime of what you pretended was Christian service. You're saved, but so as by fire. You get into heaven by even less than the skin of your teeth. You get in there leaving absolutely everything behind. And I was appalled to have anybody suggest that. I was appalled theologically, because regeneration has to mean that you're different. You know, it's true we're justified by grace through faith, but nobody is justified who is not regenerate. Jesus said you must be born again. If you're born again, there must be differences. The very fact that you're born again is a difference, and certain things have to flow from that new life of Christ. Even the thief on the cross, though he was saved at the last extremity, showed a difference in his life. It would be interesting to study what that thief said and point to the evidences of the grace, the fruit of the Spirit there in his life, even in the last few minutes before he died. But I looked at this again, and I said, now, if that theology is right, what is Paul talking about when he talks about a person building on this foundation? In the one case, building something of gold, silver, and precious stones, it's going to last. And in the other case, building wood, hay, and stubble, all of which is going to be burned up in the judgment. And then I read it carefully, and I read it in the context of what Paul is saying, and I discovered that Paul is not talking about personal salvation. He's not talking about an individual and good works and all of that. Paul is talking about the Christian ministry. He's not talking about a minister who, for the sake of argument, shows absolutely no evidence of the grace of God in his life. Nobody is saved who doesn't have evidence of the grace of God in his life. He's not talking about that at all. He's talking about a man in the ministry who builds improperly in his responsibility for building the Church of Jesus Christ. In other words, who conducts his ministry on a worldly basis. And what's going to be the result of that? The work is not going to last. I say, do you know anybody who builds like that? I don't want to name names, but I can think of many people who do that. They look at the task of ministering the word within the context of a particular church, and they say, oh, this isn't moving fast enough for me. They look at the world that puts such a premium on success and growth, and they say, oh, we've got to see better results than this, faster results than this. So they say, what can we do to get the people in? And so they begin to think of the world's ways of doing it. They say, well, you know, people are interested in concerts today, rock music and such. Let's have concerts in the church. So they give Sunday night over to the concerts, and then they get people for a while that come for concerts and fade away. And then they say, well, that isn't quick enough. Let's do something else. And so they look out to the world and they say, well, let's try this. That seems to work. And so they put on a big show, and it works for a while. But you know, it doesn't last. I've observed churches go downhill that way. Sometimes churches that have been hallmarks of godliness and pillars of theological and spiritual strength in past years, they get somebody in who, well, I would say doesn't quite have it, at least not the way the men that preceded him did. He doesn't know the word well enough to preach it well, and he doesn't know the theology well enough to really communicate it to his people, and so he goes after these other things, the world's methods, and oh, he maintains a certain level of excitement in this way, but the spiritual content and strength of the church shifts, and the godly fade away, and others come in to take their places, and then pretty soon he goes, and the thing falls off, and they bring somebody else in at a lower level, and within two or three generations of ministers, the church is gone. It doesn't have anything anymore. He's built with wood, hay, and stubble, but it's all been burnt up, you see, in the world. That's what Paul is talking about. And he's saying, look, if you have any responsibility as a minister, as a teacher, as a parent, be careful to build well. You don't have to build in a flashy manner, but you do have to build with solid material. You have to take time to do it. A person can throw up a straw building in a hurry. There it is. So then the big bad wolf comes along and he huffs and puffs and it all blows down. It takes much more time to lay bricks and to do it well. But Paul says that's what you ought to do. You ought to realize that you're not building for 1 year, 2 years, or 6 months, or even 10 years. You're building for eternity. What you're trying to do is build the theology of the Word of God, the dynamic of the gospel, into individuals who are eternal souls. But you don't have to see it right away. You just build it right. You take your time. You teach it carefully. You share it. You lay that brick by brick. Then you allow God to bring the increase in his own time, and God will do that. This is the way I'm convinced that churches have to be built. What's important is not how fast we do it, but whether we do it right. And if we do it right, God does bless it. Over the years, there's growth, and it's solid growth, and the people who are trained and grow within that context go out to influence people far beyond any expectation that you might have had. That's what Paul's talking about, and that's what we want to do. Well, I come to the very end, and this is the conclusion. And Paul brings it back to this matter of divisions again, and to the world's wisdom, and to the unity of the church. It's all wrapped up here in what is really a very brilliant paragraph. And he's saying, look, I leave you with this. Think how foolish these divisions are. First of all, they're based upon the world's way of doing things, and the world's way of doing things is folly in the sight of God. You don't want to be like that, he says. He says, you want to follow after God. Look, God catches the wise in their craftiness. He turns the wisdom of the world to self-evident foolishness before everybody. And so these divisions are part of that. He says, you don't want to be part of that. And then he says, secondly, when you choose in the church between one man and another man, or one thing and another thing. He says what you're really doing is opting for a part rather than for the whole. Because if Paul is a true minister of Jesus Christ, and if Apollos is a true minister of Jesus Christ, and Peter and whoever else it may be is ministering at that particular time, then they are all yours. The gifts God has given are all yours, and you're richer by having all of them and poorer by merely choosing one. And then, lest we look at that merely on the human, earthly level, he wraps it all up in the Godhead, saying, look then, don't boast about men. Why? Because everything is yours. Whether Paul or Apollos or Cephas or the world or life or death or the present or the future, all are yours. And you are of Christ, and Christ is of God. And there are no greater riches than that, or no greater destiny than that. And there's no greater cure for the kind of divisions that harm our church and discredit our ministry.
1: 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The message you just heard, as well as audio, books, and more from Dr. Boyce and many other Reformed teachers, authors, and speakers, is available at reformedresources.org. That's reformedresources.org. I'm Mark Daniels. The Apostle Paul called himself the servant of Christ, but in his day there really were no servants, only slaves. The Greek word Paul used is better translated as under-rower. That's the slave who occupied the lowest position in the galley of a ship powered by the sweat of men. Join Dr. James Boyce as he examines Paul's evaluation of himself as a minister of Christ. That's next time on The Bible Study Hour, preparing you to think and act biblically.
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7: 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No transfer, substitution, or cash equivalent will be given for the prize, provided, however, KGNW may, at its sole discretion, substitute a prize of equal or greater value. By participating in the contest, each entrant agrees to abide by and be bound by all these official contest rules and the decisions of the general manager of the radio station. The winner is solely responsible for all applicable federal, state, and local taxes. All federal, state, and local laws apply. By participating in the contest, each entrant agrees to release and hold KGNW, its parent company, and its parents-affiliated companies harmless from all losses, damages, rights, claims, and/or actions of any kind in connection with the contest. A complete list of contest rules and regulations can be found at thewordseattle.com.
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12: Today we're covering a theme that I fear might lose a little of the punch of this series, the theme of discipleship. It is an overworked and overused term, but I'm going to be rather bold in saying it is an underapplied concept. Even though you and I have heard a lot about discipleship, and even though we're now familiar with the word, if the truth were known, most of us still are not discipling. Most of us are still spectators when it comes to ministry. That is not only unwise and unhealthy, it is unbiblical. Matthew chapter 28 is the chapter that includes the final words of Jesus before he ascended from the earth. His last will and testament has been called the Great Commission, which is another way of saying his final challenge to the people that are left to carry on in his place. Most of us could quote the words in verses 19 and 20, for we have heard them all our Christian lives. But right in the center of this, quote, great commission, unquote, there is discipleship that most of us have missed. Beginning our reading at verse 16, we find Matthew 28 saying, But the 11 disciples proceeded to Galilee, to the mountain which Jesus had designated. And when they saw him, they worshiped him. But some were doubtful. If you're a struggler, you're in good company. So were some of the disciples. Some still doubted. And Jesus came up and spoke to them, saying, All authority has been given to me in heaven and on earth. Go, therefore, and make disciples of all the nations, baptizing them in the name of the Father and the Son and the Holy Spirit, teaching them to observe all that I command you. And lo, I am with you always, even to the end of the age. There it is, big as life. Make disciples. Now, to do that, you have to go. You need to baptize. You must teach. But the major emphasis of his final word to his church was make disciples. Before we stop off at Luke 14, I'd like to have you go to Mark chapter 3. So it's just a few more pages on. I'd like you to see how this all started. We're going to go back in time some 3 years, and we're going to see Jesus Christ as he begins his ministry. Now, when we do this, you need a little orientation. The world of Jesus' day was a religious world. There were Sadducees, there were Pharisees, there were scribes, there were religious pros. There were people who knew the synagogue talk, and they met faithfully every Saturday. They kept lists in their minds of people that did and did not do the things they expected and required. They had a system of do's and don'ts that would just outrank any legalist today. Jesus came and cut a new swath. He didn't fit into their system. In fact, he saw right through it. And he called a spade a spade. Rather than meeting with them, he called his own band together. And of all things, not one of them was a religionist. Not one. But verse 13 of Mark 3 tells us he went up to the mountain and summoned those whom he himself wanted. They were summoned, and it says in verse 13, they came to him. Now, when they got to the mountain together and he looked out over this group, it says he appointed 12. Here again, I'm not exactly sure what that means. Perhaps it's at this time he gets down specifically and says, Gentlemen, I'm not talking about just part of your time being spent doing this. I'm telling you, I want you to be committed to me. I want it to change your whole profile. I want it ultimately to alter your attitude. I want it to affect the way you make decisions. I want it to make an impact in your home. I want it to so revolutionize you that you are not like you have ever been before spiritually. I want you to be one of the 12. None of them occupied prominent places in the synagogue, nor did any of them belong to the Levitical priesthood. For the most part, they were common laboring men, probably having no professional training beyond the rudiments of knowledge necessary for their vocation. By any standard of sophisticated culture then and now, they would surely be considered as a rather ragged aggregation of souls. Not many noble, not many high, not many mighty, not many significant, not many impressive, says Paul, but God chose people like you and me and appointed us to be his own. So he appointed them to be among the 12. Now verse 14, one of my favorites in all the New Testament. And he appointed the 12 that they might be with him and that he might send them out to preach. There was a summons. There was an appointment. There was an association, which we will call involvement with Christ. And then there was service. One of the greater mistakes the church of this generation makes is snapping people quickly from the birth process and putting them in places requiring maturity prematurely. How many of us went through that and lived through the frustration of serving Jesus Christ before we were ready? We heard one of our missionaries talk about the difficulties connected with the premature birth of their little boy, Alan. We all understood that baby needs care, needs time, needs attention, needs assistance. Spiritually speaking, we too need time to heal, to get on our feet. We need time with Jesus Christ. Then we're ready to preach. Then we're better ready to serve. The Church of Jesus Christ has become so all fired, involved with service, service, service, that very few feel they have the time to just spend time with Christ. The vital role of discipleship has been lost in the mass hysteria of our concept of Christianity. I was a Christian long before I was a disciple. I was working in the church long before I was a disciple. Oh, I knew Christ. I was born into His family by faith in God's Son. I believed in the Bible. I was convinced that the Bible had the answers. But there was a great moment in my life where a man loved me enough to pull me aside and help get me on my feet. Now, you know, I think before I can say anything else about discipleship, I've got to tell you up front, forget the navigators, okay? Forget Campus Crusade for Christ. Forget campus life. Forget the InterVarsity Christian Fellowship and all of those fine ministries, lest some little hang-up you have with one or more of them will keep you from understanding the New Testament teaching on discipleship, the value of it. Because some of you have been ripped off. Some of you have been offended. Some of you have seen the extreme, and therefore you throw the baby out with the bathwater. I mean, I've seen discipleship, Chuck. You should see how it happens. And then you, when you hear the word, off it goes. Not for me. Forget all of those bad things. Jesus says, make disciples. Jesus did make disciples. But the question is, does it work? I mean, can anyone ultimately tell if you have really been with Jesus? So that your roots were put down deeply and you caught a vision of life like Christ? I'm glad you asked that. Look at the book of Acts chapter 4, and I'll answer it for you. Chapter 4, verse 4. Now, we're jumping back and forth in time. We began at the end of Jesus' ministry. We went back to the beginning of Jesus' ministry. Now in Acts 4, we go to that time when he has left the earth. And the disciples are left to carry on. And they are now the talk of the country. Their strange ministry is revolutionizing the world in which they live. And they are making the religious people terribly nervous, terribly uneasy. In fact, they're doing things like street meetings and public healings, etc. So now a few of the hotshots, chapter 4, with a squint eye, began to look at these strange disciples with a jaundiced eye. Verse 4, many of those who heard the message believed, and the number of the men came to be about 5,000. And it came about on the next day that their rulers and elders and scribes were gathered together in Jerusalem. Notice the group, rulers, elders, and scribes. And Annas the high priest was there, and so was Caiaphas, and so was John and Alexander, names we don't know, but familiar to those in that day. The religious moguls, the bosses of the church, the established synagogue world of that day, they were all there, along with those who were of high priestly descent. And it says all of them, This is a large group of men. And when they had placed them in the center, whom? Well, specifically Peter and John, but implying the disciples, those that had been with Christ. They put them in the center and they began to press away with questions concerning what they were doing, what's going on. When they placed him in the center, they began to inquire, by what power and what name have you done this? Peter, filled with the Holy Spirit, said to them, rulers and elders of the people, if we are on trial today for a benefit done to a sick man as to how this man has been made well, let it be known to all of you and to all the people of Israel that by the name of Jesus Christ the Nazarene, whom you crucified, whom God raised from the dead, by this name, this man stands here before you in good health. He is the stone which was rejected by you, the builders, but which became the very cornerstone. And there is salvation in no other name, no one else, for there is no other name under heaven that has been given among men by which we must be saved. Wow, the courage that took to say that in front of those inquisitors. Think of it. This is Peter. This is John. These are men who were ignorant in the eyes of the world, stroking their beards, staring into the faces of these courageous, secure, confident men. The religious rulers began to see something different in their lives. Verse 13, as they observed the confidence of Peter and John, they understood that they were uneducated and untrained men. They were marveling and began to recognize them as what? As having been with Jesus. That's something. They looked into their faces. They listened to their answers. They studied them. And they said, these are Jesus' men. Significant to anybody else? Hey, they're now out doing the job. Christ has left the earth. The thing that has marked their lives is that they are just like Christ. They didn't see them as Peter and John and James and Matthew and Andrew. They saw them as Jesus men. They were different. They had been discipled. They were different. I would wish that many, many Christians who are impacted by our ministry would become disciples. And there's no way to gauge how many or who. I would consider it a successful decade if at the end of the decade, many of the Christians who have been onlookers, satisfied with a mediocre Christianity, got off the fence and became Jesus people. In the full true sense of that name, Jesus people. People whose consciences are pricked by wrong. People who hate anything that smacks of an inauthentic lifestyle. People who realize not only their treasure, but their very lives are not their own. They've been bought with a price. People whose profession, no matter what the profession may be, whose vocation, whose profession, blue collar, white collar, whatever, is bathed in their Christianity. People who take God seriously. People who have a sense and a depth and a level of consecration that is unlike the multitudes who just kind of go along. Now we're ready for Luke chapter 14. Back into Jesus' ministry, and we're going toward the middle of it now as we land in this 14th chapter. And as you would expect, we find a crowd following him. I can hear their stomachs growling. I can see their eyes bugging out onto their cheekbones, thinking, another miracle is about to happen. Come and watch it happen, folks. And there's a crowd, and there's noise, and there are people milling around back behind him as he's walking up ahead. And suddenly he turns around and he says, wait, you cannot be my disciple if you cannot be my disciple if you cannot be my disciple if, three separate times, and he immediately thins the ranks. Suddenly they are stunned with the realization that he's not interested in drawing a crowd and having great numbers follow him. He's interested in disciples. Look at verse 25. Great multitudes were going along with him. I'm going to say it because you know it is true. There are some who are just going along with the ministry. Just kind of slipping in and out, not getting close enough for it to make much difference, but just close enough to enjoy the benefits. You like being with us, and there's a part of this ministry that is really attractive, and it certainly beats what's going on at the place where you live, and for what other reasons you've kind of gone along. And you picked up enough of the language to say, well, that's fine. Yeah, that's good. That certainly beats this. But it has not come much deeper than the shallow, superficial level of, well, yeah, okay, I'll believe in Christ. Yeah, that's fine. Yeah, sure. I can't get to heaven on my own. Christ died for me. That's for me. But stay out of my life. Don't push me. No, I'll run the business my way. I've always believed this about the home, and that's the way it's going to stay. Or, I've got my privacy, and what goes on there is nobody's business, including God's. That's part of going along with him. Jesus says, wait a minute. He turns, verse 25, and I can just see that long index finger pointing directly into some faces. You mark the words, verse 26, he cannot be my disciple. It ends with those words. Verse 27, he cannot be my disciple. It ends with those words. Verse 33, so therefore, no one of you can be my disciple who does not. So he spells out the requirements. What is expected of this level of consecration? Okay, hang on. You think it's been tough so far? Just wait a few minutes. Verse 26. If anyone comes to me and does not hate his own father and mother and wife and children and brothers and sisters, yes, and even his own life, he cannot be my disciple. Whew. You know, open the door so we can leave. I mean, how can that be? Skeptics get a hold of a verse like this and they turn backflips with delight. See there, you said there are no contradictions in the Bible. Jesus is the one that says we're to honor father and mother, and yet he comes along and says we're to hate father and mother. And you're the one that says the home is all important and it's so important how we live, and he says we're to hate sister and brother and kids. And I mean, if you can't do that, you can't be one of his disciples. Close the book and we're on our way. Totally confused. Now, you know in your own intelligent mind that is not true. Maybe you can't explain what it does mean, but you know that God does not contradict himself. Certainly not the teachings of Christ or any of these that wrote in Scripture. This is what I will call language of accommodation. Jesus is a realist. He knows that in personal relationships, now hear this well, there was always the competition of loyalty. Always. There is a loyalty factor connected with any personal relationship in the Christian's life. And Christ says, I am to come out first. So if I am a single person and I am dating a young woman who is a single person, and I realize this young woman is not good for my spiritual life, something must be changed or she can never be the woman for my life. That's hating brother or sister. If I am hearing counsel from God and it is straight from His Word and it is clearly delineated as direction from Him and His will for my life, I cannot allow my wife or my children to discount what He has said. Illustration. I have a friend who back in the Vietnam War was a chaplain. This chaplain, while overseas, had a significant ministry in the lives of a number of men who were in the paratroop organization. And a number of them were not only led to Christ, but were being discipled by this fine, clear-thinking, sharp, believing chaplain. It came time for him to come home. He had a wife, and as I recall, two, perhaps three children waiting for him in the States. God began to move on his heart. He began to wrestle with what he should do. Should he take it and go right on home, or should he stay? He stayed. I am not saying that that is God's will for every chaplain. I am not saying that that is God's plan for any other person. I'm saying for this friend of mine who stayed another term, it was God's will for him. In that sense, he hated wife and children. In the priority level of loyalty as it comes to personal relationships, Christ must be first. As you apply this, understand that all of Scripture is to bear on those kind of decisions. Guard against being a, quote, Jesus-only person. The Lord told me to do this, and so I left my wife, or I left my husband. The Lord led me to, and then you fill it in. Understand that if you take this out of context and if you twist it to make it say what you want it to say, why, you can level anybody with the words, the Lord led me or told me. What Jesus is talking about is the issue of competition, the loyalty of those personal relationships. Christ must be first. You're not a disciple if He isn't.
11: 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My wife of 13 years left me, and as a bitter cop, I tried to cope with alcohol and toyed with the thought of suicide. 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I want to thank everyone involved in this ministry. 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I'm passing along his thank you note to everyone who supports Insight for Living, because you're the channel that God uses to help listeners like this one. 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
8: Is capital punishment Christian? Some say yes, while others say no. But what does the Bible say about this issue? Well, stay with us and find out. Oh.

0: This is the Question and Answer Program, a ministry of the Through the Bible Radio Network, with our teacher, Dr. J. Vernon McGee, who for over 30 years answered the questions from his listeners, providing strong biblical answers to be heard for generations to come. Today we have two very important issues being dealt with by Dr. McGee, so let's get right to them. The first comes from a listener in Apple Creek, Ohio, who writes, "Why do you believe in capital punishment? Would you please discuss this issue?"
1: Well, that's what we're going to do right now, and this party apparently has heard us say somewhere along the line that we do believe in capital punishment, and I want to say that we do believe in it, and we believe that it is Christian. We believe it's a mark of a civilized society, and we believe that when criminals are not punished, that you have a barbaric and you have an uncivilized society. And we almost have that today, unfortunately. Now, first of all, let me say this, and I wish this part had been just a little bit more specific, but I think I can give a rundown on what is in the mind of this person. I'm sure that one of the things that is in your mind is the fact that the thing that's used mostly by those who use the Bible, they say, well, the sixth commandment says, thou shalt not kill. And therefore, government has no right to take life. I wish that these folk would study the Word of God in the context in which it's given. Now, the sixth commandment that says, thou shalt not murder, and that, by the way, is a better translation. Thou shalt not murder. And it has no reference to governments at all. The Ten Commandments are given to individuals. And it's to the individual that God is speaking there. And when he says, thou shalt not murder, he's not speaking at all to a government. And fact of the matter is, liberalism today, of course, it's the one that's heard today, and especially in government, and they say that this means thou shalt not kill means that a government has no right to take a life. It hasn't anything in the world to do with government. In fact of the matter is, the punishment for breaking the Ten Commandments, and a breaking this one especially, thou shalt not murder, was that the individual was to be stoned to death. He would forfeit his life for taking another's life. That was the method that was used in that day. So that when you try to pull on me, the sixth commandment says, well, it says, thou shalt not kill. Therefore, the government has no right to kill. He's not talking to the government. He's talking to individuals, that you as an individual have no right to murder. And if you do, the government has a right to punish you. Now, capital punishment, these folks say it began in the days of Moses, and that it's in the Mosaic law. Let me say this, that capital punishment goes all the way back to the Garden of Eden. And God said, in the day that thou eatest thereof, thou shalt surely die. And the very fact that men die is the fact that God is punishing the human family for their sin. How did death come? Death came because of Adam's sin, a sin that's been made over to all of us today. And we're all in Adam because we all die. In other words, God sent the human race to the gas chamber in the Garden of Eden for sin, for disobeying him. Now, we find that after the human race moved out of the Garden of Eden, of course, there was only a couple of them then. They began to multiply, and before long, they had a son. In fact, they had two sons. They had many other children that we know nothing about. And as a result, why, this man Cain, he killed his brother. He murdered. There was no commandment given at that time about murder given to man. God had never said that. God protected that man, Cain, and what you have after that is the story of the protection of a criminal. And this man, Cain, a race came from him, and if you'll follow the story, that even one that was in his line committed a murder, and he went back and he says, well, if Cain got by with it, why cannot I get by with it? And so this man, Lamech, he committed a murder. And before long, you have a whole human family that is given over to violence, as it was in the days of Noah. Now somebody says, well, God then didn't punish the murderers. What do you think the flood was? A flood was a judgment of God. Now, after the flood, God says, now, I'm going to put into the hands of human government. And that is the beginning of human government after the flood. And he says, whoso sheddeth man's blood by man shall his blood be shed, for in the image of God made he man. Now, human life is so precious that God says that no person has a right to take that life. And when you take that life because of hatred, because of some momentary passion, because you don't like the individual, God says that's murder. And that human life must be protected. Therefore, if anyone

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3: Murder. To the very nth degree, he says that if you in your heart hate your brother, you're guilty of murder. You have broken this commandment. And I'm of the opinion that many of us today, if we were really tried for what's in our hearts, I'm of the opinion that most of us would be executed. But because of the grace of God, he's holding back that judgment to give us an opportunity that we might be saved. And so you and I today are to be under a human government. That human government should have the right to take human life. If a human life has been taken, that individual, and you and I are told that rulers are not a terror to good works, but to evil. And by the way, that throws a new light on the police. Now, I hear a great deal about police brutality, and I think this probably been a great deal of it in the past, but there certainly today the police seem to be leaning in the other direction. But you need to recognize that the scripture says the rulers are not a terror to good works, but to evil. And who is the fella that should look at the policeman and be afraid of him? It's the criminal. The man that is a law-abiding citizen, that individual should not be afraid of the police. The police should be our friend. And this idea today that we are to hate the police are a terror to evil works. And I take it that when a man says to me today that the police are pigs or that the police are evil, then I have to say, well, you must be a criminal because they represent the law. They are a terror to evil works. They're not a terror to good works at all. And that's the reason many of us slow down when we see that police car that's coming up back of us, is because we've probably been edging pretty close to the speed limit. At least we look at our speedometer to make sure that we're in that. And that, may I say to you, that's a good thing, a very good thing. They're not a terror. You're driving within the speed limit. The policeman is not interested in you. It's in that fella that's driving down the highway probably drunk that may kill you and your family. And so he's not a terror to good works, but to evil works. And so we have here the thing now that I think has been proven in our day. When I first gave my message on capital punishment, there was a question at that time, at least those that were opposed to capital punishment, says it does not deter crime. Well, when capital punishment went out, there has been an increase of crime here in California. Before that, we could, in my neighborhood, and that isn't over 15 years ago, we lived in peace, that is comparatively peace, with our neighbors. None of them were out to kill us, at least, or to rob us. And we could relax in our homes. And now that has been changed, that we are in dangerous place where residents lock themselves in at night for fear of their very lives. Well, what's happened? Well, the criminal out yonder today carries a gun because he knows that if he has to use the gun, doesn't mind murdering for the very simple reason that all he'd get would be life, and chances are he wouldn't even get that. And so the criminal today, he doesn't mind shooting someone down. There was a day when a robber is not apt to shoot an individual. In fact, many of them carried an unloaded gun because they knew if they were arrested for murder, they would be executed. But today, they know they're not going to be. And for that reason, why we've seen an increase in crime. And to argue today that it's not a deterrent to crime, it's so illogical and so unreasonable and so prejudiced that

0: to me, it's not worth even considering. I was very much interested the other day of looking at statistics of someone who's trying to defend their position, and they were attempting to pick out certain cities in this country where crime had not increased, or murder not increased to the extent that would indicate that capital punishment was a deterrent. But you see, they only picked out certain places and certain places, but you can pick out the other places where murder has increased. And believe me, my neighborhood is not a safe place to walk in at night. And why? Because there is not the deterrent to crime that there should be today. And a government should be a terror to the criminal. Certainly the criminal ought to dislike the police, but good people ought not to dislike the police. They are only a terror to evil work.
1: Our second and final question comes from a listener in Memphis, Tennessee, who responds to Dr. McGee's comments about his participation in a citywide evangelization crusade where he worked alongside pastors of liberal churches. So this listener says, could you please discuss your position on separation?
0: You say that you endorse short-term or temporary associations with those considered as liberal. May I say to you that that's the crux of the whole question, with those considered as liberal. Whose judgment is it that determines whether they are liberal or not? Because today I hear that term bandied about a great deal, and it's used rather carelessly today, and some men are spoken of as being liberal who are not liberal. And there are other men that are spoken of today as being evangelical, and in my book, they're not. These terms are not identifiable. They really do not say too much. This idea of putting labels on individuals and even movements today is sort of like putting labels on empty bottles. It's a nice game if you like to play it, but the difficulty is that sometimes the label is put on a poison bottle. So I would question that. I do want to say I agree with your position, but I do not agree with your judgment. Now, you give an example. When you mentioned a citywide meeting, I had a feeling that I knew what you had reference to because I used it as the illustration. And I'll come back to that. I'm reading now the example this man gives me. He says, I believe there are many Christians in liberal churches today, and that absolutely is true. And he says they should come out and be separate, but because they may still attend one, I would not disassociate myself from the individual, but would not in any way associate myself with the church as such. Well, now, let me speak to that example that you've given, because that lets me know your thinking. Very frankly, as I've said, I agree with your position. The scriptures that you use are the ones that I use, but certainly I do not feel as you do about that. I'm wondering if I might give you an example and then give you my feeling concerning it. Suppose that you had a neighbor that was a member of a liberal church, but he was a brother. He was a saved man. And there came to his church one of these fundamental teachers. He was invited there, maybe by mistake. Suppose his name was McGee, and your neighbor would say to you, one of those mossback fundamentalists is coming to my church. I do not know who invited him, but he agrees with you, and so I'd like to invite you to come over with me to hear him. He's going to be there just one night. That, may I say, is just an example, because I would go and speak in that church. I'll be very frank with you. If they let me speak and not put any strings on me, But the interesting thing is, when you talk about separation today, the liberal is separated from me. I'm not separated from him. He's separated from me. Somebody said, didn't you come out of the Presbyterian Church? No, it moved away from me. I didn't change. They're the ones that changed. They did the moving. I did not do the moving. And in this particular case here, I judge you would not accept that invitation to go over with your brother and hear me speak because of the location, because you'd feel that would identify you with that church. Well, may I say to you, I don't think that it would. I go into many churches that some of them are almost contradict the other church, but they invite me and I go speak. But I don't feel that I'm identified with any of them just because I speak in those churches. And now I want to speak to what I think that you had in mind by a combined citywide services and such, because I've been condemned very severely by these extreme fundamentalists that I cooperated in the Billy Graham crusade in the great outdoor Coliseum in Los Angeles when I was a pastor in downtown Los Angeles. And that, may I say, that was a long time ago. And I'm still being condemned with that. And I'll be very frank with you. If Billy Graham came to town again and wanted me to cooperate in the meeting, back in the best I could, I'd be delighted to do it because I believe that he preaches the Word of God. I believe that people get saved under his ministry. And I heard one of these extreme fundamentalists, he's gone to be at the Lord, so I won't give his name, make the statement one time when we had him for a meeting when I was pastor in Texas. He says, why, if a hound dog came to my back door barking for Jesus Christ, I'd give him something to eat. And that's my feeling about it, too. But that man condemned Billy Graham a great deal and condemned me for even cooperating with him. And I'd be very frank with you, I talked it over with Billy Graham at that time. And he said, I know that I give some of you pastors quite a headache, but he said, I feel that by inviting certain men in, and he was inviting a very liberal man, and I have been condemned because it is said that I join with that liberal man. I've never told this before publicly, but did you know I never have even met that man? Not interested really in meeting him, but he was a member of a committee, and I was a member of the committee, and he was as bad a member of the committee as I was. I only went to two meetings, and I understand he probably went to one, and they just didn't happen to be the same meetings. I never had an opportunity of meeting him. I would not know him if he walked in the door where I am right now. So may I say to you, when I'm condemned for cooperating with that man, you're wrong. I condemn with the man that I believe was preaching the Word of God. People were getting saved. And I do that again. These verses that you've used do not apply to that situation at all, my friend. I would refuse to go every night, year in and year out, and sit on a platform with a liberal. I'll be very frank with you. I would not do that. But actually, I don't think he and I were even present at the meetings, but maybe two or three times at the same time. I never spoke to him, never met him, don't know him. I would, as I say, wouldn't know him if he came into the room here right now. So that my feeling is that this matter today of separation is something that each man has to determine for himself. I am responsible to the Lord for my conduct, and I have to turn in a report to him. I've always done that. When I was pastor of the church, every Sunday night, either riding home or after I got in bed, I just turn in my report to the Lord that I did the best I could, and I'd look back over a week, generally a failure, many failures, but I did preach the Word of God the best I could. And I do that today on radio, and I turn in my report to the Lord and tell him about it. And I'm responsible to him, but I'm not responsible to other folk. And I assume when I hear of certain men today that cooperate with certain men and They use certain methods. I know a lot of conservative men that are using what I would consider liberal methods. But I'm not their judge. They're going to have to turn in a report to the Lord someday. I'm going to be interested in hearing that report, by the way, and see what the Lord has to say. But I'm far more concerned about what he's going to have to say to me. So for that reason, I have to entirely disagree with your misapplication of scriptures that have no reference at all as I see it. Now, that's in my judgment. And it's my judgment over against your judgment. And it's not a question of these scriptures, my friend, that you've given me, because I know these scriptures and I believe in them. And I think that you probably are drawing the lines a little too fine from my viewpoint. And I'm considered a mossback fundamentalist, and there are many that I do not associate with today or work with, and I go merrily along my own way. And for that reason, I feel that I'm also free to, when I hear a hound dog coming, barking, you know, at my door, and barking the same kind of language I bark, and, you know, I do feed him, I'm for him, and I believe now that many of us that are believers today, they say that there are 35% in this country of those who are conservative. Well, I shouldn't use that term, evangelical. That's certainly a broader term. And if that is true, which I doubt very seriously, but if that is true, then certainly today we ought to stand together where we can stand together. And that is around the Word of God, the inerrancy of the Word of God, the deity of Christ, and his death for our sins. And actually, you don't have to agree with me about the manner of his coming again. I won't break fellowship with you. I just feel you have a right to be wrong. I don't want to break fellowship with anyone that is in agreement with me on so many things that are essential.
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3: Hi, I'm Mark Finley with Hope Lives 365. In Daniel chapter 2, Daniel interprets the king's dream. As Daniel comes in before the king, he says in Daniel 2 verse 28, "There is a God in heaven who reveals secrets. He's made known to King Nebuchadnezzar what shall be in the latter days." There is a God in heaven that reveals secrets. Not there might be a God up there. Not maybe there's a God up there. Not perhaps there is a God up there. I love the certainty of it. There is a God in heaven. What does he do? He makes known to King Nebuchadnezzar what shall be in the latter days. The dream of Daniel chapter 2 takes us down the stream of time. It gives us confidence that in the play and counterplay of human history, that God indeed is still in control. We can face the future with confidence because God is in control.
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8: If in a moment of weakness you think in your heart, I'm going to do it, if you'll just stop and ask yourself this one single question: what are the lasting consequences of this act? 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Ask yourself this question: what are the lasting consequences of this act? My friend, more than likely, you won't do it.
9: Impulsive decisions, those quick choices we make, are often motivated by emotion and desire and fail to consider the long-term results. 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
8: If you'll turn to 2 Samuel chapter 11, 2 Samuel chapter 11, and tonight we're coming to one of the two passages that most people think about when they think about David. One's Goliath and the other is Bathsheba.
10: So I want us to read the first five verses, and I want to give you a little background, and then I want to talk about a moment of weakness. So I want you to get a pencil and a piece of paper, and a good-sized piece of paper tonight, because I believe the Lord will say something to you if you allow Him that will make a difference in your life and may protect you from some difficulty, a heartache, a hardship, a trial, misfortune, embarrassment, something every father ought to be able to share with their sons and daughters, at least to some degree. So, a moment of weakness. Chapter 11, verse 1. It came to pass, after the year was expired, at the time when kings go forth to battle, that David sent Joab, that's his commanding general now, and his servants with him, and all Israel, and they destroyed the children of Ammon and besieged Rabbah, but David tarried still at Jerusalem. And it came to pass in an evening tide, now that was a little late on in the afternoon, that David arose from off his bed, walked upon the roof of the king's house, and from the roof he saw a woman washing herself. And the woman was very beautiful to look upon. And David sent and inquired after the woman, and one said, "Is not this Bathsheba, the daughter of Eliam, the wife of Uriah the Hittite?" And David sent messengers and took her, and she came in unto him, and he lay with her, for she was purified from her uncleanness, and she returned unto her house. And the woman conceived, and sent and told David, and said, "I am with child." Here is the man at the pinnacle, at the very peak of his glory, and all of a sudden he takes a plunge. A shadow begins to loom over the life of the one man that all of Israel thought they could put their trust in and never fail them. Which ought to be a warning to you and to me, don't ever put your faith in any man or in any woman, because everybody has at least one clay foot. And here is an example, not only of a fall, but a beautiful example of God's forgiveness. So when you and I come, and we've been through 1 Samuel and now the 10 chapters of 2 Samuel, and everything we've seen about David just made us say, rah, rah, rah for David. And I want to tell you, my friend, when we come to this chapter, don't criticize him too harshly, because God, even though he chastened him, the Bible says that God forgave him and loved him, and he still remained the king of Israel. So if you'll recall that at this particular time, that the scripture teaches us that around the springtime, the soldiers went out to battle. That was the most convenient time to battle. It wasn't too cold, wasn't too hot. But on this occasion, David, who always led his men in battle, decided to stay at home. And Joab, who is his commanding general, was leading the fight, and more than likely David by now felt like that he'd taken care of most of the big armies and the stronger enemies, so he would let his commanding general take charge, and so he's at home. And he was resting in the afternoon and walking around the top of the palace there. He looked down and saw a very lovely, very beautiful woman taking a bath. When he saw her, his manly lust got the best of him. And he sent somebody to find out who she was. And he called her, and the scripture says that he brought her to the palace. Now, what you have to remember is that the king in those days was a sovereign unto himself. They could have this law today. If they changed their mind tomorrow, then whatever they said tomorrow was the law. Whatever they said was the law. So the king was the sovereign unto himself. If David said, "Bring Uriah's wife," nobody questioned that. Neither Uriah nor Bathsheba. And of course, on this occasion, Uriah did not know anything about it. Uriah, her husband. So the scripture says he brought Bathsheba to his house. And the language of the 20th century, he went to bed with her. And the scripture says that sometime later he found out that she was going to have a baby. And as a result of that, he called Uriah, her husband, off the battlefield and said, was asking about the battle and said, "Why don't you go home and spend the night with your wife?" And it's interesting what he said in the 11th verse of the 11th chapter. Uriah said to David, "The ark and Israel and Judah abide in tents. And my lord Joab and the servants of my lord are encamped in the open fields. Shall I then go into mine house to eat and to drink and to lie with my wife? As thou livest and as thy soul liveth, I will not do this thing," which was defiance of what David said. But it wasn't a motivation of defiance. It was a motivation of love and loyalty and devotion to his commanding general Joab and to David, his king. And of course, David couldn't say anything about that. That is a confession of a man who not only was guilty, listen, he was guilty of adultery. He was guilty of murder, because what he did when he couldn't get rid of Uriah any other way and make him go to bed with his wife, he sent him out and he sent a note to Joab. He said, Joab, when you attack the city, get close to the walls of the city, but pull back from Uriah and be sure that he is slain in battle. That's exactly what he did. So he was guilty of adultery. He was guilty of deliberate murder of one of his choicest soldiers. He was guilty of lying. He was guilty of deceit. He was guilty of involving other people in his crime and in his sin. He was guilty of bringing a mark and a shadow over the whole nation of Israel. And yet, in spite of that, the Bible says that through Nathan, pointing out his sin, he confessed his sin, repented of it. And I think a beautiful example of his repentance is Psalm 51. And the Bible says that God forgave him of his sin. But what I want to deal with here is this, that here is David, the strong, valiant king, man of God, pinnacle of his time of service before God with the whole nation of Israel. And in a moment, and I'm sure that may not have been the first time he ever saw that woman take a bath. In a moment of weakness, he sent for her, and he knew what he intended to do before he ever sent for her. So it was a deliberate act on his part. I want us to analyze a moment of weakness, because all of us, now let's get real honest now, let's face it. All of us have our moments of weakness. It may be to steal, it may be to lie, it may be to be deceptive, it may be to gossip. It may be immorality, it may be sensuality. But everybody has a weakness at some time or the other, or a number of weaknesses that we have to deal with in our life. So I want us to analyze a moment of weakness, because so many people have fallen in a given moment. You may have walked into the same situation many times in your life and have come out victorious, but one moment of weakness and down, you and I have seen many people go down in a moment of weakness. So I want us to analyze it. And I want to say seven things by it. So if you want to put a heading on this, you just put analysis of a moment of weakness, because I want us to analyze it, seven aspects of that. The first thing I want to say, number one, is it is a universal problem. I've never met anybody that didn't have some weakness. If you'll start all the way back from the Garden of Eden and go all the way through, every single person in the Bible that has any part of their life described at all, you can see their weakness. All right, so the first thing is that it's a universal problem. Now, if you say, I've got all strengths and no weaknesses, I want to tell you, you're on your way to a big, surprising collapse. Weaknesses in the lives of God's people, as well as the unbelievers, is a universal problem. All of us need to understand that. The second thing is this, and that is, the most spiritual of God's people have their weaknesses. And so often people can look at someone else and say, well, now, if I had her spirituality, or if I had his spirituality, or if I knew the scriptures like she knows them or he knows them, then I'm sure I will overcome my weaknesses. And I want to tell you, that's not necessarily true. The strongest and most spiritual of God's servants, men and women and young people, have their weaknesses they have to deal with. So you see, if you isolate yourself and say, well, if I were so-and-so and I had so-and-so, I wouldn't be like this. No, that's not true. Because you look back to a man like David. Think of all the Psalms he wrote. The tremendous insight into God that David had. And a man who had a revelation from God in the Old Testament, probably unequaled until we get to the New Testament. The insights into God that he and his son Solomon had, and both of them had the same problem. All right, the third thing I want you to notice here is this, that moments of weakness, now we said, first of all, they're universal. Secondly, the most spiritual of God's people have their moments of weakness. Third thing I want you to notice is this, that oftentimes they come after periods of great success. These moments of weakness, when someone falls, oftentimes come after periods of great success. I think we have to look at his life and realize that he'd been so successful, I'm sure he must have thought he had a right to enjoy himself, but not with another man's wife. He did have the right by the sovereignty given to a king. He may have thought within himself, well, it's my privilege to go to bed with Bathsheba if I choose to. But it wasn't his privilege in God's eyes. Overconfidence breeds all kinds of, listen, of half-truths. It may look like the truth up here, But when you look beneath it, it is a lie straight out of hell. And here was a man, not out of a period of weariness, but rather out of a period of overconfidence because of his success. All right? The fourth thing under that analysis is this. Oftentimes it comes after a period of relaxation and idleness. And this, too, is true of David. A period of relaxation and idleness. Here he was, not going out to battle as normal, and he decided that he would just stay at home through this season of war during the spring. And I'll tell you why I know he was idle. He was asleep in the afternoon. Now, a king who is running his business and doing the things he ought to be doing shouldn't have been lying around a little slothful and indolent in the afternoon when there was so much to be done, because a king was a very, very busy man. So he's just taking it easy, slumbering away in the afternoon, and David had allowed himself to become idle. But now, instead of seeking the Lord, instead of seeking God's guidance and his direction and filling his mind and heart with the things of God, David has allowed himself to become idle. In his period of relaxation, he has become idle, and Satan caught him right at a moment of weakness. Now, all of us have heard all of our life that an idle mind is a devil's workshop. You absolutely but believe that it's true. God never intends for us to be idle. And this is why I say, now I don't want you to think that I'm opposed to retirement. I am opposed to retirement if it means suddenly become idle and do nothing. I believe if God blesses you to the point and you can cease working in your present vocation, then you ought to offer yourself to God as full-time as your mind and body will allow to serve the living God until Jesus sees fit to call you home. Man, when you get excited about Jesus Christ and you see God doing things in your life, you don't want to sit around and rust out. You want to give your life away. And the more you give yourself and the longer you give yourself, I believe the natural tendency is to live longer. But here he was, relaxing in idleness. And David got in trouble with an idle mind, relaxing, indolent, and becoming a little bit lazy, just idling away the afternoons when he had a tremendous responsibility as the king of Israel. So we have to be careful, not only after successes, whether you feel weary or whether you feel overconfident, but in those times of relaxation and idleness, you should not allow it. Number five. A moment of weakness that results in disobedience has its root in previous disobedience. Now get that one down. That a moment of weakness that results in disobedience has its root in previous disobedience. You say, well, now wait a minute. What about David? Because he'd been faithful to the Lord all these years. How can you say that this moment of weakness whereby he committed an immoral act, a sensual act, how can you say that this stems from a previous root disobedience? Well, it has to. It always does. We don't just suddenly sin with no root cause of it. There is a root cause. Let me tell you what it is with David. You'll recall that when Saul, he promised him one wife and gave him another one. He promised him Michael, but then he gave Michael to someone else. So he finally got Michael after Saul died. Then he got Abigail. He was going to kill Abigail's husband, but he didn't do that. God prevented him from doing that. Then he took another wife called Ahinoam, I believe is her name. Then he took four more in Hebron and a whole bunch of them in Jerusalem. So David violated the law of God by having so many wives. So here David has fallen in the same trap that God warned the kings of Israel. There are several specific things that God said the kings were not to become involved in, and he did. And God allowed it, but it was not the perfect plan, the perfect will of God, and was not his will for David. But he just sort of did that. And you see, being the king, he was a sovereign to himself, and he could make his own rules, and David made some mistakes. He had a problem of sensuality back there somewhere, because one wife wasn't sufficient for him, nor was two, nor were three, nor were seven, nor were no telling how many he had. And if he didn't have a root problem there, he would not have fallen so quickly with Bathsheba. So when you and I look around and we say, Lord, what is my weakness? Or in a moment of weakness, we may fall in some area. You can look back to say, what is the root cause? And you see, if you have a tendency in some area, then you need to begin to deal with the root. Number six, a moment of weakness, get this down, a moment of weakness can destroy everything you have worked for in the past. When you fall in a moment of weakness, it can destroy everything you've worked for in the past. And you see, David, listen, in a fit of passion, in a fit of lust, he threw everything in the past to the wind, and the only thing that mattered to him was that he gratified the lust of his flesh at that moment, not thinking about all that God had done for him in the past, and the goodness and the graciousness and the kindness and the generosity and the protection, and the fact that God had turned the whole nation of Israel in love and loyalty to him. But in that moment of weakness, what he did not recognize or refused to take time to recognize, what he could destroy of the past in that moment of weakness. And everybody found out about it after a while. Their loyalty, their love, their disappointment, all began to affect the people of God. And not only that, when other nations would hear about that, they would think, well, the people will not follow David, and they would just mount up their own courage for an attack upon the nation of Israel. Then the seventh thing, a moment of weakness when we disobey God can result in painful and lasting consequences. Painful and lasting consequences. When in a moment of weakness we fall, disobey God, it can result in painful and lasting consequences. Now, we'll go into more detail later, but let me just give you a little summary of what happened. First of all, David ended up killing a man, stealing, lying, cheating, being exposed, the baby died. In his own family, there was a rape. In his own family, there was a murder. His own son Absalom rebelled against him and took the kingdom away from him for a period of time. His son Absalom was finally killed by his right-hand man, Joab. And when Nathan said to him, the sword will not depart out of your family, if you look in verse 10 of chapter 12, now therefore the sword shall never depart from thine house, because you despise me and have taken the wife of Uriah the Hittite to be thy wife. Nathan said, all the rest of your days, as a result of the consequence of this sin, the sword shall never depart from your life. And if you'll read from chapter 11 on to the rest of the end of this book of 2 Samuel, you'll find out how God did exactly what Nathan said. The lasting consequence was not worth the act. Now think about this, and I want to say this to young people as well as adults. If in a moment of weakness you think in your heart, I'm going to do it, if you'll just stop and ask this yourself this one single question, what are the lasting consequences of this act? If you, in just a brief few seconds of pure reasoning, ask yourself the question, what are the consequences? What are the future consequences of this act? And don't let Satan slip the lion under that to say, but nobody will ever know because you don't know that. Ask yourself this question, what are the lasting consequences of this act? My friend, more than likely, you won't do it.
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10: When it comes to investing in eternity, you're talking about investing in something that lasts forever. The only thing on this earth that is going to last forever is the soul of a person. The Bible says one of these days, this old earth, it's all going to be burned up, it's all going to be gone. Heavens and earth are going to blow away, and new heavens and a new earth. What will remain for eternity is your soul, my soul, and the soul of every person who's ever lived. The Bible says it is appointed unto man once to die, but after this the judgment. Not once to die and that be the end of you. So when we think about investing in eternity, we're talking about investing in people's lives all over the world who desperately need to hear the truth of the gospel of Jesus Christ. The reason you may be a Christian is because somebody told you. And the reason somebody told you is because somebody sent someone and made it possible for you to hear. You heard, you believed, you trusted Jesus Christ as your personal Savior. He made you a brand new creature in Christ. Your whole life has been changed. There is a world of people out there, first of all, who've never heard. Many of them have heard, but have not believed. Does that mean we have to stop telling them? No. We're to keep on telling them. Keep on shouting the truth of the gospel of Jesus Christ to the ends of the earth.
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19: 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Issues are turned inside out, angle upon angle scrutinized. 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
28: Everybody in the world is captive. Okay? Everybody that comes into the world is a captive, the Bible says. We are slaves. No man is free. Every person in the world is a slave in their sinful state. And to whom are they slaves? Who is the captor? Who is the captor of every man? Sin. Sin.
29: Welcome to Grace to You Weekend, the Bible teaching ministry of John MacArthur. I'm your host, Phil Johnson. For over four decades, Melva Givens had an old nickel tucked away in her closet. She died assuming that the coin from 1913 was nothing more than a family heirloom. It wasn't until her children had it appraised that the truth was discovered. Only five of those 1913 Liberty Head nickels were ever minted. Turns out that old coin was worth nearly $3.1 million. Melva was sitting on a gold mine most of her life, and she didn't know it.
0: Well, odds are you don't have a hidden treasure like that in your home. But if you're a Christian, you have access to far greater wealth. Are you taking advantage of riches beyond your imagination, or are you missing out on your spiritual treasure? Find out as John MacArthur continues his study called Richer Than You Think. Now here's John with the lesson.
28: Let's look together at Ephesians chapter 1. Ephesians chapter 1. And we're looking at verses 6 to 10, discussing the theme of redemption as Paul speaks of it in this section. I remember some years ago when my wife used to collect blue chip stamps and green stamps, that every once in a while she'd hand me a pile of books and say we were going to the redemption center to redeem our stamps. And frequently she has coupons which she takes to be redeemed. And we talk a lot about redemption, and the word redeemed is not an uncommon word in our vocabulary, but I'm quite confident that the mass of humanity that uses the word doesn't understand its theological implication. The word redeemed and the word redemption is really a very, very vital part of the very core of Christianity. And so we look at the concept of redemption. Now let me give you a definition so that you'll understand its meaning, and then a comparison so that you can see its meaning in contrast to some other terms, and then we'll look at the text itself. First of all, what is redemption? Here's a theological definition. Redemption is an act of God by which He Himself pays as a ransom the price for sin which has outraged His holiness. Okay? Now, that's a theological definition. Hang on, I'll give it to you again. Redemption is an act of God by which He Himself pays as a ransom the price of human sin which has outraged His holiness. That's redemption. Basically, it's simply this: deliverance by the payment of a price. It is simply deliverance by the payment of a price. Now, two words in the New Testament are used in the Greek language for the word redemption. The first one is agorazo. Sometimes you have ex agorazo. And the last part of the word, agora, we have a little town out here called agora, simply means marketplace. What ex agorazo means, what agorazo means is to buy out of the marketplace. To buy out of the marketplace. To purchase something. To buy something to make it yours. But there is another word, and perhaps even a stronger word, and that is the word that is used here, and is the word lutrao. And we also have the word apolutrosis, which we translate redemption. Now that means to pay a price to free somebody from bondage. Okay? Redemption then is the deliverance by the payment of a price. Now I want you to hang on to that. Now let me tell you something further. I'll give you a little more theology. Everybody in the world is captive, okay? Everybody that comes into the world is a captive, the Bible says. We are slaves. No man is free. Every person in the world is a slave in their sinful state. And to whom are they slaves? Who is the captor? Who is the captor of every man? Listen to this. John 8:34 says men are slaves to sin. Romans 6:17 says men are servants to sin. Romans 7:14, sold under sin. Romans 8:21, in bondage to corruption. Who then or what then is the captor of men? Sin. Sin. So, sin is the captor that holds men. Now, sin demands a price to be paid to release its victim. What is that price? The price or the wages of sin is what? Death. The price of sin is death. So in order to purchase sinners from the grasp of sin, there must be death. Without, says Hebrews 9:22, the shedding of blood, which is simply a term for death, without death there is no remission of what? Sins. The soul that sinneth, Old Testament says, it shall die. All right? The wages or the price of sin is death. But Jesus redeemed us. What does it mean? He paid the price of sin to free the slave, to set him free. That's the whole point of redemption. That is exactly what he did. He paid the price to set us free. In Galatians chapter 5, in verse 1, it says, "For freedom, Christ has set us free. Therefore, stand fast and be not entangled again with the yoke of bondage. For freedom, Christ has set us free." In Galatians 1, 4, "Who gave himself," the Lord Jesus Christ, verse 3 says, "who gave himself for our sins, that he might deliver us from this present evil age." In other words, Christ has delivered us from evil, delivered us from the yoke of bondage, delivered us, if you look at it in the terms of Colossians 1:13, he has delivered us from the power of darkness and translated us into the kingdom of his dear Son. If you look at Romans chapter 6, essentially the very same thought is in verse 18. It says, "Being then made free from sin, ye became the servants of righteousness." Free from the evil age, free from corruption, free from the yoke of bondage, free from sin, by paying the price that sin demanded. That's redemption. In Galatians again, chapter 3 and verse 13, it says, "Christ has redeemed us from the curse of the law by being made a curse for us."

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3: Is a word that means acquittal. It means acquittal in the court. When somebody was acquitted of a crime, we translate it in the Bible, justification. Justification. Somebody is justified. All right? There's a second word, aphesis. That word means to cancel a debt. To cancel a debt. Sometimes there would be a lawsuit or something, it would be wrangling in the court, and there would be a judgment that would say, you don't owe that man anything, the debt is canceled, or whatever. Retribution has been made, the price is paid, there's the canceling of the debt. Aphesis, in its legal sense, means to cancel a debt. We translate it in the Bible, are you ready? Forgiveness. Forgiveness. The third word is weathesia. And that is a word that means, in legalese, it means in the Greek world, adoption. Like a family would go to court to adopt a child. Now the Bible really uses it to speak of sonship. Sonship. Becoming a son of God. And then there is the word katalasso, which legally means reconciliation. Sometimes people will go to court for a divorce and they will be reconciled. Or sometimes two fighting factions will be brought into a suit and there will be reconciliation brought about. Now, it means in a courtroom reconciliation, and that's exactly the way we translate it in the Bible. Paul talks about being reconciled to God. The fifth word is apolutrosis. It means to redeem, to purchase, to set free, and it is translated redemption. Now listen, and I'll show you the distinction in these words. In justification, the sinner stands before God accused, but he is declared righteous. In justification, he stands before God accused, but he is declared righteous. In forgiveness, the second word, the sinner stands before God as a debtor and receives a cancellation of his debt. In adoption, the sinner stands before God as a stranger, but he is made a what? Son. In reconciliation, the sinner stands before God as an enemy, but he is made a friend. In redemption, the sinner stands before God as a slave, and he is receiving his freedom. You see. All of those terms speak of the wondrous miracle of salvation. All of those things, justification, forgiveness, adoption, reconciliation, and redemption are provided because Jesus paid the price. Do you understand that? We are accused, but he bore our punishment so we can be set free. We are debtors. He paid our debt. We are strangers, but he is a son, and we are in him made sons. We are enemies, but he is the friend, and we in him are friends of God. We are slaves, but he has bought our freedom. You see, all of those terms are different facets of the magnificent diamond of the doctrine of salvation. And so, redemption is just one way to view the meaning of salvation. He bought us from the slavery of sin. Now let's look at this as it unfolds in our text. We see five aspects of redemption as Paul speaks. First of all, the Redeemer. Let's look together at verse 6. Grace would be the antecedent. Grace through which he hath made us accepted in the Beloved One, in whom we have redemption. Who then is our Redeemer? In whom do we have redemption? The Beloved One. That's what he says. We have been accepted in the Beloved One. You see, because we are in Christ, because by faith we are made one with Jesus, because we are his body, because we are Christ in the world, we therefore are acceptable to God in him. And it is in him that

0: We have redemption. There's only one Redeemer, beloved, and that's the Beloved One. And the reason we can be called the Beloved of God is because we are in the Beloved One. He is the one in whom we have redemption. You know, the term Beloved was God's special name for His Son. We don't have to worry about who the Beloved here is. It's obvious. Who is the Beloved One? Listen to God Himself speak and tell you in Mark 1:11, this is my what? Beloved Son. And Him I am what? Well pleased. Again, God said, this is my beloved Son, hear ye Him. Colossians chapter 1 says that we had been translated from the kingdom of darkness into the kingdom of His dear Son. It's the same concept. Christ is the beloved of God. Christ is the beloved one. And as the beloved of God, He is the recipient of all that God has to give out of His love. And the only way that we can ever receive it is as we are in the beloved one, you see. Actually, you want to get technical. There's only one individual in the entire universe, as far as we're concerned, from our vantage point, who is the recipient of all the goodness of God, and that is Christ. And we, as we are in Christ, and only as we are in Christ, become able to receive those good things. Thou art my beloved Son. So Christ is the beloved of the Father. It is by Him, because it is in Him, that we are redeemed. We are one with Him. You see, the Son is accepted by the Father. And if the Son is accepted by the Father and we are in the Son, we are accepted by the Father. Incredible thought. Think of it this way. Christ wants us to have every good thing. And the Father loves the Son. And since the Father loves the Son, the Father will grant to the Son of His love, the thing the Son desires. And the thing the Son desires is that we have every good thing. And so they are ours in Him. And that's why verse 3 says, blessed be the God and Father of our Lord Jesus Christ, who hath blessed us with all spiritual blessings in the heavenlies. And then what's the last two words? In Christ. Because we are in Him, we are accepted. Because we are in Him, we are blessed. Apart from us, dear ones, God blesses us for Christ's sake. You see? Because we're in Him. We, in Him, are accepted. Look at the word accepted. Literally, it's the word graced. And it would read this way. By grace, we have been graced. He graced us, is what the Greek says. He graced us. It's like dunking us in a big vat of grace. We've been graced. We could say to each other, instead of, now, since we've lost the term born again, we don't know what it means anymore. We might start saying, have you been graced? That's the idea. Grace by which He graced us. So God can say of every Christian, listen to this. God can say of every Christian, this is my beloved Son in whom I am well pleased. Isn't that great? You say, you mean me? You mean you, me? Yes. In Christ, this is my beloved Son in whom I am well pleased. You see, Christ paid the price, bought us out, made us one with Himself. He is the Redeemer, and there is no other Redeemer, only He. Second, not only do we see the Redeemer, but the redeemed. Who are the redeemed? Who are? Well, it's very, very clear. It's the us and the we. The us of verse 6 and the we of verse 7. Us accepted, we have redemption. You say, yeah, that's good, that's a pronoun, but what's the antecedent? Who's the us and who's the we? Oh, I want you to meet the redeemed. Boy, they are really something. Let me introduce them to you. Are you ready? Turn with me to chapter 2, verse 1. Here's the us and the we. And you, oh, by the way, it's the us and the we and the you. And you, who were dead in trespasses and sins. That's the first thing about the us and the we and the you. We're rotten sinners. Just want to get that clear at the beginning. And here's some more about us, verse 2. In which in time past you walked according to the course of this world, according to the prince of the power of the air, the spirit that works in the children of disobedience. That's Satan. So far, the us, the we, and the you are dead in trespasses and sin, walking according to the course of the world, according to the prince of the power of the air, who's Satan, the one who works in the children of disobedience. Beyond that, they happen to be guided by the lust of the flesh, the desires of the mind and the flesh, and are by nature the children of wrath. That's the us and the we and the you. Not a real scintillating group, frankly. In case you need a further definition, you could look down at verse 11. We are the heathen. Some of the Bibles translate it Gentiles, heathen. And then you could look at verse 12, where it says, we were without Christ, aliens from the commonwealth of Israel, strangers from the covenants of promise, having no hope and without God in the world. That's the us, the we, and the you. If that isn't enough to give you the point, look at verse 17 of chapter 4. 17 chapter 4 says that we are the ones who walk in the vanity of our minds. Verse 18 says, having the understanding darkened, alienated from the life of God through the ignorance that is in them because of the blindness of their heart, past feeling, given themselves over to lasciviousness to work all uncleanness with greediness. That's us, folks. There we are. The lewd, the greedy, the blind, the ignorant, the alienated, the darkened, the vain, strangers, no hope, without God, on and on, evil, following Satan. That's us. Nice bunch. Wouldn't you like to hang around them? That's us. The redeemed. God has chosen to redeem sinners. That's the point. Titus 2:14, who gave himself for us, now watch, that he might redeem us from all iniquity. We are the iniquitous, that's who we are, that he might purify unto himself a people of his own, zealous of good works. He has redeemed sinners, people. Jesus said, I am not come to call the righteous, but what? Sinners to repentance. You see, it's not until a person recognizes his sin that he seeks to be bought out of the slave market and that he offers himself to Jesus to receive the gift. The redeemed are the we, the us, and the you, the sinners. Incredible. Unbelievable. You mean God should have looked around the world and picked out some really good people? Well, it would have had a problem. There weren't any. Because the Bible says all have what? Sin and come short of God's glory. So he redeemed sinners. We are the chosen of God. We who've responded by faith to that elective purpose of God in the time before the world began, we are the ones accepted in the Father's love. We are the ones who, because we are in Christ, are said to be the sons of God in whom he is well pleased.
1: 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Now for our entire staff, I'm Phil Johnson. 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Join us again next week as John MacArthur continues showing you the amazing inheritance that's yours in Christ. 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
12: 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Well, I'm an introvert. Good, He'll use introverts. I'm not good with words, He recruited Moses. Well, I've been an angry anti-Christian, He chose Saul. All my excuses, He's got one of them in the Hall of Fame.
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12: I heard something on social media. A friend of mine actually made a post, and they were talking about people saying to them, "Don't push your faith on me." And they live in another state where, but it's bugged me. It's stuck in my head for several days. You know, I find that as in the community of faith, sometimes we get captivated by perspectives that are very ungodly, and we will concede to them. When people say, "Don't push your faith on me," what resonates, what rolls out of me is, "You got to be kidding me." We live in a culture where they take worldview and bang you over the head with it until you submit. Amen. And then if you have the temerity to raise your hand and say, "Jesus," somebody says, "Well, you can't force that on me." And I'm like, I'm not trying to force anything on anybody except my right to give expression to what I believe. Almost every form of ungodliness or perversion or wickedness has been endorsed and supported, promoted. And they'll bring it into your home. And if you say, "You know, would you please be respectful of my home and not do that here?" They say, "Well, why are you pushing your faith on me?" And the push isn't coming from your advocacy for Jesus. And just to help you get the equation dialed in from a biblical vantage point, Jesus gave us an assignment. He said, "Go into all the world and preach the gospel to every creature." Go into all the world. Go find anybody who doesn't know and tell them the story. Not everybody will accept it. Not everybody will embrace it. But I'm not apologizing for being an advocate for Jesus. And please don't feel that you should either. Not everyone will accept the message. Not everyone you love will accept the message. You can love them in spite of their reluctance to accept the message. I will respect your right to say no, but I need you to respect my right to say this is important to me. And that has nothing to do with forcing our faith on anyone. And that needs to grow in your heart. We've been timid for too long. We've been bullied. We've cowered in the corner. We've hidden in the shadows. We've been filled with cowardice. As you read the Gospels over these next few weeks, you will find Jesus consistently pushing the truth in front of people. He was not timid. On multiple occasions, he made the disciples more than just a little anxious. So, having said that, how do we understand the opportunities of our lives? How do we understand the God opportunities? How do we unpack them? Well, I would submit to you that breakthroughs in our lives often begin as invitations. God will present an invitation to us. And it doesn't usually come wrapped in a neon package or container that says, this is a supernatural breakthrough. In fact, it typically looks as like something rather inauspicious, maybe even something insignificant. Maybe even looks a bit like an intrusion or a disruption. In fact, breakthroughs frequently are disruptive. They can be disruptive to your calendar. They can be disruptive to relationships. They can be disruptive to the plans you have made. All of those things are consistent with the biblical patterns. We've looked at many of those. So if there's something in your life right now that's a bit disruptive, it's worth taking some time, both thoughtfully and prayerfully. Remember our little paradigm, watch, listen, think. To take a little time with those things that are disruptive and say, is it possible that this was an invitation from God for a breakthrough? Well, it couldn't be that. It's encroaching on my calendar. It's going to cost money. It wasn't on my schedule. It has all the earmarks. There's a third component. Their breakthroughs are typically, at least as the way they're presented in Scripture, they're frequently experienced incrementally, bit by bit, step by step. They aren't usually presented in total. When you read them, you think, oh, that was a total presentation. But I would submit to you that the invitation Mary got from Gabriel in Nazareth with that first announcement scenario, you know, you're going to have a child, was not the same understanding Mary had post-resurrection. Would that be fair? Do you think that was kind of an incremental breakthrough in Mary's life? And I can take you to example. I promise when Moses got recruited on the backside of the desert, he had no clue. He just thought he was going to lead a parade out of Egypt. So they're incremental. What we have to be willing to do is say yes to that step that's in front of us. And it's not always fun. I think we're often unaware when we reject breakthroughs. You know, they come, they're steps of faith, it's obedience, it's cooperation. And we don't recognize it as saying no. We just feel, it's like, it's kind of a bother. I don't want to do that. I'm okay, I'm good to go with the Lord. I know Him well enough. I feel pretty comfortable with my relationship. I don't want to do that. I don't want to engage that way. I don't want to make time for that. I don't want to make a financial sacrifice in that. I don't want to do that. And we're not processing it in terms of that could be an invitation from the Lord. So I want to suggest to you that you begin to more purposefully learn to say yes to God's invitations. If you get invited to do ministry around here, you sign a commitment sheet for a period of time. It has a beginning point and an ending point. You're not signing up until Jesus returns. Because years ago, we realized one of the awkward points of volunteering in church is you can't quit. You know, you have to have an angelic visit. Well, the Lord spoke to me and said, I should be released from my... Nah, that's not good. You should be able to say, I'm going to do this for a year. And we should be able to say to you, we don't want you to do that anymore. Both sides of that equation have to be in place. Now he's getting weird. Hebrews 13 and verse 2 says, don't forget to entertain strangers. For by doing so, some people have entertained angels without knowing it. If we put up a QR code and said, if you'll submit your name, you could host an angel this week. I bet most of you would have time. Some of you would wait and see how it worked, but the early adopters, you'd be all in. But the admonition of Scripture, the counsel of Scripture is you need to entertain people you don't know, people that you're not really expecting a return on, because in so doing, you will inadvertently, from time to time, entertain an angel. I think it'd be really unfortunate to make it all the way into eternity and meet all the angels that were on your to-do list that you never made space for. I heard you were a good cook. I never got that opportunity. I've tried to think about my own journey and times and places where I think I was, for whatever reason, I was able to say yes to an invitation, not understanding the fullness of it, and the times when I've said no. And I can think of components on both sides of the equation. Years ago, my brother and I went to Hebrew University. It was before the internet. It wasn't easy to get information. I had to do it in the old-fashioned way in a library with a card catalog and snail mail. And you know, you forget how much more difficult it was to secure information once upon a time. And with really limited information, we raised our hands and said, yeah, we'll go study. And I knew very little about what I was going into. And it wasn't always fun. We were required for more than 2 months to go to language school before we could even start classes at the university. 6 days a week, 8 hours a day, immersed in Hebrew. And I've been to a lot. By that time, I'd been in a lot of university settings, and if they invite you to go to school, they usually had a way to feed you. Well, they didn't open any of the food service at Hebrew University until we were through language school. So they sent you to the grocery store to buy groceries, and I couldn't read them. We bought dog food. It looked like ground beef. We had it in the skillet. Before an Israeli friend walked in and started laughing at us. Thank God the timing on it was good. But that season in Israel has borne fruit for all the years since then. I really didn't understand it at the time that it was an invitation from the Lord. It didn't feel like a breakthrough to me. Felt expensive and disruptive and against the flow of what my peer group was doing. And I mean, it didn't have earmarks of, you know, after the fact, it sounds really fun. And people say, I'd like to do that. But there's not like a big line. It wasn't any safer to do it then than it is now. And then I think of the places where I missed it. Sometimes they seem more, in retrospect, I go, how could you have missed that, knucklehead? So I'm living with this these days because God's moving in the earth and I don't want to miss it. I don't want to say I'm born again or spirit-filled or I read my Bible or I've been here or done that or experienced this or all the junk we do to give ourselves a pass for these invitations to breakthroughs. Because in my life, they typically feel like kind of a nuisance.
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13: Lessons from Paul is a 90-day devotional. Some of my favorite verses that Paul wrote, a bit of devotional time, and then some place to journal. The goal is to be changed. We want to be transformed by the Word of God and not just informed by it. Saul of Tarsus, a hero of mine, I got to know him as the Apostle Paul, an unrelenting advocate for Jesus in the face of unyielding persecution. Folks, that sounds like the world we live in. Lessons from Paul, it'll help you and I be overcomers, triumphant in this season in the earth. You'll enjoy the book.
11: Life isn't always easy. 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That's 855-577-2255. Now, let's get back to Pastor Allen with his message called Breakthroughs Rejected.
12: We're going to look at some people that don't get it right, and maybe it'll help us gain some momentum in saying yes. Acts chapter 13. The church is just trying to get their legs underneath them. The pressure in Jerusalem has grown to the point that they're beginning to spread a bit. Saul of Tarsus has been recruited by the Lord himself. Jesus stepped back in time. How would that make you feel if you're part of that original group that he recruited and spent 3 years training? And before you've gone very far, the pressure's grown, you're fragmenting a little bit, and Jesus comes back and recruits a rabbi. Jesus comes back and recruits a Pharisee and says, here's the help you need. No, we're doing quite well, thank you. They didn't want anything to do with Saul of Tarsus. He's an angry, violent, murderous. He's the opposition. Why did you have to recruit the opposition? It took an intermediary to get the Paul and James and John and the crew in Jerusalem to even let Saul to the table. And now Paul, Saul, and Barnabas are going to their first trip. They're turning the gospel outward, which is blowing the minds of the Jewish community. When I was at Hebrew University, one of my most engaging classes was an Orthodox. All the professors were Jewish, but when I say Orthodox, he kept the rules. There's as much diversity within the Jewish community as there is diversity within the Christian community. You understand? Some Christians have dress codes and jewelry codes and beverage codes, and some Christians don't even acknowledge the authority of Scripture, or people that wear the label Christian. Right? The diversity, same diversity in the Jewish community. This faculty member was Orthodox. He kept the rules. He wore his prayer shawl. He washed his hands so frequently as a part of that they were constantly chapped. He was brilliant. Just a brilliant, brilliant guy. We could turn our papers in 8 different languages. I chose English. But he did 2 lectures on Jesus. And I'll never forget it. Because he had the sharpest wit. Nobody would say anything in class because he would cut you to ribbons. He was good. And the only time I ever saw him at a loss for words or awkward was when he talked about Jesus. And he said, there's no question. He said, it's just absolutely clear in Scripture that early group of believers in Jerusalem believed that Jesus had died on a cross and been raised to life again. And I remember he kind of hung his head for a moment and he said, if I believed that, I would be a Christian too. Well, that Jesus recruited an Orthodox keeper of the rules. And that professor one day said, he read in Acts 1, where Jesus said, the Holy Spirit will empower you to be my witnesses in Jerusalem, Judea, and Samaria, and to the ends of the earth. Well, Jerusalem's the city, Judea is the region, Samaria is the next region. And he looked at the class and he said, I promise you, to that audience, they thought Samaria was the end of the earth. They didn't think the story was going past the Mediterranean, the edge of the Mediterranean. And now here's Saul in Acts 13, and they've turned they're facing out. Now that's where we're going to step in the church of Antioch. There was a prophet. There were prophets and teachers: Barnabas, Simeon, Lucius, Manaen,
13: And while they're worshiping the Lord and fasting, the Holy Spirit said, set apart for me Barnabas and Saul for the work to which I've called them. So after they had fasted and prayed, they placed their hands on them and they sent them off. They had to get sent off to do the work. Can you imagine, have the imagination God's called you to something? Please don't use that as an excuse. I cannot tell you how many conversations I've had with people. If I just knew what God wanted me to do, I can help you. You've been empowered to be a witness for him. In your home, on your block, in your community. Until we do that, we've got no, that's the assignment. Well, I'm an introvert. Good, he'll use introverts. I'm not good with words. He recruited Moses. Well, I've been an angry anti-Christian. He chose Saul. All my excuses, he's got one of them in the Hall of Fame. So they've sent off Barnabas and Saul. In the verse 4, the two of them, sent on their way by the Holy Spirit, went down to Seleucia. And they sailed there to Cyprus. It's an island just off the coast of Israel. Still there. When they arrived at Salami, they proclaimed the word of God in the Jewish synagogues. John was with them as a helper. John Mark, not. And they traveled through the whole island until they came to Paphos. And there they met a Jewish sorcerer and a false prophet named Bar-Jesus, who was an attendant of the proconsul, Sergius Paulus. And the proconsul, an intelligent man, sent for Barnabas and Saul because he wanted to hear the word of God. But the sorcerer opposed them and tried to turn the proconsul from the faith. And Saul, who's called Paul, filled with the Holy Spirit, looked straight at him and said, you're a child of the devil and an enemy of everything that is right. For all of you that think kindness, thou shalt be kind, is the 11th commandment. Please hear what Paul said. He looked at a very powerful man on the island of Cyprus and he said, you are a child of the devil and an enemy of everything that is right. Jesus loves you. You are full of all kinds of deceit and trickery. Will you never stop perverting the right ways of the Lord? Now the hand of the Lord is against you, and you're going to be blind, and for a time you'll be unable to see the light of the sun. And immediately mist and darkness came over him, and he groped about seeking someone to lead him by the hand. And when the governor saw what had happened, he believed. For he was amazed at the teaching about the Lord. Now, we've got a little narrative here before you turn your page. Maybe you want to circle some names because you've got some characters being introduced and you need to think about their roles, their assignments, how many, who's going to cooperate with the Lord. There's a breakthrough happening. Revival's breaking out. The Spirit of God is moving in the world in a way it had never moved before. Barnabas and Saul are on board. The community of faith that they have been a part of had enough clarity from the Lord that they said, we think you should go. And they were in enough unity that they said, we will go. And they get to Cyprus. It says they were sent on their way in verse 4 by the Holy Spirit. You're not just recruiting somebody to read your Bible in the new year because it's an assignment from pastor. God is moving in the earth. See, you will never believe there's a supernatural component to what you're doing until you're willing to believe there's a supernatural component to what you're doing. You have to understand that reading the Word of God is a way of honoring the Lord, of submitting to the discipline of the Spirit of God, of subjecting yourself to an authority greater than yourself, that you won't just own your calendar and your schedule and your to-do list, that you would submit to the Lord. And when you recognize the inherent value in that and you will submit to it, then you become an advocate. The concept isn't complex. The willingness to allow God to bring change to your life is not simple. It's not difficult to understand. It requires of us a bit of faith to say that if I reoriented my life towards the Lord, in some way, some incremental way, and I were to continue to do that, that it would put me in a better place than if I didn't. The alternative to that is what has flourished in contemporary American Christendom for too long, is we've done all the significant things with God we need to do. Now we're just trying to maintain a healthy spiritual immune system so that we don't get infected with something we don't want. So we're afraid, we don't want to read anything we don't know about.
12: if it's not an author that we know has been blessed by the publishing house that we endorse, we're not sure we should read it because we might get a bad idea. If it's an expression of worship that we haven't seen, we're not sure we want to do that because that's not the way we do it. Or and on and on. And so we have this rather defensive approach to our faith. And I believe God has begun a shaking in the earth and he's calling forth the people. The same way we read about it in the book of Acts and other places in the scripture. And I intend to be a part if God will allow me and the Holy Spirit will help me. And I'm putting before you an invitation. And you will have said no. You'll have made some mistakes. We've all made some mistakes. And maybe you need to talk to the Lord about it and say, Lord, I'm sorry. I don't want to excuse it or justify it or baptize it in all the reasons why. I'm sorry, Lord. But I'll find my voice this time, or I'll stand this time, or I'll say yes this time. Watch and listen and think and act. I promise it's not some subtle thread of Scripture. It is the story of the book. Philippians 3, verses 12 to 14, Paul's writing to a church, to a group of believers, and it's reflective. This is self-reflection. Paul says, not that I have already obtained all of this or have already been made perfect. But then he gives them his action plan. But I press on to take hold of that for which Christ Jesus took hold of me. Brothers, I don't consider myself yet to have taken hold of it. But one thing I do, forgetting what is behind and straining toward what is ahead, I press on toward the goal to win the prize for which God has called me heavenward in Christ Jesus. Now, if the Apostle Paul would say that, I'm thinking that Brother Alan perhaps should raise his hand.
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17: 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Employees, officers, directors, agents, representatives, and immediate family and household members of KGNW, its parent company, its parents-affiliated companies, and its advertising and promotions agencies are not eligible to participate in the contest. No transfer, substitution, or cash equivalent will be given for the prize, provided, however, KGNW may, at its sole discretion, substitute a prize of equal or greater value. By participating in the contest, each entrant agrees to abide by and be bound by all these official contest rules and the decisions of the general manager of the radio station. The winner is solely responsible for all applicable federal, state, and local taxes. All federal, state, and local laws apply. By participating in the contest, each entrant agrees to release and hold KGNW, its parent company, and its parents-affiliated companies harmless from all losses, damages, rights, claims, and/or actions of any kind in connection with the contest. A complete list of contest rules and regulations can be found at thewordseattle.com.
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23: The Lord wants people who are sold out to him, not those who hold out and back out. Pastor Greg Laurie makes it clear.
22: God is looking for men and women who will make a stand in their own homes. People who are willing to step out from the half-hearted, fickle multitudes and be true followers of Jesus Christ. Would you be such a person?

0: in an age of compromise, concession, and appeasement. The culture would have us look the other way in the face of wrongdoing. Just go along to get along. What's that they say? People who don't stand for something will fall for anything. Today on A New Beginning, Pastor Greg Laurie urges us to be courageous in our walk with the Lord. We have the good news that leads to eternal life. We can't keep that hidden. It requires less fear and more faith.
1: You know, it's funny how expressions change with the passing of time, isn't it? Certain expressions are no longer with us unless you're really old. If you use the expression hunky-dory, you're pretty old. Or gee willikers, or that's malarkey, as you spray your hose at people near your house, you're probably an old person. But it's funny how other expressions have somehow stood the test of time that go all the way back to the 50s. Like cool. Cool has stayed with us. We were saying cool back a long time ago, and we still say cool today. And what's funny is hot and cool are interchangeable. They mean the same thing. That's cool. That's hot. It means it's good still. But then there are some expressions that are not as popular. Like in the 60s, we use the word groovy. I don't know if I actually ever used that word, groovy. Then rad, that was big in the 80s. That's rad, right? So if you're saying rad still, you're kind of an old young person. That's what's happening to you, okay? And so then we have newer expressions. That's killer. That's been around for a while. That's sick. And that's bad. Those all are good, by the way. So if it's killer, it's good. If it's bad, it's actually good. If it's sick, maybe it's really good. So the whole script has been flipped. And then there are new ones that we use today. We'll say, you know, that's lit. Or you're goated. You're the goat. Someone said to me the other day, you're goated, Greg. I said, wow, you mean like the greatest of all time? No, you're like an old goat. That's really, that's kind of offensive. So everything's sort of flipped around, right? And things that seem like they're saying something is good actually might be bad and vice versa. Well, the Bible talks about people doing that in Isaiah 5. Destruction is certain for those that say evil is good and good is evil, that say dark is light and light is dark, who say bitter is sweet and sweet is bitter. I feel like the script has been flipped and our culture is upside down right now. We're celebrating things that are bad. We are criticizing things that are good. It's all turned around. What's wrong is now trending. And when culture is upside down, hearts are going to be anxious. As an example, 84% of Gen Z kids say they're anxious or stressed regularly. 1 in 3 adults say they lose sleep over their finances. Nearly 70% of Americans say the future makes them afraid. And the top fears that people have today include failure, rejection, loneliness, global conflict, and their health. So I want to look at what Jesus has to say to the person who is afraid. And that person might be you. You might come here to church today filled with fear or anxiety. And this is a story of a man who was afraid, and Jesus came to him. This man's name was Gideon. And Gideon was hiding from his enemy, the Midianites. And in his encounter with Christ, his life was changed. He went from being fearful to being faithful, from hiding to fighting, from panic to purpose. So we're introduced to Gideon in Judges chapter 6, starting in verse 11. Read along with me. The angel of the Lord came and sat beneath the great tree at Ophrah. Gideon, the son of Joash, was threshing wheat at the bottom of a winepress to hide the grain from the Midianites. The angel of the Lord appeared to him and said, "Mighty hero, the Lord is with you." And then Gideon says, "Well, if the Lord is with us, why has all of this happened to us? And where are all the miracles our ancestors told us about? Didn't they say the Lord brought us out of Egypt, and now the Lord has abandoned us and handed us over to the Midianites?" And the Lord said to him, "Go with the strength you have to rescue Israel from the Midianites. I am sending you." Now it's time to go to battle. against the Midianites. He manages to rally 32,000 men. That's pretty good. But the problem is the Midianites had 135,000 men. So he's thinking about how he's going to attack and what he's going to do. And the Lord has another test for him. Let's look at it. Judges 7, verse 2. The Lord said to Gideon, "You have too many warriors with you. If I let all of you fight the Midianites, the Israelites will boast that they did it in their own strength. Therefore, tell the people, whoever is timid or afraid, leave this mountain and go home." And 22,000 went home, and only 10,000 were remaining who were willing to fight. Wow. Why did God want the fearful people to go home? Because fear is contagious. I titled this message, "Jesus and the Man Who is Afraid." And this is obviously for a woman as well. Any person who is afraid. Young person, old person, any person. And maybe there's something frightening you right now. Let me share some scriptures about fear. You might want to write these verses down. Here's a great one. David said, "The Lord is my light and my salvation. Whom shall I fear? The Lord is the strength of my life. Of whom then shall I be afraid?" That's Psalm 27. God promises in Isaiah 41:10, "Fear not, for I am with you. Don't be dismayed. I'm your God. I will strengthen you. I will help you. I will uphold you with my righteous right hand." Proverbs 3:24, "You can sleep without fear. You need not be afraid of disaster or the plots of wicked men, for the Lord is with you. He protects you." Why should you remember these? Because the next time you're afraid, you need to quote these verses to yourself. Something's scaring you. Something's freaking you out. Remind yourself, "The Lord is my light and my salvation. Of whom then shall I be afraid? The Lord is the strength of my life." Or as scripture says, 1 Timothy, "God has not given us a spirit of fear, but of power and of love and of a sound mind." Use the word of God. Oh man, Gideon loses 2/3 of his army. Now what is he going to do? How is he going to handle this? Now the Lord's going to bring another test. The Lord says, "Okay, you still have too many men." Wait, hello? "I have too many men. I only have 10,000. Yeah, it's too many. I want you to do one more test. Okay. So go down to this little spring of water.

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3: Yeah, okay, where did the swords come in? No swords. Shields, no. Just run down the hill, crack your little pot, blow your little trumpet, and yell, for the Lord and for Gideon. That's the plan. Okay. And as you know, the Bible says, and all the Israelites were murdered that day. It doesn't say that. What happens is the Israelites obey God. They run down the hill, do the craziest thing you've ever heard. It's about as crazy as marching around Jericho, maybe a little crazier. And the Midianites see these flames and they hear these trumpets. They think they're being attacked from all sides. They get disoriented, start attacking each other, and they kill themselves. And by the time the Israelites arrive, all of their enemy are dead. So God got the glory for that. This is crazy. This would be like a little league team beating the LA Dodgers. How does something like this even happen? Well, God did it.
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4: Well, today, Pastor Greg is offering important insights on how to be courageous as we follow the story of Gideon and his army.
3: Why did the Lord purge this army? Because he didn't want any half-hearted people. And the problem is there's a lot of half-hearted people in the church today. And what's half-hearted? It's kind of like, I'm kind of in, I'm kind of out. I'll go to church this Sunday. Maybe I won't next Sunday. Maybe I won't for a whole month. Then I'll come in and go, just half-hearted. I'll read the Bible. Maybe I won't read the Bible. I'll obey God here. Maybe I won't obey God here. I'll do this. I won't, and you just sort of go through life doing it without a complete commitment. And God is looking for people that are totally committed. God can do more with 300 committed people than he can do with 10,000 half-hearted followers. Which one are you? Are you a half-hearted person or are you a committed believer? English evangelist John Wesley once said, and I quote, give me 100 men who love God with all of their hearts and fear nothing but sin, and I will move the world. End quote. There's more than 100 here. If I could find 100 men, 100 women, 200 in total, maybe 150 of each, we could see our whole county, our state, our nation changed, who love God with all of their hearts and fear nothing but sin. God is looking for men and women who will blow the trumpet, so to speak. Men and women that will make a stand in their own homes. People who are willing to step out from the half-hearted, fickle multitudes and be true followers of Jesus Christ. Would you be such a person? Because if you will, God will use you to change your world. Because God can turn zeros into heroes. He can turn fear into faith. He can turn hiding into fighting. And he can turn panic into purpose. So let me close now and shift gears a little bit. When I was a brand new Christian, I remember I everything was so new to me. In fact, it was so new to me, it was sort of alien to me. And let me explain. I came from an alcoholic home. My mom was married and divorced 7 times. And I

Never was told I was loved. I was never hugged. And so I go to church, Calvary Chapel, experiencing the Jesus movement. And there's all these people, I love you, brother, praise the Lord. And it was a little too much for me. It was. Why? Because I was a broken person. I was a person who had kind of been chewed up and spit out. And I was very cynical and I was very hard. I developed these skills, if you want to call them that, to survive. And now I come into this environment of real Christianity. And I remember I was invited over to a house where a bunch of Christians were gathering and they're eating and singing and praying and quoting scriptures. And I'm like, I don't know if I could do this. I knew it was right. I wanted to do it, but I thought, I don't know if this is going to work for me. I'm just too cynical about these things. And literally, I was thinking of walking out the door. I like it. It's good. But I don't know if I'm going to be the best Christian out there. I'm not the Christian type. They need to find someone else. And I was thinking of walking out the door, and I remember I saw a sign over the doorway in the kitchen. And it was a statement of Jesus that said, "Be not afraid, only believe." And that really spoke to me. I thought, wow, that's it. Because I have all these questions. If you can answer this question or that question, be not afraid, only believe. And I made a choice to believe. And I didn't walk out that door. And that was the best decision I ever made, next to coming to Christ. You have questions. You say, if you could answer this question, preacher, I would become a Christian. Would you? I suggest to you that if you become a follower of Jesus, most of your questions will be answered. Maybe not all of them, but most of them will be. But you must believe with as much faith as you can muster. Just believe and say, all right, I'm taking this step forward. I'm going to do this. Now I'm going to take the next step forward. And that's what we all need to do. God came to Gideon in a way he could understand, and God will come to you in the same way wherever you are in life. Maybe you're at the beginning of life and you're young and you're looking forward. Maybe you're at the middle of life. Maybe you're at toward the end of life and you're looking back, but Jesus is with you wherever you are, and he's ready to enter your world and change your life. Don't be afraid, only believe. Jesus Christ is the Son of God. He came to this earth on a rescue operation for you. He died on the cross for your sin. He rose again from the dead 3 days later, and he is alive, standing at the door of your life and knocking. And he says, if you'll hear his voice and open the door, he will come in. If you want him to come into your life, that can happen for you right now. Let's pray. Now, Father, we pray for any person who is hearing this, maybe for the first time, maybe they've heard it before, but they need to believe. They need to come to you. They need to receive your forgiveness. Help them to do that. I pray that your Holy Spirit will convict them and convince them of their need for Jesus and draw them to yourself now. Now while our heads are bowed and our eyes are closed and we're praying, if you want Jesus Christ to come into your life, if you want him to forgive you of your sin, if you're ready to believe in him, pray this out loud after me. Pray this now. Lord Jesus, I know that I'm a sinner, but I know that you're the Savior who died on the cross for my sin. I turn from my sin now, and I choose to follow you from this moment forward. Thank you for hearing this prayer. Thank you for answering this prayer. In Jesus' name, I pray. Amen.

0: 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It's called Am I Doing This Right?
1: Yeah.
0: It's all about building marriage relationships that go the distance.
1: Yes.
0: If a listener suspects that their marriage is becoming more like a roommate relationship, what's the first small step they can take back toward closeness in the relationship?
1: I think of the words of Jesus to the church of Ephesus. And he likens his relationship to them to the relationship between a man and a woman. So he says to them, loose paraphrase, I know the hard work that you guys are doing and you're discerning. You're doing a great job. But I have this against you. You have left your first love. So he's comparing it to what can happen in a relationship between a man and a woman. So he gives three steps to get it back. We could call it the three R's. Remember, Jesus says, from where you have fallen, repent and do the first works quickly. So we could sum it up this way. Remember, repent, repeat. So I would say applying it exclusively to a relationship between a man and a woman. Was there a time in your marriage when it was better than it is today? That's where remember comes in. Yes, there was. Okay. Now, repent. Admit that you've fallen short. Admit that you need help and repeat. What does Jesus say to the church? Do the first works quickly. So if you want to bring romance back into your marriage, do romantic things. Don't wait for the feeling or emotion of romance to hit you. Just do romantic things. I heard a story about a woman that wanted to divorce her husband. So she went to an attorney and she said, I don't want to just divorce him. I want him to be hurt. I want to destroy him. What do you suggest? He says, oh, okay, I've got an idea. For the next 6 months, I want you to smother your husband with affection. Tell him how much you love him, how valuable he is to you, how much you care about him. Just love him as much as you possibly can. And then when 6 months come, boom, you divorce him. He won't see it coming. He'll be devastated, she said. Ooh, I like that. So 6 months passed and the attorney had not heard from her. And he calls her up. He says, hey, what's going on? I thought we're going to get this divorce going. She said, divorce? Are you kidding me? We're on our second honeymoon.
0: Yeah.
1: See, she's applying that principle of doing the first works quickly. In other words, you're going back and just doing the romantic things. And guess what? Your emotions catch up with it. So what did you used to do when you were courting your wife? Well, you would pick her up. You would open the door of the car for her. You would take her to her favorite restaurant. You would bring her a little gift. Now, you still bring her little gifts. You give her your dirty laundry. You open the door for her of the car. You just close it before she's all the way in. So you need to get back and do those romantic things again. And that will help your marriage. Just start with practical things and start immediately. I've identified a lot of these important biblical principles about how to have a successful marriage and even how to have a successful single life as you're preparing for marriage. And the title of this new book is, Am I Doing This Right? Subtitled, God's design for relationships that last. And we'd like to send this book to you at no cost, but we would ask that you would be generous and support our ministry. So whatever you can give, it may be just a little, it may be more, will be used to help us continue on in this program that we call A New Beginning. And as our way of saying thanks, we'll rush you your own copy of this brand new book, Am I Doing This Right? God's Design for Relationships That Last.
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13: Hi, and thanks for joining us today for The Sound Word, featuring the expositional Bible teaching of Pastor Jim Jacobson of Calvary Arlington. 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
14: Obviously, the further we get on in time, the closer we get to the end of things, we're closer than we were before. I mean, that's just true. But when we look around at the nonsense that we see going on in the world, it's unprecedented. There's been no time like we can't agree on anything. Like, right? There used to be certain politics we couldn't agree on, or, you know, maybe religion we couldn't agree on as people. We can't even agree on biology anymore. It's crazy. It's truth has gone out the window. Like objective truth, we can't even agree on. It's crazy time. Be ready. Recognize he is right at the door. Some of these things we read in the book of Revelation, it might seem like they're a long way off, but the beginning of these things is not. The level of demonic activity is evident. There's no other explanation for what it is that we're seeing. For the insanity that we see presently, it's demonic. And we as Christians should live aware. We should be dressed and ready to go. That's the point. And he puts it right there in the middle. Hey, just be ready. I'm on my way. Again, Luke 21:28 says it a little bit differently. Jesus says this, when these things begin to take place, straighten up, lift up your heads, because your redemption is drawing near. I'm like, yes. I mean, it's terrible. Like, in the sense that we look at the decline of things and the weirdness of things in this present age, it's like so strange and it's so disturbing. Yet at the same time, with the eyes of faith, which is what he's trying to remind us of, hey, I'm on my way, I'm coming. And it says, hey, it's not, hey, you know, when all these things that in Revelation are happening, no, it's the beginning of those things. Recognize that he's on his way. We're there. Now, we believe, and when I say we believe, you guys should know this. I say this frequently. When I say we believe, I'm saying that I believe, and also as a pastor of a Calvary Chapel church, which we are, we believe that the rapture of the church is the next prophetic event. That's the next thing that's going to happen. Now, not everyone believes that. That's what we believe. That's what I believe. That the church will be caught away at the beginning of this 7-year period of tribulation. It's going to mark the beginning. And one of the reasons we believe that is because of what's stated here repeatedly. This is wrath. This is God's fury. And it says that the church is not destined for wrath. We're not going to go through God's wrath. We've been delivered from that. We will be delivered from that. And so the whole idea here is, and I think this is important, is that Jesus, in the midst of all of this, he's saying, remember, I'm coming, be ready, stay ready, don't get caught naked. And the other idea associated with that is be busy. Like I don't think we should be sitting around going, oh, I think Jesus is coming. Right? The whole idea is we should be busy when the master comes. Not lazy, not naked, not engaged in sin. We should be ready. And the best way to be ready is to stay active and to stay busy about his business and his orders. Again, I think on a personal level and just a church as a whole, we think, well, aren't his orders that we should just be like having fun together and enjoying one another? Yeah, that's part of our fellowship and that's great. But he left us with instructions. And his instructions were to seek and to save the lost. That was what Jesus came for. That's what he commissioned the church to do, to share the gospel. People are dying and they're going to go to hell apart from knowing Jesus. This is all going to go down. Do you know anybody you think, yeah, I think I'd like you to go through the tribulation? Like maybe on some level, you're thinking, but if we have any love for our neighbors, if we have any love for our friends, our family members, we should be on our knees in prayer for them. But then we should also be speaking up. They need to know about Jesus. They need to know about the wrath that's coming. And I know it's not really popular, and maybe you shouldn't lead with that. Hey, by the way, let me tell you about the 100-pound hailstones that are coming. It's probably not your first thing. Maybe that God loves you and he wants to save you. Jesus died to pay the penalty for your sins. He wants to relieve your guilt. People need to hear the gospel. So be busy. Be ready. Don't be caught naked. Be busy about the master's business. Now we come to the seventh bowl. Verse 17. The seventh angel poured out his bowl upon the air, and a loud voice came out of the temple from the throne saying, it is done. And then we got this thunder and lightning. The air, the idea that the bowl here, the wrath is being poured out on the air. All the major translations agree that air is the right word there. Seems to be signifying the atmosphere around the world, around the globe. And I think that's the idea, is that this final seventh bowl judgment is going to affect the entire planet. It's going to affect the earth as we see, but I think part of the idea possibly is that it's also marking out the fall of the demonic rule. Paul, referring to in Ephesians chapter 2, he's referring here to the former life of those who are now saved. He gives us this little bit of doctrine, Ephesians 2, verse 2. It says, in which you formerly walked according to the course of the world, according to the prince of the power of the air, of the spirit that is now working in the sons of disobedience. And so we understand that the idea there is that the devil, he's known as the prince of the power of the air. In a sense, it's just that his activity is global. It's widespread. It's not that he's ultimately in charge. It's that he's been given this place to be active. And so he is and has been. So it could be that this judgment is just marking out, hey, your reign of terror is over. Hallelujah. Amen. And the loud voice comes from heaven and says, it's done. It is done. It's the end. The word there, it is done, is genome, I think is how it's pronounced. It has the same root as the word Genesis. It means that this has come into being or it has happened. It's literally what's being said here is it's happened. Like he's just pronouncing the end of these things. It's done. It's over. It's happened. Grant Osborne said this. This is the supreme eschatological moment when all the forces of God come together to finalize God's plan for this world and to remove evil so that eternity can begin. It's the end of the demonic realm. It's the end of the chaos of the world. God's bringing it to a conclusion. And I say, yes, let's go. Amen. I mean, this is what we pray for. This is the moment that the world, the believing world, has been living in expectation of forever. It's the wiping away of the worldly system and the power of the devil over the world and the arrival of Jesus Christ, our Savior. That's what's happening. That is what's being marked out here. As this bowl is poured out on the air, the physical effect is both in the air and on the earth. There's this thunder and lightning. What I like about thunder and lightning is how it reminds me, it reminds us, it reminds mankind that there is a power greater than us. Like, you know, if you're a little kid, you're frightened by it. When you're an adult, I don't know, to me, it's like exciting. It's in a sense, it's like the brightest thing you'll ever see. It's, in a sense, it's the loudest thing you'll ever hear, although it's not the loudest sound ever heard. But it's loud. It's the lightning is just power. It's power that we have no control over, that God alone controls. And it seems somewhat unlimited. I mean, you know, I think humanity would like to harness that power. We haven't really fully figured that one out yet. But there's this light, this absolute power, a raw power, and then the thunder is the audible effect. And of all things in nature, it's one of the loudest things you'll ever hear. And I think the point is it gets our attention. Especially, you know, when the lightning's close. Like, we don't have severe storms like in some places where it's just like, you know, the lightning is like right here, right now. Usually for us, it's kind of passes. It's not so close. But when you're experiencing one of those storms, when it's right there and the lightning and the thunder are happening at the same time, it's like, it's awesome. God's unleashing something here. He's getting the attention of humanity. And then there's this earthquake. The thunder and lightning seems to be followed by the greatest earthquake the world has ever seen. Verse 19 says that it will split the great city into three parts. Again, there's another cause for great debate among theologians. What is the great city? Right? We want to know, who are the kings from the east, and what is the great city? Well, it's widely debated. Some who also see the false prophet as a pope think that Rome is the great city. This has been very popular in the past. Some think the great city is a metaphor for Babylon, which we'll see the destruction of entirely. That it's, you know, Babylon is symbolic of the worldly system. Some think it's literal Babylon. Of course, you know, when the first Gulf War was happening, and the U.S. Army was there in Iraq, you know, they discovered ancient Babylon, and there was talk in the churches. I remember hearing it. Oh, they're going to rebuild Babylon. I don't think that's really happened. I don't really look for that. Could be. A good body of theologians believe that the reference here is to Jerusalem. I think personally, that's my opinion. It's not super clear what the great city is, but there is reference to Jerusalem at times being called the great city. Zechariah 14:4 seems to indicate that there's going to be a great earthquake. Look at that text. It says, in that day, this is referring to the Messiah, his feet will stand on the Mount of Olives, which is in front of Jerusalem on the east, and the Mount of Olives will be split in its middle from east to west by a very large valley, so that half of the mountain will move towards the north and the other half towards the south. So there's this idea of mountains literally moving, that Jesus is now standing on the earth. That's what's happening in the passage we're looking at here in Revelation. Jesus is arriving on the earth at this time, and there's going to be this massive earthquake that's going to split the great city. So, could be that. This earthquake is not isolated. It seems to be both cataclysmic and global. It says the cities of the nations fell. So great is the impact from this unprecedented earthquake that all the great cities of the nations are going to fall. Literally, physically, you know, and all the systems. It says every island fled away and mountains were not found. It's horrific. The idea that the mountains are somehow going to collapse, it's like I've heard it described as though, you know, the sheet is going to be pulled taut. And the things that are elevated are going to be brought down. There's going to be this massive earthquake and it's going to level pretty much everything. Man, I'm glad I'm not going to be here. Amen. I'm glad I am not going to be on the earth when this happens. It's going to be horrific. Now, the destruction clearly is physical, but it's not just physical. I think that needs to be understood. Babylon is falling. And that's what we're going to see. When we get to chapter 17 and chapter 18, there's kind of this parenthetical description of Babylon and what Babylon's all about and the destruction of Babylon. But this is it. It's happening now. Like if we're looking chronologically, this is what's happening now. Jesus is coming. He's taking away the worldly system. This is all followed by these huge hailstones. Again, if all this other stuff is not horrific enough, you've got something like 100-pound hailstones falling from the sky. Again, if you've been in a big storm, maybe, you know, some of these storms they have in other states, we've got, you know, relatively small hail when we have a big storm. Some of these states, you know, they got golf ball size hail or baseball size hail. No, thank you. Can you imagine how big is a 100-pound hailstone? Whatever is left standing after the violent earthquake is going to be completely destroyed. God's destroying it. God's judging it. This is the last of the final judgment. He's wrecking it. He's destroying it. He's destroying the idol of mankind that's been raised up against him. Again, this is the pagan culture that has refused over and over and over again. They've been given opportunity to repent of their sins with these initial judgments that are partial. And what we see over and over again is they refuse to repent. Mankind is in fixed opposition to God. Cannot repent. And rather, we see repeatedly what he does is he curses God as all these things come to pass. He's fixed in his opposition. In verse 19, there is a bit of a summary of all of this. Again, the great city was split into three parts and the cities of the nations fell. Babylon the Great was remembered before God to give her the cup of the wine of his fierce wrath. That language is it's all through the scriptures, the idea of the cup of God's wrath. It's like something that it's going to be drunk down. It's going to be taken in. It's going to be consumed. It's going to happen. It's been stored up. It's been saved up for this moment. There's been no judgment like this judgment ever before. And it's over Babylon. Again, we're going to look at this in more detail in chapter 17 and chapter 18. But Babylon, if you recall, Babylon was man's attempt to build something independent of God to reach up to the heavens. It's the marriage of all the ambition of man apart from God. It's inspired of the devil, right? This was the devil's inspiration, who proclaimed that he wanted to be God. He wanted to be above God. And so for all the ages, pagan men, pagan women. This is what we've endeavored to do. We've endeavored to build cities. We've endeavored to build monuments. We've endeavored to build all kinds of things, an entire society that is built on the foundation that is godless. We don't need God. We don't need him involved. We can build this thing ourselves, and it'll be a monument to ourselves. Look what we can do together. And we see it in the present culture. Again, it's like that whole idea, stronger together. And to some degree, we understand that where there's unity, there is strength. But it's stronger together, independent of God. Stronger together, independent of faith. Stronger together, sanitized of Jesus. That's the pagan culture's ambition. And more and more, we're seeing that become very, very plain in their declarations. We're going to do this. We're going to save the planet. All that needs to happen, you guys understand this, right? All that needs to happen is these Christians need to get out of the way. Because we're still a voting block. Seems like we're a declining voting block, but we're still a voting block. We still speak up against evil. I hope you do. I think you should. I'm not saying we should get all, you know, wigged out about politics, but we do live in a free country where our voice can be heard, and it should be. But mankind has desired to build this thing since the early days. Again, it's inspired of the devil that we would build a society that's going to, you know, reach up to heaven. We'll build our own empire, sanitized of God, and God's going to wipe it all away. He's going to take it away. And so as he does this, he's tearing it down. His fierce wrath is coming. He's judging it. And it's the answer to every martyr's prayer. It's the cry of every person throughout the ages who've been persecuted. Their voices are being remembered. Their blood is being remembered before God. And it's being visited upon the unbelieving and God-rejecting world. It's sad, but people are unwilling to come to him. Unwilling to come and receive grace. Unwilling to come and receive his forgiveness. And it's been offered. We've seen it over and in this present age, it's being offered. We'll see in the run-up to this great tribulation. The gospel is going to go out through the two witnesses, through the angels flying in mid-heaven. The gospel is going to go out to the whole world. It's going to continue to go out, giving opportunity for men to repent. And yet, these who are alive here on earth at the end, they are going to be unwilling to repent. For us as believers, the punishment for our sin has already been satisfied. Even in that line, and you probably thought of it, when we read that line where it says it's done. What does that remind you of? Yeah, it reminds us of the cross. It's different language, but it's kind of the same idea. God's saying here at the end of time, hey, this whole thing, it's wrapped up. With the outpouring of the seventh bowl, it's over. For us as believers, we're reminded that for our sin, right? Jesus, his last words were, it's finished. It's finished. It's complete. The idea there was paid in full. The price for our sin, the punishment for our sins, which, by the way, that's who we are, sinners, right? People who have violated God's commandments. But as we've believed in Jesus Christ, he took our sin upon himself on the cross and thus taken it away. That's our redemption. And not just taken it away, but in exchange given us his righteousness. I mean, the glory of the cross, the glory of the gospel, the Christian message, it's so wonderful. It's not only that you don't have to look forward to this, but that actually God loves us so much that he took that wrath on our behalf. Jesus took wrath. so that you and I would escape it. That's the glory of the gospel. And then not only that, but give us eternal life. This is terrible. I mean, you read through these things and it's terrible. It's not so much fun to teach or to preach, but it's what's at the other side of it that's glorious. He's wiping this away. He's taking it away. He's taking away this worldly system. And Jesus is going to stand on the earth. And so he will be on the earth and we will reign with him. And then eventually this whole thing is going to go away. And we'll be with him forever. In Hebrews chapter 2, verse 3, it says this, how will we escape if we neglect so great a salvation? The truth is, there is no other escape. And we're not preaching. I'm not preaching just escape, right? It's not this idea that, hey, you know, come to Jesus and you won't get punished. It is that. But it's come to Jesus and receive grace, receive forgiveness, receive the hope of eternal life. Enter into relationship with the God of the universe who loves you, who cares for you, who wants to deliver you. And this is the gospel that we've received, and it's the only hope for mankind. Friends, I hope you're living with these things in mind. As you see the chaos play out in the nightly news or whatever news source you have, you know, as you see all the nonsense that's going on, be reminded that the time is short. That the night is coming. When you hear the frogs croaking, recognize just the demonic activity that is going on in our day. Jesus is on his way. Share the gospel. Share the gospel and let's go home. Amen.
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0: Picture being in a crowded room where everyone's talking at once, but suddenly you can't understand a single word. The mouths are moving, the plans are rolling, and the energy is high, and yet nothing connects. Confusion, well, it spreads. Frustration rises, and what felt unstoppable a moment ago starts to fall apart. That's the scene behind Genesis 11. People gathered to build something impressive, something that would keep them together and make a name for themselves. But God stepped in, and the story of Babel became the moment the world splintered into languages and nations. Welcome to the Sunday Sermon on Through the Bible with Dr. J. Vernon McGee. In this message, the greatest tongues movement on record, we'll see why this wasn't just an ancient construction project. It was a turning point that still helps explain the world we live in today, and why we still need God to speak clearly to the human heart. I'm Steve Schwetz, your host, and our message begins in chapter 11 of Genesis. So as you find your place, I want to tell you about something special that we do every May. It's called Letter Month. Now, years ago, Dr. McGee set aside this time to hear directly from you. It's really an invitation to pause and reflect on what God's doing in your life as you study His Word with us. We're so grateful for your notes all year long, but during Letter Month, we make a special effort to celebrate them because your story may be exactly what another listener needs to hear. Like this note from a fellow listener of the Sunday sermon. Thank you for the work that you do for God. I'm grateful for Dr. McGee's teaching. The Bible is being shared in many languages and countries, reaching people who might never have heard God's word before. Hearing the Bible taught in one's own language makes it possible, by the help of the Holy Spirit, to truly understand who God is and what His word says about Jesus Christ. I've been listening since 2012 and continue to listen faithfully. Dr. McGee feels like a friend to me, explaining Scripture in a way that's clear and thoughtful. Often, especially with the Sunday sermons, I need extra time to think through what he's saying, how it applies to my life, and what I should learn from it. Recently, I heard the encouragement to memorize Scripture, and I'm thankful for that reminder. Now, what about you? How's God shaping your life as you spend time in His Word? Well, you know that we'd love to hear your story, and you can send your note through the app. You can email us at BibleBus@ttb.org. You can always write to Box 7100, Pasadena, California, 91109, or in Canada, Box 25325, London, Ontario, N6C6B1. 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Now let's pray and turn our attention to God's Word. Father, thank you for meeting us in your Word. And as we listen, Lord, give us understanding and focus our minds and hearts and help us to respond to what you show us. In Jesus' name, amen. Here's the Sunday sermon on Through the Bible with Dr. J. Vernon McGee.
1: Our subject this morning is the greatest tongues movement on record. We have come today to the final section of the first major division of the book of Genesis, and actually of the Bible. We are one halfway through the Bible chronologically, for you cover in the first 11 chapters 2,000 years plus. How much more? I have no idea, but I'm confident it's a great deal more than any of us or anyone has ever imagined. There are four great subjects in this first section. There is the creation story, then the fall of man, the story of the flood, and today the Tower of Babel. And I believe that we've come today to the two most important and remarkable chapters in these first 11 chapters of Genesis. Genesis 10 and 11 are far more important than any other section we've had so far. Actually, it's more meaningful to us than the creation story, because, frankly, we have here our family tree, and the family is much more important than the house they live in. After all, the creation story is about the house we live in. But here we're talking about our family, if you please, the family that we belong to. These two chapters, 10 and 11, contain the genealogy of every nation, tongue, tribe, family, and individual that's on the earth today. Your genealogy begins right here. There is here a section on ethnology that's of great consequence. For here you have the history of all of the races. And it's here that you can begin to understand some of the problems that are in the world today. Because it gives the story of the sons of Noah, Ham, Shem, and Japheth. And it gives here the different racial characteristics that are much stronger than color. Color is just the outward shell. But the psychological makeup of folk. And Paul, later on, could say, standing yonder on Mars Hill in Athens, speaking to a prejudiced people who called everyone who was not a Greek, call them barbaroi, barbarians. And that's the way they thought of them. But Paul said yonder, God has made of one blood all nations under heaven to dwell on the earth. And believe me, medicine today has demonstrated that we're all made of one blood. And we have here, as someone has written, we have set before us the principles and judgments upon which the world was founded. That's the thing that makes these two chapters important. Now, in this fascinating genealogy of global significance, there are two parenthetical sections. And these parenthetical sections are most interesting, if you please. And actually, that's what we're looking at today. We're taking the parenthesis rather than that which is the substance here. First of all, in chapter 10, it says, and Cush begat Nimrod. He began to be a mighty one in the earth. He was a mighty hunter before the Lord, wherefore it said, even as Nimrod, the mighty hunter before the Lord, and the beginning of his kingdom was Babel. Here is the first king that's mentioned in the Bible, King Nimrod. The beginning of his kingdom was Babel, or Babel, and Erech, and Akkad, and Calna, in the land of Shinar. So that you have here the mention of Nimrod, the founder of Babel. He is the first world ruler. He's one that is actually a hunter of souls. This is a man that was out looking for followers. Well, let's bring it up to date. He was out getting votes. This is the man that was moving, if you please, to world power. He wanted to rule over all of the peoples of the world after the flood. His name means rebel. And he certainly is a shadow of the one who has come that Paul calls the lawless one. He is indeed that one who is a picture, a type of the Antichrist who is to come. He is an adumbration of Antichrist. That is Nimrod, who's mentioned here. And we are told the beginning of his kingdom is Babel. He's the founder of a city, and that's very important. Now you'll notice when you come to the 11th chapter, you have the mention of the Tower of Babel. And the tower and the city are related. They belong.

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3: The first three great civilizations were Hamitic, that have ruled this world. Today, it's been what we call the white man, but he's having his last chance. God has given him an ample opportunity, and he's made a mess of it, as you look at the world today. So that we have here something that we're dealing with, that which is parenthetical. Now, it is a case of the tail wagging the dog today. But I trust you'll bear with us as we are looking here now at the city and we're looking at the tower. And the city here is interesting. This is not actually the beginning of city life. If you go back into the fourth chapter of the book of Genesis, you'll find that when Cain went out from the presence of the Lord, that his children began to multiply on the earth. And Cain knew his wife, she conceived and bare Enoch, and he builded a city and called the name of the city after the name of his son Enoch. That is in Genesis 4:17. The beginning of city life. Someone has said that God made the country, but man and the devil made the city. And today we are finding that the city is the hotbed of lawlessness. It's today the sin center. It's the place where godlessness begins. Now will you notice that these people that began this city, and God has something to say not only at the beginning, God has something to say at the end. And if you want to know how up to date the Bible is, will you listen to what God says at the end of the end of Babylon and the end of the city? I'm reading beginning Revelation 18, verse 9. And the kings of the earth who have committed fornication and live deliciously with her shall bewail her and lament for her when they shall see the smoke of her burning, standing afar off for the fear of her torment, saying, Alas, alas, that great city, Babylon, that mighty city, for in 1 hour is thy judgment come. Now listen, and the merchants of the earth shall weep and moan over her, for no man buyeth their merchandise any more. The merchandise of gold and silver and precious stones and of pearls and fine linen and purple and silk and scarlet and all fine wood and all manner vessels of ivory and all manner vessels of most precious wood and brass and iron and marble. You think you're riding down Wilshire Boulevard looking in the windows, don't you? The end of the city, and cinnamon and odors and ointments and frankincense and wine and oil and fine flour and wheat and beasts and sheep and horses and chariots and slaves and the souls of men and the fruits of thy soul lusteth after are departed from thee. And all things which were dainty and goodly are departed from thee, and thou shalt find them no more at all. The merchants of these things which were made rich by her shall stand afar off for the fear of her torment, weeping and wailing. That is the picture of the end of the city. We have here the beginning of the city and the end of the city, and John writing in Revelation, this is the picture that we have. Now we come, if you please, to this thing that Nimrod led in. God's command had been to replenish the earth. This is what God had said to them when they left the ark. Replenish the earth. That is, move out over the face of the earth. These are the families of the sons of Noah, after their generations, in their nations. And by these were the nations divided in the earth after the flood, and the whole earth was of one language and of one speech. Now, this man Nimrod,

0: God wanted to found a world empire. With himself, of course, as the head. His ambition was to rule. And if you want to read a very fine book, it's by Hyslop, The Two Babylons. And he tells that which is largely tradition, of course, but it's good tradition, of how this ancient city of Babylon is actually the fountainhead of idolatry, and it's also the fountainhead of that which is against God. Every movement against God and every false religion goes back to this city of Babylon that Nimrod founded. Now, in order for this man to carve out a new world empire, to realize his ambition, and to make his dream come true, there were two factors and two features that were absolutely essential, because the command had been given to scatter over the earth, and men were beginning to move out as pioneers and explorers over the face of the earth. Now, he wanted to hold them together. In order to do it, there must be a center of unity. There must be a headquarters. There must be a capital. There must be a place to assemble, a place to look to. Now, that was the city of Babel. He built a city, and that city was to become the capital, the very center of the kingdom that he was to found. That is the first thing that is essential, a center of unity. Then there must be a rallying point. And when I say that, I'm not now talking about that which is geographical, but that which is psychological. There must be a motive or a reason. There must be that which is a spark or an inspiration that draws men together. There must be a song. There must be a battle cry. There must be some impelling and compelling motivation to bring men together. There must be a monument. Now, back here, it was the Tower of Babel, if you please. And it was a defiance and rebellion against God. Let me read. It came to pass as they journeyed from the east that they found a plain in the land of Shinar, and they dwelt there. And they said one to another, go to, let us make brick and burn them thoroughly. And they had brick for stone, and slime had they for mortar. And they said, go to, let us build us a city. Now here is the rallying point. Here's the tower. Here is that inspiration which is going to hold them together. Let us build us a city and a tower, whose top may reach unto heaven, and let us make us a name, lest we be scattered abroad upon the face of the whole earth. Now here is the great rallying cry of Nimrod. Let's come together. Let us make us a name for ourselves. And let's get rid of God. It was absolutely in defiance and in rebellion against him. Let us make us a name. And it was an appeal to the baser desires of man. And you see it manifests itself today. There are today certain houses. There are certain royal lines. They make us a name. And there are a lot of Christians today. They want to attach their name to something. Let us make us a name. What a rallying point that is. And it appeals to the baser part of man. And they came together around Nimrod to accomplish this unholy purpose. Now, let's look at the Tower of Babel, because it's been so misunderstood. I want to see, first of all, what the Tower of Babel was not. What was the Tower of Babel not? Well, first of all, it was not a place for man to go in time of high water. I can remember as I came along in Sunday school, they gave me little cards, and it showed a tower and the water around it, men up on top of the tower, and the teacher said that they were getting up as though they wouldn't drown. May I say to you, and I want to say it kindly, that's the most asinine interpretation of the Tower of Babel that is imaginable. That's just not the reason it was built. May I say to you, that tower revealed the arrogant, the defiant, and rebellious attitude of man against God. God said, replenish the earth, and man said, nothing doing. We're through with you. You sent a flood. You destroyed us. And we have nothing to do with you anymore. And so they said, we'll build a tower that'll be our rallying place against you. That was the Tower of Babel. The second thing is, it was not just a symbol either. It was not non-religious. Today there have been a great many excavations made in the Tigris-Euphrates Valley. And all up and down that valley, they found what is called a ziggurat. A ziggurat is a great mass of brick, generally solid. It's made sometimes square, most of the times it's round. And the way that it's built, there's a runway on the outside, like a corkscrew. And you begin at the bottom and you wind up on top, and on top there is an altar. It's known today that in some of those, human sacrifice was offered. It is certain today that they worship the sun up there. Quite interesting that in that land later on there arose a religion that's known as Zoroastrianism, modern Parseism. And several years ago I made this statement. It was startling for some folk. If I were not a Christian, I would not go into any of the cults. Frankly, they don't make sense. But Zoroastrianism does. I would become a worshiper of Zoroastrianism if I were not a Christian and wanted a religion. It's the most enlightened one of all. You see, they've just moved one stage away from God. And they made an altar up there, and they worshiped the sun. Why? The worship was a worship of light because it was very easy for them to reason. The sun never sent a storm, at least they didn't think so. And God did, and we won't have anything to do with him. The clouds and the storms destroyed our ancestors, and now we'll build a tower and we'll worship the sun that will never send a flood upon us. And they began that to worship and serve the creature more than the creator, and they began to worship these heavenly bodies. And that's where they began to go off. For Babylon is the fountainhead of all idolatry. And we find that that was the thing that the Tower of Babel therefore was not. It was not a non-religious symbol. And it was not just a place to keep your feet out of the water. It was actually a rallying place against God. And it was a religion that's being formed now that is idolatry against the living and the true God. Now, what is going to be the reaction of God to this? Well, we're given that here in verse 5, and the Lord came down to see the city and the tower which the children of men builded. And the Lord said, behold, the people is one. They have all one language, and this they begin to do, and now nothing will be restrained from them which they've imagined to do. Now, the reaction of God is that he must stop this, and he must absolutely break up this effort, because he very frankly says that it means that man will turn 100% against him, and that it means that he will eventually have to exterminate the human race. Therefore, God moves in a judgment. He finds now and demonstrates now that man is the same kind of a man that came out of the Garden of Eden. The same kind of a man that he was before the flood, that he's totally depraved, he has a fallen nature, and now God is able to put before us the reason that he must present to man a redeemer, that he must now provide a redemption. In Cain and Abel, you see man going off there, and it's the mind, the pride of man. The pride of man as he comes bring the fruit of the ground, his own works, and he dares offer them to God because he thinks he's good enough. That's the sin of the mind, a mind totally depraved, not realizing that he's far short of the glory of God. Then at the time of the flood, you see the demonstration and the sin of the flesh as it's demonstrated, that which is physical. They were giving themselves over to that every thought and imagination, and it led to those actions that were actions of the flesh. And man physically, therefore, is totally depraved. Then at the Tower of Babel, you see that the will of man is depraved, that volitional part of man, that it's impossible. Paul found out even after he was converted, he says, the will is present with me in my new nature now, but how to perform it I find not. And so man is totally in rebellion against God. Now, God cannot ignore this rebellion. If he does, he'll lose the entire human race. And so God put up a protective barrier. He threw up a wall, if you please. Well, you notice it. He says now, go to, let us go down, and there confound their language, that they may not understand one another's speech. So the Lord scattered them abroad from thence upon the face of all the earth, and they left off to build the city. Now, God puts up a language barrier. It was a border that he put up that's stronger than a national border or any ocean today. And it's that language barrier today where one man cannot communicate with another. The question arises, did this take place gradually? And personally, I think it did. I do not think it was presto all of a sudden. Man began to speak in a different tongue. I think it was something that took place over a period of time. And finally, they gave up in despair. One man says, I can't understand what the foreman wants me to do. He says certain things to me, and I'm just not able to fulfill him because I'm not quite clear what he's saying to me. And you find that that was the thing that eventually caused them to leave off and then to begin to scatter over the earth and do that which God had commanded them to do. Now, the miracle that took place, and it was a miracle, was it a miracle here actually of tongues or of the ears? I want you to notice what he says here. Go to, let us go down, and there confound their language, that they may not understand one another's speech. Was it in the hearing or in the speaking that the miracle was performed? In other words, were they speaking in tongues, or was it the hearing of the ears movement? I do not know. I do know this, that you have here the record of the way that languages did eventually begin. And you'll find that there is a kinship in all the languages of the world today, which has made possible translation. Now, today we have a modern city of Babel, and we have today a Tower of Babel. For man today in pride is building his Tower of Babel. He's trying to reach into heaven, and he's doing it without God. And I'm not sure, but what God is coming down again in judgment upon man. I'm not sure, but what he's looking over, this modern Tower of Babel. I'm not sure, but what he's already judging us with a United Nations that has left God out. It's supposed to bring peace in the world, and there's never been a moment since World War II that we haven't had boys dying somewhere in the world. What irony. Isn't it time that America wakes up and realizes we do need God on the scene today? I know this is unpopular because there are so many Christians today that liked the new Tower of Babel so much better than the old one because it has more glamour, it is up to date, and it is so modern. Now, will you notice, therefore is the name of it called Babel, because the Lord did there confound the language of all the earth, and from thence did the Lord scatter them abroad upon the face of all the earth. Now, he scattered man over the earth for his own good. And it revealed to man, as today he needs to recognize, that man is helpless and he's hopeless today in the clutches of sin. I want to turn to the fourth chapter of Ephesians and let Paul say something here. Will you listen to this in the fourth chapter, verse 17, concerning man as he is? So this I say and solemnly testify in the name of the Lord, that you must no longer live as the heathen or the Gentiles do, in the perverseness, in the folly and vanity and emptiness of their souls and the futility of their minds. Their moral understanding is darkened and their reasoning is beclouded. They're alienated from the life of God with no share in it because of the ignorance, the want of knowledge and perception, the willful blindness that is deep-seated in them due to their hardness of heart, to the insensitiveness of their moral nature. In their spiritual apathy, they have become callous and past feeling and reckless and have abandoned themselves to unbridled sensuality, eager and greedy to indulge in every form of impurity. May I say, that's Paul's picture of man as man is today, with his modern Tower of Babel. Now at the Tower of Babel, God leaves the nations for a time. It's beginning at this place that God no longer deals with the nations as such. And you can at this time pinpoint the very time and place where God now moves out and calls a man. And he took that man, and that man was Abraham. And now the Bible marches directly to the cross, into an empty tomb. And the Bible as we have it today ends at the cross and the tomb. But God today is writing the acts of the Holy Spirit in heaven. It began on the day of Pentecost. And the day of Pentecost is God's answer to the Tower of Babel. And God is saying on the day of Pentecost, God is saying, I have now come back to the nations. I scattered them for their own good. Now I have a Redeemer to offer to them, and I'll speak to them in their own language. And when the day of Pentecost was fully come, they were all with one accord in one place. And suddenly there came a sound from heaven. It wasn't a wind, it was as of a rushing mighty wind. It filled all the house where they were sitting. There appeared unto them cloven tongues like as a fire. It wasn't fire. And it sat upon each of them. God is speaking through the eye gate and the ear gate on the day of Pentecost. And they were all filled with the Holy Ghost and began to speak with other tongues. There wasn't an unknown tongue in the crowd there that day, as the Spirit gave them utterance. And there were dwelling at Jerusalem Jews, devout men, out of every nation under heaven. Because you see, on the day of Pentecost was one of the three feast days that Jews came from all over the Roman Empire to Jerusalem to worship. And they were there from everywhere. And many of those Jews could not understand their own speech. As many of them going back today to that land, they have to learn it, because it is not their mother tongue out of that land. And so these that went back in that day could not understand the Hebrew. Now will you notice, and now when this was noised abroad, the multitude came together. They were confounded, because that every man heard them speak in his own language. They were all amazed and marveled, saying one to another, behold, are not all these which speak Galileans? And how hear we every man in our own tongue wherein we were born. So that on the day of Pentecost, God is using this, if you please, to say, I have come back for you. He's saying to the Gentiles and to the nations of the world, I'm speaking again to you. I now have a salvation to offer you. The gospel is for all mankind. That was the reason for the talking in tongues. That mission has been accomplished. It's no longer necessary. When it breaks out today, it's a manifestation of the flesh, not of the Spirit. I said that at the beginning of the movement here, and it would die down. It's died down. It always will, because it's not of the Spirit today. But in that day, they heard them speaking in their own tongues. And the most important thing was that there at the day of Pentecost, they were speaking in all the tongues to let God letting you know and let me know that the gospel is for you and the gospel is for me today. He's saying, I've come back for you. I love you. And this is the only way I can get you. That's what God is saying. And that's what he actually said at the Tower of Babel. I have to do this for the sake of the generations that are yet coming upon the earth. Now, today, why don't men come to Christ? Why don't men accept the gospel? I go back again, and then I'm through. Pride today, like Cain. That may be the reason that some of you have not come to Christ. You want to come your own way. You do not want to acknowledge, as Abel did, that you're a sinner and that you do need a Savior. You believe that you can perform works. You can do something. You can be a do-gooder. And that somehow or another, that'll make you acceptable to God. God has already given that is a tremendous lesson, that this man, filled with pride, Cain, could not be accepted to God. Only the man who brought the little lamb that pointed to Christ was accepted. Then yonder at the flood, God demonstrated that the flesh can keep you from coming to him, and the flesh will keep some of you today from coming to Christ. Given over to the sins of the flesh, blind to the need of the person of Christ, deaf to his claims, invitation. How many men this morning and women that are sleeping off today? A big bender they were on last night, incapable this morning of hearing the voice of the Son of God calling them to salvation. And then the will of man will keep you away. I think that's the greatest sin of the hour. Your own little Tower of Babel. Do you have one? Rebellion against God. Setting your will over against the will of God. Well, you can even have your little clique, and that's your little Tower of Babel. You can have your little group, and that's your Tower of Babel. Oh, how many today have their little Tower of Babel? Rebellion that's in the human heart. Rebellion against God. Rebellion against His Word. And you find it even among so-called believers, that little Tower of Babel today, rebellion against God. The little boy had been bad at night, and his mama made him sit in the corner, and she heard a disturbance in the next room in the corner. And she said, Willie, are you sitting down? He says, yes, ma'am. I'm sitting down, but I'm standing up on the inside of me. Oh, how many people today are standing up on the inside of them? Rebellion against God. Oh, this morning, to break down your rebellion. To say no longer, I'll rebel against God. Listen to the Savior. He said it in His day. It's pertinent today. Ye will not come to me that ye might have life. I receive not honor from man, but I know you, that ye have not the love of God in you. I'm come in my Father's name, and ye receive me not. If another shall come in his own name, him ye will receive. And he's coming. Antichrist is coming someday. Germany turned its back on Luther's Bible. Germany turned its back on Jesus Christ. And then one day Germany found that they were bowing before a Hitler, and their tongue was black from licking his shoes. They wouldn't have Jesus Christ. Ye'll not come to me that you might have life. I'm come in my Father's name, and ye receive me not. If another shall come in his name, him ye shall receive. Listen to him again. Then said Jesus unto the 12, will ye also go away? Then Simon Peter answered, and thank God for Simon Peter, Lord, to whom shall we go? Thou hast the words of eternal life, and we believe and are sure that thou art the Christ, the Son of the living God. This morning, what's keeping you from Christ? He says, you won't come to me. But if you will come to me, him that cometh to me, I will in no wise cast out. Is it another year for you when you have to say, as Jeremiah said in 8:20, the harvest is past, the summer is ended, and we are not saved. The harvest is almost over. Almost over. I personally do not believe many more years that a man will stand in this pulpit and be able to ask you to turn to Christ. I don't think so. The harvest is over. The summer is ended. And we are not saved. But this morning, it's not too late. What's keeping you from Christ today? Right where you're sitting this morning, you can turn to him. You can accept him. Something's keeping you from it. It'll come in one of three categories. Your mind, pride today. Because when you come to him, you have to come as a beggar and receive as a gift his salvation. Sins of the flesh can keep you from him. Or a will today. You may be rallying around some little tower of Babel, worshiping some man, some group. And my friend, if you are, your tongue is black this morning, licking shoe leather. When you bow to him, you don't have to bow to man. Oh, this morning, to break down that rebellion and to turn to him. He's a savior today.
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2: 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Coming to you now is Bread of His Presence with your host, Pastor Cameron Urey, Senior Pastor and Bible Teacher at Renton Park Chapel in Renton, Washington.
3: Well, greetings and welcome to Bread of His Presence. In our study of 1 Peter, we have seen how Peter is pointing suffering Christians to the reality that we have a hope that transcends anything that we could go through in this life. An inheritance in heaven that is being kept safe for us. And in light of that, Peter writes in 1 Peter 1:13, "Therefore, with your minds ready for action." Now that phrase, "with your minds ready for action," it literally reads, "gird up the loins of your mind." And that's a very colorful way of saying, get ready for action. You see, during that time, men would wear these very long robes, and that was all very well and fine until you had to run or move quickly. In those circumstances, you didn't want to trip over your robe, and so what you would do is you would tuck your robe into your belt. And so that's what it means to gird up your loins. It meant you're ready to move quickly. Now, that imagery is used in multiple places in the Old Testament. However, it's very likely that Peter is using it here as a means of alluding to Passover. Because remember that in Exodus 12:11, people had to be ready to move quickly to follow God out of Egypt and eventually into their inheritance, the promised land. They were to be dressed and ready to flee. And so to have the loins of your mind girded up, at least in this context, likely meant what it meant to the Israelites during that first Passover. Things may seem bad now, but be ready, because your salvation is at hand. And then Peter follows this by saying, be sober-minded. And that idea of sobriety in ancient usage, it meant not only literal abstinence from alcohol, but also behaving as a non-intoxicated person should, with dignified self-control. The word literally means to be calm, to be steady, to be controlled, to weigh matters. And so you have twice, back to back, the admonition to make sure your mind is in the right place. Peter is saying, pull your thoughts together. Have a disciplined mind. Be a thoughtful person and let the Lord direct your thoughts. And then he says, set your hope completely on the grace to be brought to you at the revelation of Jesus Christ. Now, remember that the epistle of 1 Peter is the epistle of hope. The reason that we as children of God can faithfully endure all manners of trials, tribulations, is because we have a hope that rests upon and is anchored in the resurrection of Jesus Christ. Because He lives, we can have assurance that by His grace, we will be rewarded at the revelation of Jesus Christ when He comes to collect His church. But just because we have that salvation doesn't mean that we're going to automatically live victoriously in this life. No, Peter says to set your hope completely on the grace to be brought to you at the revelation of Jesus Christ. You see, it goes back to mindset. What are you going to choose to focus on? If you set your eyes and your focus on the things of the world, you're not going to be much motivated to live an obedient life for Christ. However, if you set your mind and your heart on things above, you're going to find a burning motivation in you to live that life of obedience. You know, a great illustration of this can be seen when we compare and contrast the lives of Abraham with his nephew Lot. The writer of Hebrews says of Abraham that his mindset was oriented in faith on the inheritance that God had promised him. Lot's mindset, on the other hand, appears to have been very different. Back in Genesis 12 to 13, Abraham had gone down to Egypt during a famine, and Lot was with him. And so Lot was exposed to Egyptian wealth, culture, lifestyle, and both of them eventually left Egypt. The only problem is that Lot likely took some of Egypt with him in his heart. His eyes were on the treasures of the world, which is likely why we find Lot later steadily moving towards Sodom, until he actually moved into the city. But notice the effect the choices of these two men had on the people around them. Abraham led his family into blessing, in and through his eyes being set on what God was going to give them later down the road. Lot, on the other hand, led his family into horrific brokenness. I can't even mention it on air, because he allowed himself to become fixated on this world. He left Sodom as he had left Egypt, but notice that he didn't leave the immorality of Sodom behind. No, his daughters carried it with them and bore that literally into the next generation. You see, people around us are greatly affected by where you and I choose to set our hopes. And that's why this first section of 1 Peter, verses 1 through 12 of chapter 1, is all about how you and I are to walk in this hope. That's the chief emphasis here at the beginning. And yet in verse 13, there's a shift. Not only are we to walk in hope, but we are also to walk in holiness. Now, the two go hand in hand. In fact, the Apostle John makes that very clear in 1 John 3:3, when he says, "And everyone who has this hope in him purifies himself just as he, Jesus, is pure." And Peter conveys that same idea. He says in verse 14, "As obedient children, do not be conformed to the desires of your former ignorance." Now, remember that back in verse 3, we had that whole new birth imagery. Well, here the phrase "obedient children" picks up that imagery. You and I are no longer what we were before. No, we have become children of God. And as children of God, we ought to obey Him as earthly children ought to obey their fathers. And just as earthly children resemble their fathers, at least they ought to, so we also ought to resemble God in our character. Well, what is God's character? Well, Peter lays that out in verses 15 to 16. He says, "But as the one who called you is holy, you are also to be holy in all your conduct. For it is written, 'Be holy because I am holy.'" Now, the root meaning of this word that we translate holy, it means different. And it doesn't mean different in the odd sense, so maybe some of us are that, but simply that we are not like the world. Now, I'm sure all of you have been in an environment before where you just felt, I don't know, completely out of place. It's like everyone is running on a completely different operating system, different mindsets, different values. I mean, we seem strange to unbelievers, but not to other believers. Now, if you're strange to everybody, I can't help you. But if you're just strange to unbelievers, that's normal. And from unbelievers, we often feel this constant atmosphere of pressure to conform. And when we don't, often persecution or rejection follows. However, this is part of that refining process we've been talking about. You know, Dennis Kinlaw writes that one of the most effective illustrations he ever heard was told at a retreat by the Baptist preacher Peter Lord. He says he asked a young lady to come up to the platform, and he had in his hand a cup of water. He instructed the girl to grab the arm that held the cup of water and to shake it very hard. After a moment of hesitation, the girl shook his arm and water went flying everywhere. He looked at her and pointedly asked, "What made the glass spill water?" Immediately she replied, "Well, it spilled water because I shook your arm." "Oh no," he said, "it spilled water because there was water in the cup." And then he turned to the rest of us and explained, "A fellow at work irritates you, but it's really not he who irritates you. He just sloshes out the irritation that's already present in your own heart. Sin originates in you. A person receives a promotion a little faster than you, and you find that you're fighting jealousy. That jealousy is inside of you, and all that other person did was bring to the surface what already dwelt in your heart. No one can provoke inside of you what does not originate there. Every human heart needs a deeper cleansing by the Holy Spirit. And we ought to thank God for the person who irritates us or makes us angry or jealous, because that person proved the means for God to teach us something about ourselves. That irritating person shows the true colors of my heart, and only once my heart is displayed in all of its corruption can it be washed white and clean." I just think, you know, what an incredible way to describe the process of growing in our sanctification. But what I love about this illustration is it clearly shows us the role of suffering, of being shaken. It brings to light areas of our hearts that need the touch of Jesus. And that's why it's often during times of suffering that we're actually growing the most, that we're drawing nearest to Christ. It's in those fires that he's reshaping us. And so today, if you feel somewhat shaken, know that God is allowing that because he wants to reveal what's in your cup. He wants to lead you to empty it of all sin, or to allow him to do that, and to allow his own sanctifying presence to fill your cup and make you holy as he is holy. And so let us willingly and thankfully submit to his refining hand this day and every day, inviting him to empty us and then to fill us with his holy making presence. Do so today. Amen and amen.
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6: So Babylon falls. Babylon ruled from 605 to 539. In 539, Cyrus and Darius attack, and Babylon falls. You look here at Daniel chapter 7, verse 5. Suddenly another beast, a second like a bear. It raised up on one side and had three ribs in the mouth of it between its teeth. And they said thus to it, arise, devour much flesh. The second empire, Babylon, the second empire, Medo-Persia, overthrows Babylon. This second empire is like a bear, raises itself up on one side. What does that mean? The Medes and Persians attacked. The Persians became dominant over the not only Babylon, but over the Medes. So the bear raises itself on one side with Persia, the dominant power under Cyrus. What's this talking about that it has three ribs in its mouth? You know, Bible prophecy is so incredibly accurate. For Babylon, it used this very symbol of Babylon, the lion with eagle's wings, accurate. For Medo-Persia, it uses a bear. And the bear raised itself up on one side. The Persians dominated the Medes, but also three ribs. What does that mean? It devoured three ribs. To be the dominant power, Medo-Persia had to overcome Babylon, Lydia, and Egypt, the three ribs. And it said, arise, devour much flesh. But would Medo-Persia dominate forever? Certainly not. Verse 6. After this, I looked, and there was another like a leopard, which had on its head, on its back, four wings of a bird. The beast was given four heads, and dominion was given to it. Now, if you want to describe rapid conquest, what animal would you use? A leopard. If you want to describe rapid conquest, what would you do with your leopard? You'd put four wings on it, right? The rapid conquest of Alexander the Great, who conquered the world by 33 years old, and there were no more worlds to conquer, is described by the leopard. See, Bible prophecy does not guess, it knows. Bible prophecy is accurate, and the leopard describing rapid conquest is fitting for Alexander the Great. What about these four heads? Alexander dies in a drunken stupor, probably been weakened by alcohol, certainly, and probably by malaria. You know, incidentally, Alexander wanted to rebuild Babylon and make it one of his provincial capitals. God said that Babylon would never be rebuilt. Alexander took 10,000 men and took them there to rebuild Babylon, but Alexander died. And after Alexander died so quickly, they abandoned the project. Bible prophecy again was true. Babylon would never, ever, ever be rebuilt. What about these four heads? Alexander dies. Four generals, rather than destroying one another and going to war, although some of them did, the empire's divided up in four major places. Four generals: Cassander, Lysimachus, Ptolemy, Seleucus. Cassander, Ptolemy, Seleucus, Lysimachus divide up the empire. Bible prophecy is so incredibly accurate. A lion with eagle's wings, exactly the symbol of Babylon. A bear raising up on one side with three ribs, exactly the description of Medo-Persia. A leopard, rapid conquest, exactly the description of the Greek Empire. But Greece doesn't rule forever. 168 BC, the Romans attack. Verse 7, after this I saw in the night visions, and behold, a fourth beast, dreadful and terrible, exceedingly strong. It had huge iron teeth. It was devouring, breaking in pieces and trampling the residue with its feet. It was different from all the beasts that were before it. It had 10 horns. Now notice, here is another beast. It had iron teeth, devoured, broke all the feet before it, different from all the beasts. Just think about that. This beast is described as being ferocious. The Roman Empire overthrew the Greek Empire. When some of the ancient writers wrote, they said, like a vicious beast, Rome strode across the landscape with its iron monarchy, crushing everything before it. You read the book, The Decline and Fall of the Roman Empire, by Edward Gibbon. He uses some of the very symbols of Bible prophecy. So Rome rules 168 BC to 351 AD. Verse 8, I was considering the horns. There was another little horn. Now, what happens to the Roman Empire? Is it four empires and then a fifth empire, a sixth empire? I mean, if I were describing it and didn't know anything about the prophecy, I might say, well, there's a lion with eagle's wings. There's a bear that raised itself up on one side. There's a leopard that has wings and four heads. And there's this fourth beast that's like a dragon-like beast breathing out fire. It has iron teeth. And then I might say, well, there's another beast and another. No. What happens to Rome? It says this has 10 horns, the divisions of the Roman Empire. 10 is often in the Bible a symbol of kingdom, an earthly kingdom setting up in counterfeit to God's eternal, everlasting kingdom. Verse 8, I was considering the horns, and there was another horn, a little one. A horn symbols power or kingdom, a little one coming up from among them. Before three of the first horns were plucked out by the roots, and there in this horn were eyes like the eyes of a man and speaking pompous things. We actually have so much material in Daniel chapter 7. We're going to study about this little horn next week, and we'll have a whole session on it. But suffice it to say today, there would be Babylon, Medo-Persia, Greece, and Rome. Rome would be divided into 10 divisions. Another power would rise after the fall of Rome, but it would not be a political power. It would be a religious political power that would dominate through the Middle Ages, that would attempt to crush the truths of the Bible. It would be a political religious power that asserted man's authority rather than God's. We're going to study about that next week. But so after Babylon, Medo-Persia, Greece, Rome, after the divisions of the Roman Empire and the rise of this political power, what is the common theme of them all? Babylon's desire is to rule the world. Medo-Persia's, Greece, Rome's. When the 10 divisions take place, this little horn power wants to have a religious political confederacy to rule the world. But God then does something surprising. He shifts Daniel's attention from this earth to the throne room of the universe. And one of the most amazing visions in all the Bible, we see that there. Daniel 7, verse 9 through 11. I watched till the thrones were put in place, and the Ancient of Days were seated. The garment of his head was as snow, and the hair of his head like pure wool. His throne was like a fiery flame, his wheels like burning fire. A fiery stream issued and came forth from before him. 1,000,000s ministered to him. 10,000 times 10,000 stood before him. The court was seated. Many translations, like the King James, says the judgments were set and the books were opened. Babylon ruled. Medo-Persia ruled. Greece ruled. Rome ruled. 10 divisions of the empire. A political religious system rises to dominate. But Jesus says, judgment will come. And Daniel looks up into heaven and he sees in the judgment bar of God all things made right. And that judgment takes place just before the coming of Jesus to declare the righteousness of Christ, to declare the goodness of God. in that judgment, all things are set right, and Christ becomes victorious as he receives.

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3: He's done marvelous things. His right hand and his holy arm have gained him the victory. 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Verse 9, for he is coming to judge the earth. 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The judgment reveals the righteousness of Christ. Now you ask, does the Bible teach that before the coming of Jesus, there will be a judgment? It does.
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3: Take your Bible, please, and turn to Revelation chapter 14. Daniel and Revelation are the two great prophetic books of the Bible. Revelation chapter 14, verse 6 and 7. John writes, he's exiled on the Isle of Patmos, and I saw another angel flying in the midst of heaven with the everlasting gospel to dwell upon the earth. Every nation, kindred, tongue, and people, saying with a loud voice, fear God, that's obey God. Have a mindset to put God first in your life. Give glory to God, for the hour of His judgment has come, and worship Him that made heaven, earth, sea, and the fountains of waters. The hour of God's judgment. Satan has said God is unfair, God is unjust. Satan has said that God is not worthy to rule the universe. Satan has said that Christ is not the one to sit on the throne as the Son of the Father. The divine, eternal Christ is not to rule with His Father and the Spirit through the ceaseless ages of eternity. Satan has charged God with being unfair, unjust, and arbitrary dictator. But yet, in the judgment, all things are set right. The hour of God's judgment has come. God reveals in the judgment His graciousness, His righteousness, His love, His mercy, His worthiness. Now, but this is an interesting text in Revelation 14, verse 7, because it said the hour of God's judgment has come. Not it will come, but it has come. When Jesus spoke about the judgment in Matthew chapter 12, the judgment was still a future event. But John sees a present tense judgment. Matthew chapter 12, verse 36, what does Jesus say? But I say to you that every idle word that men may speak, I'll tell you, that really is striking, isn't it? Makes us take account of our words. Every idle word that men shall speak, they will give account of in the day of judgment. They will give account of in the day of judgment. In other words, Jesus said there's a day of judgment that is coming. 2 Corinthians chapter 5, verse 10. Again, you're going to find a future judgment. 2 Corinthians chapter 5, verse 10. Again, the judgment in Jesus' day was in the future. The judgment in Paul's day was also in the future. 2 Corinthians 5, 10. We must all appear before the judgment seat of Christ, that each one may receive things done in his body, whether it's good or bad. So notice the judgment is a future event. What does it mean the hour of God's judgment has come? Is there a judgment before the second coming of Christ to determine who is worthy to enter the kingdom? Well, you go to the book of Revelation, chapter 22 and chapter

0: We go to Revelation chapter 22, and we're going to look at the idea that when Christ comes, human probation has already closed. There is no second chance. The judgment has already taken place. Revelation 22, verse 11 and verse 12. He who is unjust, let him be unjust still. He who is filthy, let him be filthy still. He who is righteous, let him be righteous still. He who is holy, let him be holy still. And behold, I come quickly. My reward is with me to give everyone according to his work. If Christ is coming to give out the rewards, there must be a judgment previous to his coming to determine who receives what reward when he comes. That's why the Bible says when Jesus comes, there's no second chance. So when John says the hour of God's judgment has come, the divine clock has struck the hour. In heaven's most holy place of the sanctuary, 10,000 times 10,000 heavenly beings gather round. In a divine moment of destiny where an eternal judgment takes place, wickedness is destroyed. God's people are exonerated. The devil says you cannot save them, they're sinners. Jesus says they've responded to my grace. They're charmed by my love. Now, when we look at the judgment says the hour of God's judgment. In the judgment, Jesus reveals that he's done everything he can to save every human being, that there's nothing more that Christ could have done to save human beings. Here in Daniel chapter 7, we find why the judgment should not be a scary event for the people of God. If we are in Christ, if the righteousness of Christ covers us, if the power of Christ has transformed us, if we are in Jesus and Jesus is our Savior and our Lord, our guarantee of eternal life, we need not fear judgment. Look, here's what it says, Daniel chapter 7, verse 13 and onward. I was watching in the night visions, and behold, one like the Son of Man. Who's that? Jesus came with the clouds of heaven. What are they? The angels. He came to the Ancient of Days. So here you have, you know, God, Jesus coming before the Father. Then to him was given dominion, glory, and a kingdom. It was given to Jesus that all peoples, nations, and languages should serve him. His dominion is an everlasting dominion which shall not pass away. His kingdom, one that shall not be destroyed. Babylon rises and falls. Medo-Persia rises and falls. Greece rises and falls. Rome rises and falls. A little horn power. The Roman Empire is divided. A little horn power rises, a political religious power. We'll study about that next week. It establishes human laws rather than accepting God's law. But yet, these powers pass away. And in the judgment, the eternal, everlasting kingdom is given by the Father to Jesus Christ, and Jesus will reign forever and ever. Why is the judgment good news for the people of God? It's good news first because Christ is exonerated, the Father is exalted, the Holy Spirit is revealed as the third person of the Godhead, as the Mighty One. The judgment reveals that the Father, Son, and Holy Spirit are worthy to rule the universe forever. Why is the judgment good news? Because in the judgment, the kingdom is given to Christ. Through the cross of Christ, Jesus bought back this world. But the judgment's good news also. Why? Drop your eyes here in Daniel chapter 7 and look at verse 20. 1 and 22. I was watching. The same horn made war with the saints. That's this little horn, this religious political power who tries to destroy the people of God. He's prevailing against him. Until when? Until when? Until when? Verse 22. Until the Ancient of Days came, judgment was made. Judgment was made in favor of the saints of the Most High God. And the time came for the saints to possess the kingdom. So why is the judgment so incredibly good news for us? Because judgment is made in favor of the saints. The evil oppressors can no longer harass or persecute or torment us. And what happens? the court seated, verse 26, and they shall take away the dominion to consume and destroy it forever. Then the kingdom and dominion and the greatness of the kingdoms. You see, the judgment's going to take away the kingdoms of evil, but the kingdoms and dominion, the greatness of the kingdom under the whole heaven shall be given to the people of the saints of the Most High. His kingdom's an everlasting kingdom, and all dominion shall serve and obey him. The kingdom is given to the saints of the Most High. The judgment's good news. When your name comes up in judgment, when my name comes up in judgment, Jesus says, this man, this woman is one of mine. Judgment is passed in favor of the saints of God. And as judgment is passed in favor of the saints of God, as sons and daughters of God, we inherit the kingdom with Christ, and it's ours forever and ever and ever. Why is the judgment good news? John chapter 5. John chapter 5. John chapter 5 teaches the marvelous news of the judgment. John 5, we're looking there at verse 24. The scripture is very clear. We'll read verse John 5. We'll look there at verse 23 to start, and then we'll go over to verse 24. John 5, verse 24, and then we'll read 25, rather. John 5, 24 and 25. Most assuredly, I love the word assuredly. That's certainly, definitely. Most assuredly, I say to you, he who hears my word and believes in him who sent me has everlasting life and shall not come into judgment, but is passed from death unto life. You see the word for judgment there? You say, wait a minute, I thought the Bible says that all must appear before the judgment seat of Christ. It does, righteous and unrighteous. I thought Peter said judgment must begin at the house of God, the righteous. It does. Well, what does this mean then? You see the word judgment, it's the word krisis in Greek, and it is better translated condemnation. So we'll not come into the condemnation of the judgment. So here's the good news about the judgment. Most assuredly, Jesus says, definitely, certainly, I say to you, he who hears my word and believes in him who has sent me has everlasting life and shall not come into condemnation, but pass from death to life. Most assuredly, I say to you, the hour is coming, and now is, when the dead will hear the voice of God, the Son of God, and those who hear will live. For as the Father has life in himself, he has granted the Son to have life in himself, and has given him authority to execute judgment, because he is the Son of Man. Jesus will come again. And before he comes, there is a judgment. Those that have accepted Christ, Christ is their eternal Lord and Savior. In the judgment, favor is passed in behalf of the people of God. And when Jesus comes, probation has closed and his people are resurrected, or they're alive to receive glorious immortal bodies, resurrected in those immortal bodies, receiving those immortal bodies for those who are alive is instantaneous. And they're caught up to meet Jesus in the air. No more sickness or sorrow or heartache or suffering or death. Favor is passed in behalf of you. God declares, this man is my son. This woman is my daughter. And we live with him forever and ever and ever.
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0: Hey, Father in heaven, how we thank you with all of our hearts that we need not fear the judgment if we are settled with Christ. But if we're not settled with Christ, if we haven't fully given our hearts to Christ, there's no way Jesus can save us in the judgment. And we need to tremble then. Oh, Lord, help us now be sure we are settled in our hearts with a total commitment to Christ forever and ever and ever. And Father, I pray thee too that if there's somebody here that hasn't made that full decision, let them know that the only way to pass the judgment is a complete surrender to Christ, a confession of our sin, a repentance, and a changed life. Then we can approach the judgment in Christ and through Christ and by Christ with confidence. And we thank you for that and look forward to that day that you will come soon. In Jesus' name, amen.
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12: Welcome to Turning Point Weekend Edition. Do the mistakes of your past still haunt you in the present? Do you sometimes feel so sinful that even God can't forgive you? Today, Dr. David Jeremiah has an encouraging word for you. To share, how can I be truly forgiven? Here's David.
13: I remember hearing someone say years ago that if people could truly understand forgiveness, half of the hospitals in the world would be emptied. Being unforgiven is a miserable place to be. But the Bible says, if you come to God and come to Him according to His Word, you can truly be forgiven. 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
14: We don't know very much about it, and we don't talk about it nearly as much as we should, but guilt is a pretty powerful force. As you know, David had walked with God for many years. It was widely known that he was the sweet singer of Israel. He had gained a reputation as an incredible prophet, a man who understood the deep things of God. He had been the longtime spiritual leader of his people. And then suddenly, in his midlife, he was plunged into a terrible double sin that almost rendered him useless to himself and to God. You remember the account. He was on his palace roof one day when he should have been off to war with his troops. And as he was walking on the palace roof, he looked out into the courtyard next to him and he saw a beautiful woman bathing herself. His passion was aroused and he sent over messengers and ordered her to be brought to the palace. He committed adultery with her and realized now that he was in big trouble. Her husband was a soldier in David's army. He was away fighting for the king. And when David found out that through this one-night stand with Bathsheba, she had become pregnant, he panicked and tried to begin to cover up his sin. He ordered, first of all, Uriah, Bathsheba's husband, home from battle. His plan, his ingenious plan was, if I can get Uriah to go and spend a night with Bathsheba, no one will ever know that this is my child. They will think it's Uriah's child. So when Uriah came home from the battle, David said, why don't you go down and spend a night with your wife? He sent home a bottle of wine and some nice food, and he said, just spend a wonderful night at home. Well, Uriah was more honorable than David. And Uriah said, it isn't good that I should do that. My fellow soldiers are out fighting the king's battle. It isn't right that I should be home enjoying a night with my wife. And so Uriah slept on the steps of the palace, and when David awoke the next day, he realized that plan one to cover his sin had failed. Uriah went back to battle, and David's mind continued to turn. If I don't deal with this problem, he thought, it will soon be news throughout the kingdom, and I will be discredited. So he trusted his faithful general, Joab, and he told Joab to send Uriah to the hottest point of the battle so that he would surely be killed. In fact, he said, Joab, what you do is this. You put him at the point of the triangle. You thrust out into battle, and when the battle waxes hot, tell the rest of the soldiers to retreat and leave him there all alone. This time the plan worked. Uriah was killed, and David thought he was home free. When you read Psalm 32 and Psalm 51, a year has passed since this event. And of course, David, being the most powerful man in the world at that time, probably thought if anybody could handle a cover-up, he could. The mourning for Uriah passed, and everybody gave lip service to the tragic death of this valiant soldier. As soon as the mourning period was over, Bathsheba moved into the palace with David and became his wife. The child of David's passion was born, and as we read Psalm 32 and Psalm 51, is now about 3 months old. It is quite probable that the 12 months during which this whole thing had been covered up passed with little discussion of David's crimes. But there were a few people who knew. David knew, Bathsheba knew, and Joab, his general, knew. Oh yes, there is one other person who knew. 2 Samuel 11:27 says, the thing that David had done displeased the Lord. So the Lord knew. And what we see happening as we read these Psalms is a very good case study of what you do with guilt and what you do with sin and how you deal with it in your life. First of all, you have to understand that David was going through intense emotional upheaval in his life. There was real conviction in his heart. For a year, he tried to live with his bad conscience. But as the story records, something happened during David's period of sickness and sorrow and anguish over what he had done. And that is that the Lord sent somebody to help him. Now, David didn't know at the time this happened that this was help, but indeed it was. For he moved from his period of conviction to a time of confrontation. And the record is in 2 Samuel 12. Let me read it to you. In 2 Samuel 12, we read, beginning at verse 1, "And the Lord sent Nathan to David." Who is Nathan? He's the preacher. He's the prophet. "And he came to David and he said to him," he's going to tell him a story now. "You're the preacher and God says to you, go confront the most powerful man in the world. How are you going to do this?" Well, I kind of get into Nathan a little bit. He says, "I'm not going to do this directly. I think I'll tell him a story." So Nathan comes up with a story. It's the right brain, left brain thing, you know. He wants David to really hear this. And this is the story, and watch this. "There were two men in one city, one rich and the other poor. And the rich man had exceedingly many flocks and herds, and the poor man had nothing except one little ewe lamb which he had bought and nourished, and it grew up together with him and with his children. It ate of his own food and drank from its own cup and lay in his bosom, and it was like a daughter to him. And a traveler came to the rich man, who refused to take from his own flock and from his own herd to prepare one for the wayfaring man who had come to him, but he took the poor man's lamb and prepared it for the man who had come to him." Do you get the story? Do you need to know who the people are? Who is the little lamb? That's Bathsheba. Who is the poor man? That's Uriah. Who is the man with all that you could offer and have that wouldn't spare his own? That's David. And when David heard the parable, he hadn't put two and two together. And the scripture says that David's anger was greatly aroused against this preacher. And he said to Nathan, "As the Lord lives, the man who has done this thing shall surely die. And he shall restore fourfold for the lamb because he did this thing and because he had no pity." When David heard this, he was hot. He said, "I've never heard anything that made me so angry. Whoever did this, he will die. And he will give back four times what he took." Now picture this. If I'm the preacher, I realize this is where I have to pull the trigger. And I'm nervous. Nathan's going to make the application, and the scripture says, and I picture it, he took his long, bony, prophetic finger and stuck it in David's nose, and he said, read the text, "You are the man. You're the one I'm talking about." Wow. You talk about a confrontation. And let me just stop for a moment and say, I know that some of you come to church and you would prefer that we never say anything about sin, and you would like it if we never talk about anything that's negative or anything that might upset you a little bit. But let me just remind you, God sent the prophet to David. David didn't ask for him. God sent him to David because the prophet was to have a very important ministry in David's life. He was to help David face up to what he had done. And I don't know this for sure, but if I have to give you my guess as to what David's feeling at this moment when Nathan says, "Thou art the man," along with the overwhelming anguish of knowing now that he has been found out, I have to believe that David also feels a sense of incredible relief. Finally, it's out. I've talked to numerous people who've been through experiences similar to this in terms of morality, and they've covered up over a long period of time when finally the story is told. That's what they've said to me. I was overwhelmed that it was known, but I'll tell you the truth, I was glad it was out. I didn't have to live that way anymore. The confrontation. Could I just say to you men and women that usually there's no change without a confrontation? Somewhere along the way, there's going to be somebody that will come and help us to face up to what's wrong in our life. And we will either hear it or we will close our ears to it. If David had pushed Nathan away, David had the power to take Nathan's life if he chose. He could have made him another casualty. But David heard the voice of God, and it was the first step back. And I want you to note that, because the next thing that happened after the confrontation was a confession. And the confession is written for us in David's journal. In fact, if you turn to the Psalms in your Bible and you see the superscription over Psalm 51, you will know that I am telling you the truth when I say this is what David said when he prayed to God at this moment. For the superscription over Psalm 51 in my Bible says this: to the chief musician, a psalm of David, when Nathan the prophet went to him after he had gone in to Bathsheba. Interestingly enough, Charles Haddon Spurgeon says that during that whole year, David probably never wrote anything. He couldn't write anything because he was out of fellowship with God. He didn't have any song in his heart. His joy was gone. But immediately after the confrontation, David once again took up his pen and started to make some notations in his journal. And he pens for us in Psalm 51 his own words as he comes back to God. How do you pray? How do you pray when you've been found out? Well, let me tell you two things about David's confession. First of all, it was genuine. It was genuine. You say, well, Pastor Jeremiah, isn't all confession genuine? Not really. Confession can be dishonest and ungenuine. Did you know that? But I want to tell you something. When David confessed, his confession was genuine. You say, how do you know that? Look into the Bible with me and notice what he said about what he did. Verse 1, he calls it transgression, which is rebellion. Verse 2, he calls it iniquity, which is perversion, distortion, acting unjustly, dealing crookedly. Verse 2, he calls it sin, which means to miss the mark. And verse 4, he calls it evil, which is a vile thing which deserves condemnation. The Hebrew words are much more graphic than our words. What David said was, God, I want to tell you that I know what I did, and what I did was really bad. There was no candy coating of his transgression. If you go back in Psalm 32 and verse 5, you see what David said about this prayer after he had written it. He says, I acknowledged my sin to you, and my iniquity I have not hidden. I said, I will confess my transgression to the Lord, and you forgave the iniquity of my sin. In Psalm 51:17, we are told that the Lord honors a broken and a contrite heart. His confession was genuine. He recognized that what he did was wrong. One of the things that keeps many of us from ever knowing renewed joy and in fellowship with God, knowing what it means to have the burden lifted, is we're always trying to make our sin look better. We're always trying to put it in better terms. We're always trying to couch it in ways so that we don't feel so badly about it. The only way you can ever get any relief from sin is to confess. And you know what the word means? Amalageo in the Greek language means to say the same thing. It's to look at your sin and to say the same thing about it that God would say, to acknowledge you're wrong. You say, well, Pastor Jeremiah, that's so painful and that's so hard. But it's the only way back. It's where you start, through genuine confession. Notice, secondly, it was not only genuine, it was God-centered. David said, against thee, God, and thee only have I sinned. Now, it's not that he does not understand that others have been affected. David hasn't suddenly lost his knowledge of what happened. He knows Bathsheba has been hurt in this, her purity taken away. He knows that Uriah is in the ground, dead because of what happened. He realizes that Joab has been complicated in his own integrity because of what he has done. He knows what's happened to him, but David said, Lord, it's against you and you only that I have sinned. David now sees that ultimately his sin is an insult and an injury to God. It is God's love that has been wounded. It is the God of grace against whom he has sinned. And when a person takes that attitude, that God's forgiveness is reckoned by his grace and his mercy, and that sin is a sin against God, first of all, he has taken a major step on his way back. Well, when he confessed, something great happened. And let me hold out this hope for all of us today. Nothing we have ever done. David, he did the biggies. Adultery, murder, cover up. And yet, I want to tell you something. David took the route back. His conviction promoted a confrontation which brought out of him a confession. And now we're going to see the cleansing that takes place in his life. The same intensity of words that David uses to talk about his sin, he now uses to describe the forgiveness. And I want you to notice these as you look at Psalm 51. He says, first of all, that he wants his sin to be blotted out. He sees his sin as a record against him in the archives of heaven. And he says, oh God, blot it out. Just take a pen. And you know, sometimes when I'm working on a manuscript or something, I'll get one of these big markers, you know, these big black markers. They make huge black marks. And if you want to take out a whole sentence, you just take that black marker and you just go across like this. You don't have to do it twice. It wipes out a whole sentence. David said, God, what I want you to do is this. I want you to take your marker and blot my sin out of the archives of heaven. Then he said, God, I want you to wash away my sin. He sees his sin as a stain upon his soul. He says, God, take your precious blood and just wash all this sin away. And then he says, Lord, I want you to cleanse me, verse 2. And the technical term that he uses in verse 2 is the term for the cleansing of a leper. And it's the term that was used to declare that a leper had been cleansed. He said, God, take away the leprosy of my soul. And then notice down in verse 7, this is an incredible insight from the scripture. He prays that he would be purged with hyssop. Do you know what that was? A purging with hyssop was what a Jewish person had to do after he came in contact with a dead body. It was an Old Testament ritual that was prescribed in the law. The Jews had an intense abhorrence to death, and the law provided that after you had come in contact with a dead body, you had to go through this process. You had to go through this ritual cleaning, the purging with hyssop. And David said, God, I've come in contact with the dead body. I'm the cause of that death. And I believe that he was talking about Uriah. And he said, God, please wash me clean. And then in that phrase, he employs a verb that's formed from the word sin. And if we used it in our language, look down at it, it would say, purge me with hyssop and I shall be clean. Wash me and I shall be whiter than snow. And when he says that, he uses this term. He says, purge me with hyssop and I shall be unsinned. He said, God, unsin me. I never thought of that phrase before. I don't think that's the way we talk today, but boy, is it graphic. Oh, God, unsin me. Anybody ever feel like that? Just unsin me, Lord. Purge me and cleanse me and take away my sin. So no wonder David said in Psalm 32:1, blessed is the man, happy is the man who goes through this process. David looks back on it and he makes this judgment in Psalm 32. He says, I've been through this. I've been through the sin. I've been through the overwhelming anguish in my soul. I've had somebody come and tell me I'm the one. And I've had to come and ask you to forgive me. And you've taken my sin away. You've blotted it out. You've washed it clean. You've unsinned me, God. And I want to tell you I'm on the other side of it now. And oh, how blessed is the man who has been forgiven. And all God's people said amen. If you've been forgiven, you know what David's talking about. He had the answer to his prayer. God did indeed restore unto him the joy of his salvation. And I want to just tell you today, my friends, that the great good news of the gospel is we have a forgiving God. And that when we come clean with God, when we come to him and open our hearts up to him and tell him what's happened in our heart, God does hear us and he forgives us. And the word of God is replete with references to the forgiveness of God. Psalm 86:5 says, for you, Lord, are good and ready to forgive and abundant in mercy to all those who call upon you. Psalm 103 says, for as the heavens are high above the earth, so great is his mercy toward those who fear him. As far as the east is from the west, so far has he removed our transgressions from us. Oh, I could give you dozens of other verses that just continually say, God forgives. God forgives. And he will forgive you. He's just waiting for you to come and ask him. Now, I wish there was some way I could make this clearer to you, because the sense of sin is so great that if we don't have a comparable sense of the awesome forgiveness of God, we can leave burdened down. But you don't have to do that. I read about a nun who went to a bishop for confession. And one day the nun told this bishop that Christ had revealed himself to her in person. And the bishop, understandably doubtful, said to her, well, I have some instructions for you. The next time Christ appears to you, I want you to ask him about the sins of the archbishop. And the nun said, of course, I'll be happy to. So the next time, in a period of confession, the bishop said to the nun, well, did you ask Christ about the sins of the archbishop? And she said, yes, I did, Father. And he replied, what did he say? The nun answered, he said, I've forgotten them. And he has. That's the good news of forgiveness. He puts them behind his back as far as the east is from the west. He buries them in the deepest sea, and he forgets what he forgives. And yet there's a postscript. And if I'm going to be an honest pastor and an honest teacher, I need to tell you the postscript. The Lord will not erase history. And sometimes there are things which are set in motion while we are out of fellowship with God that are a matter of cause and effect, and we have to reap what we sow. Even when we have been restored to fellowship out of the forgiveness process, sometimes we have to pay the piper. In fact, when David responded to Nathan, and Nathan said to him, "Thou art the man," and David got angry, he said, "Whoever did that's going to die, and he's going to restore fourfold." How could he possibly have known how prophetic he was? Because that's exactly what David did. He gave back fourfold. Let me tell you briefly what happened. The child that was conceived and born to Bathsheba died. Shortly after that, David's daughter Tamar was raped by his son. David didn't judge that, didn't take care of it. He should have stepped in as a father and said what needed to be said and taken judgment on his own son and punished him. But how could David do that? His credibility as a father had been shot. Third thing that happened was Absalom found out about Tamar, was so incensed at what had happened to her that he went and murdered Amnon. And then Absalom got caught up in a power struggle with his father, tried to start a coup in the kingdom, took half of David's people and left and had David forced out of the kingdom. And then later you see Absalom hanging from a tree by his hair and he's dead. And the most anguishing cry in the whole story of David is this father on the news of his son Absalom, and you just can hear the weeping in his voice as you read it in the pages of the scripture. "Oh, Absalom, my son, Absalom, my son." So, there are consequences. And you know, friends, I wish I didn't have to say that. I wish there's some way I could just say, you know, if you just come back to God and he'll forgive you, and that's important, and it's good to have the guilt gone, but he doesn't just take his magic brush and take away everything that happened while you were walking away from him. You may not want to hear it, but if I'm going to be faithful to you as your pastor, you need to hear it. It's the truth. So there's two things that I think we need to say as we close our Bibles and as we think about that. And I just want you to listen to them carefully. There's two impossibilities. If we don't get these messages, we won't hear what God wants us to hear. The first impossibility is this, and listen up, especially young people and all of you who may be on the threshold of going down a road that you think you have carefully protected yourself from. Listen to me. Impossibility number one, it is impossible to get away with sin. You can't do it. The Bible says it this way, "Be sure your sin will find you out." So I just want to tell you as faithfully as I can, don't think you're going to be the one who will get by with it, because you won't. You won't do it. Nobody ever does. But there's another impossibility that's good news, and I want you to listen up. You may have messed up. Who of us here can look at another and say, "I haven't ever had to come back and ask for the cleansing and the hyssop"? We all have. And you may have messed up, and maybe you're in the midst of it right now. Let me tell you the next impossibility. Yes, it's impossible to get away with sin, but it's also impossible to get away from the love of God. And you may think that because of what you've done, God doesn't love you anymore. Don't you think that? The very fact that he brought you here is an evidence that he loves you. And if you have gotten into a situation where you don't want anybody to know what you've done, and you say, "It's bad, Pastor," I want to tell you something. I don't care how bad it is. God loves you. And if you're one of his children, he will come after you. And he will keep after you. And he will come in every way he can to draw you back. You may have to feel some of the sting of what you've done before you open up and take note of it. But I want you to understand today that just as surely as you cannot get away with sin, you cannot get away from God's love. You cannot. He loves you with an everlasting love. Now, many of us as parents have not had to, on occasion, as I did once, take hold of a child by the shoulders and say, "I don't care what you're doing or what you think you're doing, but I want to tell you something. No matter what you do, I will never stop loving you. Never. And if I'm like that as a human father with my imperfections, I want to tell you that's the way God is. He will never stop loving you. You may be unlovable, but he will never stop loving you." I read a little thing that I want to share with you as we close. It's in a book by Ruth Arms Culkin. It's a little book called Lord, Don't You Love Me Anymore. And she tells a story kind of in a poetic way of a conversation she had with a little boy, 7-year-old boy. This is what she wrote. He is 7 years old, and he's my friend. His eyes are merry, and his hair is short, and his nose is covered with freckles. And on a cold, rainy day, we sat on the floor eating hot, buttered popcorn. The popcorn went down quickly, but the questions came out slowly. If I told a lie today, would God stop loving me? Well, no, of course not, David. Well, if I told 2 lies or 3, would he stop loving me then? No, but you'd be unhappy in your heart. Well, what if I punched Johnny in the nose and made his nose bleed real hard? Would God stop loving me then? No, but you better not try it. What if I threw a rock and broke your window? Would God stop loving me then? No, but you'd have to work to pay for it. What if I stepped on the snails and ate all your flowers? Would God stop loving me then? Not for a minute, David. Well, when would God ever stop loving me? David, not until there is no more earth and no more heaven and no more God. Then it's never going to happen no matter what. That's right, David. Even if it sometimes feel like it might, it's never going to happen no matter what. And that's the good news. God loves you. And the reason you have that hurt in your heart right now is because you're God's. And he doesn't want you out of fellowship with him. And you're never, ever going to have it back the way it should be until you come clean. And David's given you the formula, hasn't he? He's given you the plan. You can even borrow his prayer if you like. But whatever you do, my friend, don't go on living unforgiven. He waits for you with wide open arms, and he will accept you back if you'll come.
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16: 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In Daniel chapter 2, the king saw a great image. The image had a head of gold, breast and arms of silver, thighs of brass, legs of iron, feet of iron and clay, then a rock cut out without human hands smashes down the image. What does the image mean? What is the interpretation of it? The God who revealed the image reveals the interpretation. The 4 medals represent 4 nations, Babylon, Medo-Persia, Greece, and Rome. The Roman Empire would be broken up, then a rock cut out without hands. A divine kingdom would smash down the kingdoms of this world. Here is the incredible good news of this dream. God is in control of human history. Human empires rise and fall at his hand. We can have confidence in this God who knows the future.
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20: Everybody in the world is captive, okay? Everybody that comes into the world is a captive, the Bible says. We are slaves. No man is free. Every person in the world is a slave in their sinful state. And to whom are they slaves? Who is the captor? Who is the captor of every man? Sin. Sin.
0: Welcome to Grace to You Weekend, the Bible teaching ministry of John MacArthur. I'm your host, Phil Johnson. For over four decades, Melva Givens had an old nickel tucked away in her closet. She died assuming that the coin from 1913 was nothing more than a family heirloom. It wasn't until her children had it appraised that the truth was discovered. Only five of those 1913 Liberty Head nickels were ever minted. Turns out that old coin was worth nearly $3.1 million. Melva was sitting on a gold mine most of her life, and she didn't know it. Well, odds are you don't have a hidden treasure like that in your home, but if you're a Christian, you have access to far greater wealth. Are you taking advantage of riches beyond your imagination, or are you missing out on your spiritual treasure? Find out as John MacArthur continues his study called Richer Than You Think. Now here's John with the lesson.
20: Let's look together at Ephesians chapter 1. Ephesians chapter 1. And we're looking at verses 6 to 10, discussing the theme of redemption as Paul speaks of it in this section. I remember some years ago when my wife used to collect blue chip stamps and green stamps, that every once in a while she'd hand me a pile of books and say we were going to the redemption center to redeem our stamps. And frequently she has coupons which she takes to be redeemed. And we talk a lot about redemption, and the word redeemed is not an uncommon word in our vocabulary, but I'm quite confident that the mass of humanity that uses the word doesn't understand its theological implication. The word redeemed and the word redemption is really a very, very vital part of the very core of Christianity. And so we look at the concept of redemption. Now let me give you a definition so that you'll understand its meaning, and then a comparison so that you can see its meaning in contrast to some other terms, and then we'll look at the text itself. First of all, what is redemption? Here's a theological definition. Redemption is an act of God by which He Himself pays as a ransom the price for sin which has outraged His holiness. Okay? Now, that's a theological definition. Hang on, I'll give it to you again. Redemption is an act of God by which He Himself pays as a ransom the price of human sin which has outraged His holiness. That's redemption. Basically, it's simply this: deliverance by the payment of a price. It is simply deliverance by the payment of a price. Now, two words in the New Testament are used in the Greek language for the word redemption. The first one is agorazo. Sometimes you have ex agorazo. And the last part of the word, agora, we have a little town out here called Agora, simply means marketplace. What ex agorazo means, what agorazo means is to buy out of the marketplace. To buy out of the marketplace. To purchase something. To buy something to make it yours. But there is another word, and perhaps even a stronger word, and that is the word that is used here, and is the word lutrao. And we also have the word apolutrosis, which we translate redemption. Now that means to pay a price to free somebody from bondage. Okay? Redemption then is the deliverance by the payment of a price. Now I want you to hang on to that. Now let me tell you something further. I'll give you a little more theology. Everybody in the world is captive, okay? Everybody that comes into the world is a captive, the Bible says. We are slaves. No man is free. Every person in the world is a slave in their sinful state. And to whom are they slaves? Who is the captor? Who is the captor of every man? Listen to this. John 8:34 says men are slaves to sin. Romans 6:17 says men are servants to sin. Romans 7:14, sold under sin. Romans 8:21, in bondage to corruption. Who then or what then is the captor of men? Sin. Sin. So, sin is the captor that holds men. Now, sin demands a price to be paid to release its victim. What is that price? The price or the wages of sin is what? Death. The price of sin is death. So in order to purchase sinners from the grasp of sin, there must be death. Without, says Hebrews 9:22, the shedding of blood, which is simply a term for death, without death there is no remission of what? Sins. The soul that sinneth, Old Testament says, it shall die. All right? The wages or the price of sin is death. But Jesus redeemed us. What does it mean? He paid the price of sin to free the slave, to set him free. That's the whole point of redemption. That is exactly what he did. He paid the price to set us free. In Galatians chapter 5, in verse 1, it says, "For freedom, Christ has set us free. Therefore, stand fast and be not entangled again with the yoke of bondage. For freedom, Christ has set us free." In Galatians 1:4, "Who gave himself," the Lord Jesus Christ, verse 3 says, "who gave himself for our sins, that he might deliver us from this present evil age." In other words, Christ has delivered us from evil, delivered us from the yoke of bondage, delivered us, if you look at it in the terms of Colossians 1:13, he has delivered us from the power of darkness and translated us into the kingdom of his dear son. If you look at Romans chapter 6, essentially the very same thought is in verse 18. It says, "Being then made free from sin, ye became the servants of righteousness." Free from the evil age, free from corruption, free from the yoke of bondage, free from sin, by paying the price that sin demanded. That's redemption. In Galatians again, chapter 3 and verse 13, it says, "Christ has redeemed us from the curse of the law by being made a curse for us." In Hebrews, and this is a great word on this, 2:14, "For as much then as the children are partakers of flesh and blood, he also himself took part of the same," and that is Christ became a man, God became a man in Christ, "in order that he might destroy him that had the power of death," that is the devil, now watch, "and deliver them who through fear of death were all their lifetime subject to bondage." The bondage of sin and death holds men captive. And Christ comes to buy us out by paying the price. That's redemption. That's what the term means. Now, to help you get a little better grip on it, let me compare it with some other terms. And by comparison, you'll see its distinctiveness. There are five Greek words in the New Testament that come from the legal vocabulary. They have to do with legal things in the Roman world, a legal background. Let me share them with you, and then I'll show you how they differ. The first one is dikaiosis. Now, dikaiosis is a word that means acquittal. It means acquittal in the court. When somebody was acquitted of a crime, we translate it in the Bible, justification. Justification. Somebody is justified. All right? There's a second word, aphesis. That word means to cancel a debt. To cancel a debt. Sometimes there would be a lawsuit or something, it would be wrangling in the court, and there would be a judgment that would say, "You don't owe that man anything, the debt is canceled," or whatever. Retribution has been made, the price is paid, there's the canceling of the debt. Aphesis, in its legal sense, means to cancel a debt. We translate it in the Bible, are you ready? Forgiveness. Forgiveness. The third word is weathesia. And that is a word that means, in legalese, it means in the Greek world, adoption. Like a family would go to court to adopt a child. Now, the Bible really uses it to speak of sonship. Sonship. Becoming a son of God. And then there is the word katalasso, which legally means reconciliation. Sometimes people will go to court for a divorce and they will be reconciled. Or sometimes two fighting factions will be brought into a suit and there will be reconciliation brought about. Now, it means in a courtroom reconciliation, and that's exactly

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3: See. All of those terms speak of the wondrous miracle of salvation. All of those things, justification, forgiveness, adoption, reconciliation, and redemption, are provided because Jesus paid the price. Do you understand that? We are accused, but he bore our punishment so we can be set free. We are debtors. He paid our debt. We are strangers, but he is a son, and we are in him made sons. We are enemies, but he is the friend, and we in him are friends of God. We are slaves, but he has bought our freedom. You see, all of those terms are different facets of the magnificent diamond of the doctrine of salvation. And so, redemption is just one way to view the meaning of salvation. He bought us from the slavery of sin. Now let's look at this as it unfolds in our text. We see five aspects of redemption as Paul speaks. First of all, the Redeemer. Let's look together at verse 6. Grace would be the antecedent. Grace through which he hath made us accepted in the Beloved One, in whom we have redemption. Who then is our Redeemer? In whom do we have redemption? The Beloved One. That's what he says. We have been accepted in the Beloved One. You see, because we are in Christ, because by faith we are made one with Jesus, because we are his body, because we are Christ in the world, we therefore are acceptable to God in him. And it is in him that we have redemption. There's only one Redeemer, beloved, and that's the Beloved One. And the reason we can be called the Beloved of God is because we are in the Beloved One. He is the one in whom we have redemption. You know, the term beloved was God's special name for his son. We don't have to worry about who the beloved here is. It's obvious. Who is the beloved one? Listen to God himself speak and tell you in Mark 1:11, this is my, what? Beloved son. And him I am what? Well pleased. Again, God said, this is my beloved son. Hear ye him. Colossians chapter 1 says that we have been translated from the kingdom of darkness into the kingdom of his dear son. It's the same concept. Christ is the beloved of God. Christ is the beloved one. And as the beloved of God, he is the recipient of all that God has to give out of his love. And the only way that we can ever receive it is as we are in the beloved one, you see. Actually, you want to get technical, there's only one individual in the entire universe, as far as we're concerned, from our vantage point, who is the recipient of all the goodness of God, and that is Christ, and we, as we are in Christ, and only as we are in Christ, become able to receive those good things. Thou art my beloved Son. So Christ is the beloved of the Father. It is by him, because it is in him, that we are redeemed. We are one with him. You see, the Son is accepted by the Father. And if the Son is accepted by the Father and we are in the Son, we are accepted by the Father. Incredible thought. Think of it this way. Christ wants us to have every good thing. And the Father loves the Son. And since the Father loves the Son, the Father will grant to the Son of his love, the thing the Son desires. And the thing the Son desires is that we have every good thing. And so they are ours in him. And that's why verse 3 says, blessed be the God and Father of our Lord Jesus Christ, who hath blessed us with all spiritual

0: blessings in the heavenlies. And then what's the last two words? In Christ, you see. Because we are in Him, we are accepted. Because we are in Him, we are blessed. Apart from us, dear ones, God blesses us for Christ's sake, you see, because we're in Him. We, in Him, are accepted. Look at the word accepted. Literally, it's the word graced, and it would read this way. By grace, we have been graced. He graced us, is what the Greek says. He graced us. It's like dunking us in a big vat of grace. We've been graced. We could say to each other, instead of, now, since we've lost the term born again, we don't know what it means anymore. We might start saying, have you been graced? That's the idea. Grace by which He graced us. So God can say of every Christian, listen to this. God can say of every Christian, this is my beloved Son, in whom I am well pleased. Isn't that great? You say, you mean me? You mean you, me? Yes. In Christ. This is my beloved Son, in whom I am well pleased. You see, Christ paid the price, bought us out, made us one with Himself. He is the Redeemer, and there is no other Redeemer. Only He. Second, not only do we see the Redeemer, but the redeemed. Who are the redeemed? Who are? Well, it's very, very clear. It's the us and the we. The us of verse 6 and the we of verse 7. Us accepted, we have redemption. You say, yeah, that's good, that's a pronoun, but what's the antecedent? Who's the us and who's the we? Oh, I want you to meet the redeemed. Boy, they are really something. Let me introduce them to you. Are you ready? Turn with me to chapter 2, verse 1. Here's the us and the we. And you, oh, by the way, it's the us and the we and the you. And you, who were dead in trespasses and sins. That's the first thing about the us and the we and the you. We're rotten sinners. Just want to get that clear at the beginning. And here's some more about us, verse 2, in which in time past you walked according to the course of this world, according to the prince of the power of the air, the spirit that works in the children of disobedience, that's Satan. So far, the us, the we, and the you are dead in trespasses and sin, walking according to the course of the world, according to the prince of the power of the air, who's Satan, the one who works in the children of disobedience. Beyond that, they happen to be guided by the lust of the flesh, the desires of the mind and the flesh, and are by nature the children of wrath. That's the us and the we and the you. Not a real scintillating group, frankly. In case you need a further definition, you could look down at verse 11. We are the heathen. Some of the Bibles translate it Gentiles, heathen. And then you could look at verse 12, where it says, we are without Christ, aliens from the commonwealth of Israel, strangers from the covenants of promise, having no hope and without God in the world. That's the us, the we, and the you. If that isn't enough to give you the point, look at verse 17 of chapter 4. 17 chapter 4 says that we are the ones who walk in the vanity of our minds. Verse 18 says, having the understanding darkened, alienated from the life of God through the ignorance that is in them because of the blindness of their heart, past feeling, given themselves over to lasciviousness to work all uncleanness with greediness. That's us, folks. There we are. The lewd, the greedy, the blind, the ignorant, the alienated, the darkened, the vain, strangers, no hope, without God, on and on, evil, following Satan, that's us. Nice bunch. Wouldn't you like to hang around them? That's us, the redeemed. God has chosen to redeem sinners. That's the point. Titus 2:14, who gave Himself for us, now watch, that He might redeem us from all iniquity. We are the iniquitous, that's who we are, that He might purify unto Himself a people of His own, zealous of good works. He has redeemed sinners, people. Jesus said, I am not come to call the righteous, but what? Sinners to repentance. You see, it's not until a person recognizes his sin that he seeks to be bought out of the slave market, and that he offers himself to Jesus to receive the gift. The redeemed are the we, the us, and the you, the sinners. Incredible. Unbelievable. You mean God should have looked around the world and picked out some really good people? Well, it would have had a problem. There weren't any. Because the Bible says all have what? Sinned and come short of God's glory. So he redeemed sinners. We are the chosen of God. We who've responded by faith to that elective purpose of God in the time before the world began, we are the ones accepted in the Father's love. We are the ones who, because we are in Christ, are said to be the sons of God in whom He is well pleased.
1: 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Now for our entire staff, I'm Phil Johnson. 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Join us again next week as John MacArthur continues showing you the amazing inheritance that's yours in Christ. It's another 30 minutes of unleashing God's truth one verse at a time on Grace to You Weekend.
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10: What's going on, Word Seattle family? It's Big Wave Dave, David James. Greetings to you, friends. Grateful that we are studying God's Word together. Has anyone affirmed you today? Has anyone said they're appreciative of you? Well, let me be the second or third, or maybe even the first, to say we are, out of a heart of gratitude, thankful that we're studying God's Word together here on The Word Seattle every single day, being able to say, God, make me a better steward of this life, because I want to be more like what you created me to be, less in this broken human condition that I'm in. Lord, take that away and restore and give me the courage and strength to be who you created me to be. Isn't that a winning proposition? Drop mic on that. And that's why we study God's Word every single day. So how do we do that from a tangible, how do we do that in a realistic, just a fundamental way? Saying, God, I want to be more like you every single day. Well, it comes as simple as, what have you had to drink this morning? You had your favorite coffee, your favorite cup of Joe? Do you have something? Do you have a black, or do you have, you know, do you add all kinds of milk or almond milk, or you have flavoring? Do you go, get your coffee shop? What's your coffee you drink, or a tea? Maybe you've had a Gatorade or drank some milk this morning, or, you know, surely you haven't had a Monster. Please, no monsters. No Monster drinks. Those things are awful. Every one of those, though, even the Monsters, every one of those have the foundation of clean water, right? We're not going to the barista at our favorite coffee shop and going, hey, would you go to the back in the alley and would you go ahead and get the same water that the rats and mice and cats and dogs and everything are using in the alley? I want my coffee made out of that. I want my tea made out of that. No, of course not. A fundamental of life is fresh, clean water. Everything that we consume. But you realize that fresh, clean water, maybe fresh water after a run or working in the yard or around the house, the simple turning the faucet and taking a shower this morning is a gift. It is a heart of gratitude, 25 gratitudes every single day. One of them should be, Lord God, thank you that I could take a shower this morning in water, fresh, clean water. 3 billion moms, dads, and children, 3 billion with a B, drink, cook, and bathe in filthy, contaminated water. You realize that around the world. Children's only water source is the same watering hole that the animals drink, bathe, and do all kinds of things in. And they're dying from lack of clean water. 3 billion live this way. Well, through GFA World and our national missionaries through GFA World, they show up in the villages through Africa and Asia, where many, many, many, many of those 3 billion with a B are living. Fresh clean water projects, including digging Jesus wells. And we're going to talk about what that means. I want to welcome in Bishop Daniel. Bishop Daniel is the president of GFA World. And Bishop Daniel, thank you for just being here with us today as we advocate for souls to come to know Jesus, but they only can come to know Jesus when we get them fresh, clean water. So, brother, I want to thank you. Can you talk about what I just mentioned, that 2-3 billion having no fresh, clean water around the world? Is that right?
11: Yeah, you know, most of the world is in a place where they don't have access to clean drinking water or non-contaminated water. We're so used to turning on the tap and brushing our teeth with tap water or popping some ice cubes out of the freezer and drinking it. Even for those of us who maybe travel overseas, we have to be so careful with the water that we drink.
10: Right.
11: We, you know, get bottled water, or we're careful to not drink tap water. But the reality of most of the world that lives in these very rural areas, especially in Africa and Asia, is they don't have access to clean water, safe water, drinking water. I was visiting a very small remote village. I saw this really just stagnant, dirty pond. I mean, it was green, it was murky, it was muddy. There was trash surrounding it. The animals were bathing in it. But then I saw the mothers were washing their cooking vessels in it. It's something so dirty and polluted that, I mean, I wouldn't want to go swimming in it. And yet that was the water source where people were drinking from it. They were using it for their washing, their bathing, their animals, their cooking. And you can just imagine how many parasites and bacteria and just sickness that people get from those kind of contaminated waters. Many, many of these communities, if it's a stagnant pond or a trickling little stream that's contaminated, that's the only water source. And many people have to walk sometimes miles away to go get water.
10: Yeah, and that water is killing them, Bishop Daniel. So here through GFA World, we are, well, let's talk a little bit about that. All right. How does GFA World transform a village in Jesus' name with the clean water projects that we're talking about here? Can you describe that process?
11: So when we go into a community, there's three specific things that we are trying to do when it comes to water. One is see if we can put in a clean water project like a Jesus well. So if there is not access to water, a Jesus well is the answer. Or if certain people are rejected from taking water from the common well, then a Jesus well is the answer, because then everyone is welcome. Second is education. So we educate people about hygiene, about boiling the water, keeping, you know, the plates and cups sanitized, washing hands with soap and water. We have entire little booklets all also teach people how to wash their hands with soap and water. Teach the mothers about basic hygiene when it comes to the little kids, keeping them healthy. And then a third part is when possible, we try to build or help them to have the sanitations or the bathroom projects far away that there's no leaching into the water. So it's kind of a three-part process: clean water projects, education, and then also sanitation. And these three things really do make a difference in terms of community transformation, seeing really people's health, their education, the economy, the whole life, and the health of the entire community just goes up.
10: All right, this is just see what we're doing here. We're at Seattle Family. Okay, it's fresh, clean water because they're dying of a lack of fresh, clean water. They don't have the ability for hygiene because you can't wash your hands with filthy, contaminated water. And then, you know, as human beings, everything going in goes out, right? So these opportunities to put sanitation way far from that water source so that this contaminated output does not leak into all of the fresh, clean water projects. That's what our gift is doing. One-time gift of $80 from 20 of us provides one of the Jesus wells that Bishop Danner was talking about here. Big Wave Dave, David James, the GFA World. You can go to the GFA World Jesus Well banner at thewordseattle.com. $80 one-time gift from 20 of us. That provides a Jesus well. $160 one-time gift from 10 of us will dig and provide that Jesus well. $1,600 would be one of those Jesus wells dug. GFA World, the Jesus Well banner at thewordseattle.com. 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I'm looking to see if we can get one Jesus well right now dug. $1,600. $80 from 20 of us. $160 from 10 of us, right? You can do the math. $320 from 5 of us. The way I invite all of us to say this is that God, thank you for the gratitude I have that I took a fresh, clean water swig this morning, or I had tea, or I had coffee. God, thank you that I could take a shower. Thank you, Lord, that it wasn't contaminated water that I was brushing my teeth in. So go to the GFA World Jesus Well banner at thewordseattle.com and say, Father, I'm going to be part of the solution. And when it talks about, Lord, I want to be less like me and thinking of me all the time. Lord, I want to think of others, especially when we know that the problem of millions, billions of people around the world is a lack of fresh, clean water. And you and I, with a click of a mouse, through GFA World, solve that. And they come to know Jesus. I'm going to ask Daniel, Bishop Daniel, president of GFA World, how the Jesus well being dug in a village goes to change families' lives in Jesus' name. But I'd like you to go ahead and click that GFA World Jesus Well banner at thewordseattle.com. $1,600 provides one Jesus Well, and I'm looking to see in the next 16 minutes if we can go ahead and get one of these Jesus Wells. So talk about that Jesus Well, Bishop Daniel. GFA World Jesus Well banner, thewordseattle.com. Click that, and I'm going to ask Bishop Daniel, how does that Jesus well being dug in a village go to change families' lives in Jesus' name, brother?
11: Absolutely. In these Jesus wells, we actually have a plaque that's right there where it's got the Bible verse where Jesus said, I'm the living water. And because these Jesus wells are done in a community and they know it's part of the church or the missionaries who have gone there, like it's a public witness to Christ's name. And it also, it gives an open door to our missionaries to be able to go door to door, visit the people, see how they're doing, pray for them. I remember the story of this one grandmother who was taking care of her grandchild. Parents, I think, had passed away. And so she had to walk far, far away to go get fresh water, but she was really worried because she had to leave a little grandchild at home by herself, and while she had to go fetch water, which was difficult for her, and a Jesus well was put in her village, and she said, thank you so much. Now this clean water is in my village, and I can raise my grandchild, and she will be healthy, and she can get an education, and she will be safe. And it really is an amazing opportunity to demonstrate Christ's love practically and tangibly. It's not just that people get to see the Jesus well and they see the Bible verse, but literally every single day remembering that someone loves them. And when the missionaries come alongside and tell them, can we tell you about Jesus whom we love? And because of this, we love you also. It really just melts people's hearts.
10: Bishop Daniel and Word Seattle Family, here's what we're doing. That clean water unlocking Jesus' name being proclaimed, because remember, they have never had fresh, clean water, and they're dying. They're full of, riddled with parasites and disease, and generations have died. Children can't go to school because they're sick. So you see how this breaks poverty even? That GFA World Jesus Well banner at thewordseattle.com, $80 one-time gift from 20 of us here as a Word Seattle family. We get one of these Jesus Wells dug through GFA World, and the missionaries going in and proclaiming Jesus' name, because the people are going to ask, why are you doing this? No one else has. Well, the whole community is welcome to come to the Jesus Well, as Bishop Daniel was just talking about here. So naturally, that conversation is going, why was this here? So let me ask you this, Bishop Daniel, president of GFA World, why don't they just help themselves for clean water? I mean, there may be people listening right now. Well, why me? Why don't they just help themselves for the clean water? Why do they need me?
11: Many times people just need a simple start. They're already maybe too poor. They're already in the position that they're just trying to survive. You know, I'm talking to my wife and talking to my kids and say, hey, do you want Chick-fil-A or do you want McDonald's? You know, which choice do you want? Do you want Taco Bell or Taco Bueno? You know, Jack in the Box. You know, what do you want? For them, it's like, where does our next meal come from? I mean, they're literally just trying to think, like, how do I provide a little bit of food on the table just for my kids to survive? They don't have a lot of choices. And so for many of these communities, would love to have a Jesus Well, would love to have a clean water project. They could never imagine being able to afford it. Even if the entire community got together and collected all their money together, they wouldn't even be able to afford it. And so the simple, small investment for us is a huge blessing for them.
10: And I want to camp out on that a little bit, Bishop Daniel. $80 again, 20 of us digs one of those Jesus Wells. $80 from 20 of us. Transformation. $1,600, it's the full Jesus Well to be dug. $160 one-time gift, would you be the first of 10? It's simple click of the mouse, GFA World, and the Jesus Well banner at thewordseattle.com. 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Big Wave Dave, David James. So the families are so poor, Bishop Daniel, that we're talking about here. Not only filthy water killing them, but the lack of education is killing them. All of that. First question for you I have is, describe what that water is like that we're transforming this village and these communities in Jesus' name with one of these Jesus Wells. What's that water like that they're drinking right now?
11: You have the animals basically pooping in the water and peeing in the water. And then, you know, very often if people are not educated, the sanitary systems that they have sometimes in the fields is near the water source. So then that's leaching into the water.
10: Right.
11: And so you just have this ongoing contamination from animals. And so it's a breeding ground for just ongoing contamination and disease and sickness. If people have not learned how to wash their hands well with soap and water, it's just a cycle of sickness that gets spread over and over again.
10: So the fresh, clean water, then not only they consume, but they also now have water, Word Seattle family. They haven't washed their hands with fresh, clean water and soap. They're so poor, there's no soap. We just talked about why they don't help themselves. They're so poor, they don't have any of it. They have nothing like that. Zero. They're just trying to survive. So that's where our $80 one-time gift from 20 of us stops that in its tracks. $160 from 10 of us. $1,600 will provide one of these Jesus Wells. And I'm inviting, is there an entrepreneur, proprietor? Is there someone listening who says, Big Wave, in Jesus' name, I'm going to have GFA World and the National Missionaries go ahead and provide one of these Jesus Wells. So we solve this problem. May I invite someone to opt in there? Now, I'm unable to do that. You may be unable to. But I'm inviting someone who is capable and has that ability, that GFA World Jesus Well banner at thewordseattle.com. And friends, all of us, $80, 20 of us opting in there. That's a Jesus Well, friends. $80. $160 from 10 of us. That's a Jesus Well. The GFA World Jesus Well banner, thewordseattle.com. GFA World Jesus Well banner, thewordseattle.com. Big Wave Dave, David James. We have about 9 minutes left in the program. Bishop Daniel, the families are so poor that not only the filthy, dirty water is killing them, but you were telling me as we were preparing for the program here that even a lack of education is killing them. And this fresh, clean water also turns that around, right? Tell us a little bit about that, your thoughts.
11: I mean, we're so careful with our kids, you know, to make sure their fingernails are clean, and if they play in the dirt, to come in and wash their hands with soap and water. And so you can see a very, very simple thing like washing your hands with soap and water and keeping your fingernails clean. We do that for our kids, and we try to teach them to keep them from getting, you know, bugs and diseases and sickness. But in many of these places, they lack that education, that basic knowledge of how germs and bacteria are spread and how people get sick. And so, you know, not only is it just dirty, stagnant waters that animals are bathing in, but they lack the understanding of how diseases are spread in the first place.
10: Right. And then we're talking about where GFA World's serving Word Seattle family in Asia and Africa. Many times, if there is, let's just say there is a fresh water in a village. Bishop, you're telling me girls and women are not permitted to drink it. So we talk about disenfranchised. Culturally, in many parts of Africa and Asia, if there is fresh, clean water, girls and women are not permitted to drink it. And that keeps those girls in poverty, yes?
11: If they do have water, like in a well, then if you are part of a lower strata of society, kind of the culture may divide everyone into categories, and if you are on the bottom of the category, then you are not allowed to take water from the common well. You have to walk far away to go fetch water, and usually it's the women and the girls who have to go fetch water, which means these young girls cannot go to school. They don't learn how to read and write. They can be kidnapped, sold into the sex trade, or attacked by wild animals just because they have to fetch water from far away. And so, you know, the reality is most people don't have access to any kind of water. And if they have access to water, it's dirty, polluted, stinky water. And not only that, you're not talking about just parasites and bacteria, but you're talking about stagnant water where malaria is breeding. And so you've got that on top of everything else. And so it impacts education, it impacts the health, it impacts the economy in the community. We remember in the passage, I think in John's Gospel chapter 4, that the woman at the well, the Samaritan woman, she came out in the hot time of the day because she was kind of rejected from society. And she had to come out when everyone else kind of had gone in the morning to fetch water, which is very normal. The fetching of water even divides people against each other in many of these communities.
10: So once again, we're standing up for another benefit and return on our investment, ladies and gentlemen. Word Seattle family, Big Wave Dave, David James, along with Bishop Daniel, the president of GFA World, is we're standing up for truly the disenfranchised, giving girls and moms and women a voice. They go to that Jesus well and they're free to take that water. There's no quote-unquote caste system. That's broken. That's part of our gift, too. $80 from 20 of us does that. $160 one-time gift from 10 of us does that. $1,600 is a complete Jesus well. And I'm looking to see in the next 4.5 minutes if we can get one Jesus well dug. It'd be nice if we could get two or three Jesus wells. Realize two Jesus wells, $3,200. Now, again, that's not me. I'm unable to do it. $80 from 20 of us, that's a Jesus well. $80 from 40 of us, that's two Jesus wells. GFA World, Jesus Well Banner, thewordseattle.com. So, Bishop Daniel, how does GFA World, through the national missionaries, use our gift to provide this Jesus well? Like, what is the process of getting this Jesus well dug, and what is our return on investment? And we've obviously talked about that, but just address what's the apparatus and infrastructure of Jesus well, and what's our gift do, and how's it dug, and the Jesus well, how's that happen?
11: Here's the cool thing. We use the local people who know how to dig these wells. The cost of the Jesus well is so low compared to very many other, you know, opportunities out there for putting clean water projects in. So we're not only using the local people, they're getting them a job, but we're stimulating the local economy. And at the same time, the cost is so minimal because we're not transporting rigs and equipment and teams over there. These people know how to do it, which also means, you know, if something were to break at some point, the local guys can come and fix it. Mm. These Jesus wells will go for like 20 plus years. I've seen Jesus wells go on for 40 years, you know, and no problems. These things are bulletproof. It's the same technology that these ranchers use in their windmills to pump water for their cattle. I mean, it's go watch Bonanza and the Rifleman. It's still these old timey yes. pump wells. Still the same thing. Still works. It's great.
10: Yes. And ladies and gentlemen, That hand pumping well, it's fresh, clean water, unlocking poverty, unlocking disease, giving girls a voice, setting captives free. Oh, yes. The word of God being proclaimed and Jesus changing hearts. $80 from 20 of us, that's a Jesus well. $160 from 10 of us, that's a Jesus well. $1,600 is one Jesus well. The GFA World banner, GFA World Jesus Well banner, thewordseattle.com. Super quick and easy. It's safe and secure there. And that Jesus well being dug, placed in the national missionaries, now able to proclaim the name of Jesus. I just want to ask you, Bishop Daniel, a couple more questions that remain as we consider. Lord God, thank you that I had the ability and am drinking right now something made out of fresh, clean water. Fresh, clean water literally changes everything, doesn't it, Bishop Daniel? I mean, even the most ostracized, like those with leprosy. And you go, Big Wave, Dave, David, James, what are you talking about? Well, Bishop, talk about that transformation that our $80 from 20 of us gives for a Jesus well, or 10 of us opting in $160. That fresh, clean water literally changes everything, Bishop Daniel. Tell us a little bit about that.
11: When I was walking through the slums in Southeast Asia, I'm watching the kids literally play in the sewage. One, they're not healthy. Second, they're not being educated. And third, it's just they have no future. And part of it is not just because of water, but you're in a situation where things will not get better. But when you bring a Jesus well into a community, it changes the entire face of the community. A couple of months ago, I had the privilege of visiting one of the leprosy colonies that we serve in. We serve in like 120 leprosy colonies. Our Sisters of the Cross and our missionaries go there, dress their wounds, feed them, take care of them, pray with them, counsel them. I mean, it's amazing. You've got people who are gathering together for the worship of God who don't have fingers, and they're clapping their hands together with no fingers and praising God. Some are missing eyes, some are missing noses, and yet they're so joyful. And I saw that we had a Jesus well in that community. We had a Jesus well in the leprosy colony, and it brought such dignity and honor to them that they were not shamed having to kind of go out in secret and try to find some water source that no one would be using. But then on top of that, their kids are also very often rejected from the schools because their parents are leprosy patients, but we were able to help them with education. It's not that clean water is the answer to everything, but man, I've seen it change the slums. I've seen it change the villages. I've seen it change people in the mountains of Nepal. I've seen it change people in the leprosy colonies. And it's just a simple, simple thing, but it brings honor and dignity, and it brings hope. And I think people don't understand that. It brings hope.
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5: 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Employees, officers, directors, agents, representatives, and immediate family and household members of KGNW, its parent company, its parents-affiliated companies, and its advertising and promotions agencies are not eligible to participate in the contest. No transfer, substitution, or cash equivalent will be given for the prize, provided, however, KGNW may, at its sole discretion, substitute a prize of equal or greater value. By participating in the contest, each entrant agrees to abide by and be bound by all these official contest rules and the decisions of the general manager of the radio station. The winner is solely responsible for all applicable federal, state, and local taxes. All federal, state, and local laws apply. By participating in the contest, each entrant agrees to release and hold KGNW, its parent company, and its parents' affiliated companies harmless from all losses, damages, rights, claims, and or actions of any kind in connection with the contest. A complete list of contest rules and regulations can be found at thewordseattle.com.
18: 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It makes news, their news. They love to quote one Christian who is going after another Christian. Mahatma Gandhi once said, "I like your Christ, but I don't like your Christians. They are so unlike your Christ." Oh my, what a rebuke. Above all, wrote the apostle, keep fervent in your love. That's the best way to silence our critics.
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10: 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Dennis Prager, Mike Gallagher, Sebastian Gorka, Hugh Hewitt, Charlie Kirk. 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
0: Welcome to Hope for Today with Pastor Danielle Clark of the Renton Seventh-day Adventist Church in Renton, Washington. 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Today, Pastor Clark starts a new series called Grace and Peace. The title of today's message is Grace and Peace, Part 1. And now, Danielle Clark.
21: For context and just as a bit of recollection, Mary and Joseph perhaps by now had already made plans for how the birth of this divine one would happen and where it would happen and the manner in which it would take place. And all their plans got derailed because a census was called and they were now on their way to Joseph's hometown in Bethlehem. They get to Bethlehem and there is no room for them to stay in a regular accommodation. They end up placing the divine one of heaven, the Savior of the world, in the feeding trough of animals. Perhaps a rough, stone, hewed out container where the donkeys and the cows were eating. Now we continue in verse 8. And there were shepherds living out in the fields nearby, keeping watch over their flocks at night. An angel of the Lord appeared to them, and the glory of the Lord shone around them, and they were terrified. But the angel said to them, "Do not be afraid. I bring you good news of great joy, which will be for all the people. Today in the town of David, a Savior has been born to you. He is Christ the Lord. This will be a sign to you. You will find a baby wrapped in cloths and lying in a manger." Suddenly, a great company of the heavenly host appeared to the with the angel, praising God and saying, "Glory to God in the highest, and on earth, peace to man on whom his favor rests." When the angels had left them and gone into heaven, the shepherds said to one another, "Let's go to Bethlehem and see this thing that has happened, which the Lord has told us about." So they hurried off and found Mary and Joseph and the baby who was lying in the manger. When they had seen him, they spread the word concerning what had been told them about this child. And all who heard it were amazed at what the shepherds said to them. But Mary treasured up all these things and pondered them in her heart. The shepherds returned, glorifying and praising God for all the things they had heard and seen, which were just as they had been told. I invite you at this time to pray with me as we reflect on God's word here in this passage. Holy Spirit, you are welcome in this place. We need you here. Without you, we will open this sacred word and be off on all kinds of human rabbit trails, finding meaning based on our own thought processes. But with you, we all stand to be stretched. We all stand to be inspired. We all stand to be changed. So even in a portion of the biblical narrative that may be popular for many here, would you do something new in our hearts? In Jesus' name, amen. As I was on the flight back to Seattle this week, I chose to occupy some of my in-flight time by watching a documentary that they had, one of the featured ones on the aircraft. And this documentary put me onto a particular creature in the sea that I had never heard about before. It was a whale, but a unique whale. A whale that is called the 52 Hertz whale. Looking around to see if I see any head nods. I'm told that it's quite popular in some circles, maybe not here just yet. The 52 Hertz whale, so nicknamed because of the frequency at which this whale sings in the ocean. 52 Hertz is unusual for whales of this particular whale's nature. In fact, the songs of this whale, and by the way, whales apparently have different patterns of songs based on their species. And the patterns that scientists have discovered after first hearing this whale in the 1980s and then further studying it through marine biologist Bill Watkins, the pattern sounds like a blue whale and also kind of sounds like a fin whale. It isn't quite one or the other, and so they're led to theorize that this could be a hybrid of the two. And what ends up happening is that both the blue whales and the fin whales sing at a far lower frequency. 10 hertz sometimes, maybe up to 30, 35 hertz, 39 hertz. But this particular whale sings all the way up at 52 hertz. And the challenge with this frequency for the whale, the scientists theorize, is that other whales are not able to detect the sound. It is beyond the frequency that whales listen to. So what the scientists have theorized is that the 52 hertz whale has to be the loneliest whale on Earth. Singing in the ocean for all its life, but never being heard. Calling out, but never being understood. Beckoning, reaching, wailing, but never being recognized. The 52 Hertz whale, it's occupied the interest of many marine biologists since then, and the documentary I watched on the plane was produced back in 2021 when an expedition went out to go find this whale. It's like a needle in a haystack, but they went out to try to find this whale, and they think they may have made some headway. At least that's how the documentary ended. And part of the headway is not only does this whale likely still exist, but there may also be another such hybrid whale that also exists. But this 52 Hertz whale not only captured the attention of marine biologists, it has also captured the attention of the wider human race based on our experience of life. Many people, having learned of this whale, have taken an interest in it because, according to them, the whale gives expression to their own experiences of life. Living life on the lonely street. Living life, and maybe someone here today might identify as well, being misunderstood or not ever recognized. Living above or below the radar of public discourse. Living life in such a way that no one seems to have room for us. So there are many people who have hashtagged over the years the 52 Hertz whale as a representative of themselves and of the lives that they have lived and how much they feel connected to this animal in the ocean who's been crying out but has never been heard. I think about a question that I was asked back in college, and I think many of you will recognize this question. If a tree has fallen in the forest and no one was there to hear it, did it make a sound? Right? It's a question with relationship to where we are now. If a tree fell in the forest, no one was there to hear it. No reception, no internalizing of this frequency. Then did it make a sound? What is sound? Is sound defined only by its source or also by its receptors? If a tree fell in the forest and no one was there to hear it, did it make a sound? I think about the 52 hertz whale. I think about the question I was asked in college, and I read Luke's account of the birth of the Savior, and I'm tempted to ask the same question, because here we are looking at, through the written word, the birth of Jesus Christ. And it is so insignificant. It happens in a space where there are no

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3: And it indeed had an impact, not only a universal impact, but a surprising impact. Because again, we wish, as we read, that Jesus was born in a 5-star hotel. And we wish that this would have been announced to some well-to-do people of society. But we are surprised on both fronts, because not only is Jesus born in a feeding trough, but his birth is announced to shepherds. Doesn't mean much to us today. Shepherding, I think, is better thought of today than it was in the time of Jesus. These were outcasts. Shepherds were looked upon as the lowest of the low. No one wanted to associate. In fact, I've come to understand that if a shepherd was to bear witness in court, that witness, that account, would not stand up, because it came from a shepherd. These lower than lows, these detestables, these outcasts, in another sense, these lonely people, living life according to public definition, out in their fields at night, keeping watch over perhaps the only thing that would ever listen to them. And it is no wonder that they are greatly terrified, because there is an announcement that's coming to them, yes, from an extraterrestrial source, but also to substandard people. The gap doesn't get any wider than that. For an angel of the Lord to show up to shepherds, and for the glory of the Lord to shine around them, they had no other choice than to be terrified. Now, we are told what the glory of the Lord is. John tells us about this. John, the gospel according to John, chapter 1. I want to share this with you. Verse 14 tells us that the Word became flesh. Many of you know this verse. And made his dwelling among us. We have seen his glory, the glory of the one and only who came from the Father. Here is the glory, full of grace and full of truth. You have to wonder, doesn't the glory of God bring about a spirit of rest and calm? Doesn't the glory of God bring about a state of satisfaction? Here on the hillside, Luke says the glory of the Lord shone round about them, and you and I expect to hear, and they were satisfied. But Luke says they were terrified. Because again, that's what sin has done to the mind of the human race. We see early on in the Bible, in the book of Genesis, what changed when Adam and Eve decided to take the route that they did. They decided to trust themselves and their own route toward learning matters of good and evil, rather than taking their education from God. And Genesis chapter 3 says they eventually, after they sinned, after they turned away from trusting God, they heard the Lord walking in the cool of the day. And they hid from him because they were now terrified. The glory of the Lord meant something different to them after sin than it meant to them before sin.

0: They knew what it sounded like when God was walking in their midst. And this time they were not excited. Grace and truth met them as terror. And to this day, don't miss this, my friends, to this day, the devil wants each and every one of us convinced that God is one to be afraid of. I tell you what, he gets well enough of that representation even in the church. God is one to be terrified of, to run away from, to be sure not to ever be caught around. You better know that you are nothing more than a shepherd, an outcast, not worthy of the presence of God. And so the reason for the birth of Jesus had to be first made known to these outcasts. The reason for the birth of Jesus had to be announced in a space that would remind us that he has a way of redefining those who are his people. To this day, that is the loudest message of the gospel, that Christ is able to redefine those who are his. If you are Christ's, Paul says, you are Abraham's seed and heirs according to the promise. He came to his own, John says, and his own did not receive him, but whoever did, to them he gave the privilege, to them he gave the right to be called sons and daughters of God, not born according to the will of man or according to flesh, but according to the will of God. Here go these shepherds, those who have no seat at any earthly table. And the angel says to them, no, don't be afraid. What I bring to you today is good news. Don't be afraid. You're living your life based on public narratives of who you are and who God is. Don't be afraid. That's not just for the shepherds, that's for us. We're living our lives sometimes according to the public narrative of who we are and thereby of who God is. Don't be afraid. God is good news. Good news of great joy, which will be for all the people. All the people. Luke could have chosen from a number of words in the Greek to express that word people. He could have said ethnos. Instead, he chose another word, laos. Ethnos would have been more a national boundary of people, a particular culture, a particular race, right? During the time of Jesus, there were people who thought, based on their lineage, they had rights to the kingdom. Did you hear how they argued with Jesus? We have Abraham as our father. Who are you? But the good news here is not for a nation, is not for a culture, is not for a race. It is for all the people, because the good news of the kingdom redefines that word. Those of us who are sitting here today, the only way that we can accept our place in the kingdom is because of Jesus Christ. I don't know how many blood relatives Abraham has in here. I think if we all trace back, or at least most of us, we've got Gentile lineage. We have no place in this. We are shepherds outside the city. Only thing going to listen to us is a bunch of sheep. But because of Jesus and his birth, the sound that it makes and the ones who are able to pick up the frequency of the birth of Jesus are especially those at the bottom, the lowest, those who otherwise have no place in society. Did his birth make a sound? Here's the good news, the angel says today, right? It didn't even take long to get to them. This birth news wasn't sent by a donkey or sent by a footman. It didn't take a few days to get there. The word of the angel is, today a birth has happened. In other words, as the birth happened, these angels came flying and met these shepherds on the hillside. Today in the town of David, a Savior has been born to you. He is Christ the Lord. No name was given to them, just titles. He is Savior. He is Lord. He is Christ. Savior, meaning the one to deliver. Lord, meaning the one to guide. Christ being the anointed one of heaven. So whoever was born in Bethlehem today is all of this. The desire of nations was just born in Bethlehem. And the angel goes on and says, this will be a sign to you. You'll find purple cloth, a crown, red carpet, and pomp and circumstance. You will find all the chief magistrates. You will find ceremony. And then you'll know you've arrived at where he is. No, he says, this is going to be your sign. You'll find a little baby wrapped in swaddling cloth, lying in a feeding trough of animals. Y'all hear what I just heard? Did they just say the Savior of the world is here? And what does it have to do with a feeding trough? The Savior of the world, this will be a sign to you. And when they got there, we'll come back to that, but when they got there and they explained it, Luke says, everyone was amazed, but Mary pondered these things in her heart.
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8: 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No transfer, substitution, or cash equivalent will be given for the prize, provided, however, KGNW may, at its sole discretion, substitute a prize of equal or greater value. 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The winner is solely responsible for all applicable federal, state, and local taxes. All federal, state, and local laws apply. By participating in the contest, each entrant agrees to release and hold KGNW, its parent company, and its parents' affiliated companies harmless from all losses, damages, rights, claims, and or actions of any kind in connection with the contest. A complete list of contest rules and regulations can be found at thewordseattle.com.
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0: 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Today, Mark Linstead asks this question: what if one of the most widely accepted assumptions in Bible prophecy is wrong? 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Now, here is today's host, Josh Davis.
1: What if everyone has been looking in the wrong place? That's one of the key questions that kicks off a wonderful, fascinating journey that we're going to be on the next couple of days. We're talking with our good friend, Mark Linstead. He's written a brand new book. It's called Lost and Found, Solving the Third Temple Mystery. Where will this third temple be? Everyone says, or at least a lot of people say, that the Dome of the Rock has to be taken out of the way in order for a Jewish third temple to exist on that Temple Mount. But Mark says, what if we are looking in the wrong place? Mark, thank you for joining me today.
2: Well, thank you for having me on. And yeah, that's the big question. What if we're looking in the wrong place? And I think we have to go all the way back to when the Mount Moriah, as we know, the Temple Mount is on Mount Moriah. When was Mount Moriah destined to be the place? You know, you have to go all the way back in Genesis to where Abraham is told to go where? Mount Moriah to sacrifice Isaac. And of course, he ends up calling the place Jehovah Jireh because the ram was caught in a thicket and took the place of Isaac. I think fully symbolizing Christ taking our place on the cross and paying the debt of our sin. You know, over the years, that whole piece of land, all of Israel, in fact, has been under contention. Who owns it? Yes. Well, biblically, if you go to the Bible, God says it's my holy mountain. It's his. And then all throughout Scripture, he says to Abraham, I'm giving this land to your generations, to your nation. And so we know it belongs to Israel. But of course, you know, as Israel was scattered throughout the nations, that came under contention. Who actually owns it? And when Israel became a state again in 1948, a nation again, they still didn't own the Temple Mount according to that separation. You know, everyone talks about a two-state solution.
1: Yes.
2: And that's never worked. There's been a two-state solution actually in place that you have the Palestinian areas. You know, when we travel to Israel, we have certain areas that even our Israeli guides won't go into.
1: Right.
2: And so it's kind of been a two-state solution the whole time, but it doesn't really work when your neighbors want you dead. So that makes a big difference. In 1948, the Jewish people only had part of Jerusalem, and they didn't have the Temple Mount. And in 1967, in the Six-Day War, they took the Temple Mount back. So it really is owned by Jerusalem. Now, control and ownership are two different things because, you know, they always succeed. They always try to give away something in the name of peace. Right. And as soon as they took possession of that, they gave control back to the Jordanian religious police, the Islamic police, because they were promised a status quo. Sometimes we even have to go back further because there are people out there who say, well, the temple really stood in the city of David. You've been to the city of David. Is it big enough to hold the Temple Mount complex?
1: No, it's not. No, not at all.
2: There's no way that would have fit there. And then there's other people who would claim, no, the Temple of Solomon actually stood in Nablus. And I don't know if we've been able to go into Nablus with your group yet. Usually
1: no,
2: it's
1: not
2: under
1: yet. No.
2: Yeah, it's been too high a contention. hopefully if things settle down, the next trip or two, we'll be able to get into there. But you look at who spreads this rumor of Nablus. Well, it's Yasser Arafat. I mean,
3: wow.
2: This is a man who quote says, "We will not bend or fail until the blood of every last Jew from the youngest child to the oldest elder is spilt to redeem our land." It's not their land. And this is the kind of guy that people want to take facts from. In fact, he told Bill Clinton at Camp David, "Well, no, that Temple of Solomon, that was at Nablus. That wasn't even close to the Temple Mount that we know today." Well, there's lots of things wrong with Nablus. First of all, it's not Mount Moriah. And we know for a fact that it's Mount Moriah. And that's exactly where David builds an altar to the Lord to sacrifice and give peace offerings to stop the plague that's coming against the nation of Israel for his sin. We know that's exactly where Abraham took Isaac. It says go to Mount Moriah. And if you look at Nablus, the site they claim, there's no mikveh or mikvaot, which is a cleansing pool to go into the temple. If you don't have mikvahs, you can't cleanse Jewish people to go to the Temple Mount. So when you look at the Temple Mount in Jerusalem, there's mikvaot everywhere. In fact, the Pool of Siloam, one of the biggest ones, is now uncovered. Right. And it's about the size of two Olympic swimming pools now that they found the entirety of it. And so there's so many things that go against all these other locations. But we know, and there's a great chapter in the book that talks about the history of the land, who owns it, where it's at, how we have even markers today that modern guides will take you to. They'll show you Absalom's Pillar. They'll show you the Kidron Valley or the King's Dale. And those are directly right there at Mount Moriah, at Jerusalem, where the Temple Mount sits right now. So we know who owns it. We also know they gave up control of it to the religious police, like I said earlier. And that was in a statement of peace. And they thought, well, if we do this, there'll be peace. And Israel is always doing this. You know, we read in 1 Thessalonians chapter 5, 3, we know when they promise peace and safety, then sudden destruction. And that's exactly where they go. Every single time they try to give a concession, and then there's war again.
3: Yeah, absolutely. Friends, we're visiting with Mark Lindstedt, and we're building a case that he builds in his brand new book, Lost and Found, Solving the Third Temple Mystery. Where will it be located? And have some of the modern theories been forcing people to look in the wrong place? We're going to get to that. We're building the case, and you know, like the old adage in real estate, it's all about location, location, location. And we are sure that Temple Mount area is the right area that we need to be in. How do we take the next step in building this case? Where should we go next now that we know that we're sort of in the right neighborhood, so to speak?
2: Yeah, so we start to look at more evidence. And probably one of the key features that I think is important to me is the threshing floor. Because remember when David stays the plague on the nation of Israel for his sin and numbering the people, it says he came to the threshing floor of Ornan or Arana, depending on which book you're reading it in. They're the same person. Believe me, I've done the research. It's the same person, Ornan the Jebusite. And David comes to him and Gad brings a message from the Lord that says, okay, if you'll build an altar and sacrifice here at the threshing floor, I will stop the plague. And so David makes an arrangement with Ornan to make this sacrifice. And Ornan tries to give him the oxen. He tries to give him the wood for the fire and everything he needs. And David says, no, I can't sacrifice something to the Lord that costs me nothing. So he pays him 50 shekels of silver. And I believe that was for the oxen and the wood and maybe the threshing floor. Because there's some people who wouldn't say there's a contradiction. Because at one point he pays 50 shekels of silver. And another point it says he pays 600 shekels of gold. I think the 600 shekels of gold was for the entire Temple Mount. I think he buys the entire temple mount there, the entire Mount Moriah. So he takes these oxen, he takes the wood right there on the threshing floor, he builds an altar, he offers a burnt offering and a peace offering. That's right on the threshing floor of Ornan. So when we start to dissect or digest, I guess is the right word, I don't know, the evidence we have, we look at the Dome of the Rock. And everyone thinks, okay, the Dome of the Rock is universally known as the place of the Holy of Holies. If it's supposed to be on a threshing floor, I want you to real quick, if you're following along with us, you got your computer handy, Google what's inside the Dome of the Rock. And just take a look at that picture. threshing floors are known for their elevation. They're also known because they're flat. They're a place where oxen would tread, pulling what's called a threshing sledge. It's a piece of wood with stones mounted in it to separate the grain from the stalks and the chaff. And if you look at that picture, you'll see this such an uneven, unlevel, rocky, jagged-edged area that there's no way that could have been a threshing floor. I can't imagine an ox trying to pull a sledge around that.
3: Yes.
2: So there's no way that I believe that's a threshing floor. And if you go to the north, it's about 100 meters, about 330 foot. To the north, there's a small cupola. They call it the Dome of the Spirits. And under that, we have this beautifully smooth and pitted area. It looks just like a first century threshing floor. So if you Google first century threshing floors in the Middle East, you'll see all these have the same kind of characteristics. And that's what we see under the Dome of the Spirits. And coincidentally enough, in Islam, it's also known as the Dome of the Tablets. Now, I don't know that most Muslims would understand what maybe that portrays, but think about what rested in the Holy of Holies, the Ark of the Covenant. What was in the Ark of the Covenant? You have Aaron's budding rod, you have a bowl of manna, and you have the tablets of the Ten Commandments.
3: Yes.
2: So maybe they're carrying something over in the tradition of the name that they don't even understand they're carrying over in the tradition of the name. And so we see that this looks like a threshing floor. It has the same characteristics of every threshing floor you look at in the area. And then you have this name on top of it, the Dome of the Tablets. But there's some other indicators on the Temple Mount, I think, and that comes along with the East Gate. When you read into Jewish texts, into what they call the Berachot, which is part of the Mishnah, which is the oral Torah that was finally compiled and written down around the 200 AD time period, it talks in Berachot 9:5, and it says something about the East Gate that's very interesting. It says that you cannot show disrespect or act flippantly in front of the East Gate because it lines up directly with the Holy of Holies. We've been there several times. So as you look at the East Gate right now, if you're standing on the Mount of Olives, usually with the Dominus Flavit, the cathedral there where they say Christ was to sweat great drops of blood. If you look across straight from the Kidron Valley, from the Mount of Olives, at the East Gate, does it line up with the Dome of the Rock?
3: No, it does not. Not at all.
2: It's way off from the Dome of the Rock. And so I say, okay, well, it doesn't have a threshing floor. It doesn't line up with the East Gate. And usually the pushback I get from there is, well, Mark, you know, in 70 AD, the entire thing was destroyed. So the East Gate isn't even where it belongs. So you can't even use that as a gauge
3: right.
2: for the yes. Holy of Holies.
3: You're right. And, yeah, that is a really big question that people ask. And that's something that I've heard, too, is like, well, how do you know that that's where the Eastern Gate actually was, you know, during the time of Jesus or Old Testament period, even going back that far?
2: Yeah. And you know, we have to thank people that came before us that were allowed to do some survey and some archaeological work before it was kind of outlawed, like Sir Charles Warren. And even after that, we had Lene Ritmer, who gathered a lot of this information together and did a lot of study of what evidence he could find. And there's a picture in there, and it's in the book. It's a wonderful picture of the inside of the East Gate because nobody's allowed to go in there. And I think a lot of this, nobody's allowed here and nobody's allowed there, are protecting what they already know to be true. I think Islam doesn't want you to see what's happening, just like when they did the excavation of the Temple Mount not long back, and they took all of the spoil, all of the diggings, and they tried to shred them and take them to a dump site way far away and make it so nobody mm-hmm. could see it, because they knew what they would find in there, which they did find after going through the piles, evidence of Jewish history, not Islamic history. And there's a picture in the book, like I say, of the inside of that East Gate. And in the corner, you see this, what they call a monolithic column. It's a column of one piece. And as they started to look at that and to dissect what time period that piece was from, it dates all the way back to the first temple. So these gateposts inside the East Gate that we currently look at are from the first century. And we can even look to people like Flavius Josephus, who wrote down in the Wars of the Jews some of the things that happened during the 70 AD destruction. And he comes in there and he says that all of the holy places, all of the cloisters, all of the gates, everything was destroyed except two, the one on the east and the one on the south. And then he goes further and he says, but later they burnt those. I mean, it's real simple. Stone doesn't burn. As you read through the wars of the Jews and you come past that part, and you get into, I think it's 6361, you see that they, after all that's done, the Romans decide to throw a ceremonial party for Titus for his destruction and his conquering of Jerusalem. And it says they place their ensigns or their flags at the east gate and had this celebration at the east gate. So if it's completely destroyed and we don't know where it is, then why would it say we put our flags at the east gate and gave a ceremony to Titus? You know, that's key. You start to look at that and you say, okay, the gate's where it belongs. So if you take on the Temple Mount and you add the fact that we know it's got to be a flat threshing floor and you know it's going to line up with the east gate, we know the east gate's where it belongs, then it can't possibly be the Dome of the Rock.
3: Wow. Yeah, this is fascinating, friends. We're visiting with Mark Lindstedt, and we are talking about his brand new book, Lost and Found, Solving the Third Temple Mystery. Where will the Third Temple be located? And we're going to talk more about this, and we're going to make some connections with Bible prophecy over the course of today's program, and we're going to dive deeper into it in tomorrow's program. But let me take just a minute to tell you, you can pick up a copy of this book. As Mark alluded to, it's filled with diagrams, with color pictures, with lots of detailed information as he makes the case for the location of the third temple. That's the temple that will stand during the tribulation period. And if you want to pick up a copy of this book, you can do so by giving us a call, 1-800-652-1144. 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And so, Mark, you're building the case, and you said you've got the threshing floor, you've got the eastern gate lining up, and there are some issues with the suggestion that the temple will be built where the Dome of the Rock currently stands. How else can we put this puzzle together?
2: Well, we go to Ezekiel. Ezekiel has a lot of information about this. First, it comes to one of the verses that comes to mind is one that I didn't understand it to be prophetic until I was doing this study. In Ezekiel 44, chapter 44, verse 8, it says, "Ye have not kept the charge of mine holy things, but we have set keepers in charge of my sanctuary for yourselves." And so God has even told them, I know that you're going to take this mount back, and I know that you're going to give control over it to somebody else. And as we study Ezekiel even further, we look at some other indicators. And in chapter 43, it says that he takes Ezekiel to the gate to the east, and he starts describing what the Temple Mount's going to look like. And it talks about they'll place their thresholds against my thresholds, and they'll place their posts against my posts. And it even says they'll have the carcasses of their kings or their high men or people they celebrate on the Temple Mount. You know, that's a big contention. If you Google who's buried on the Temple Mount, it'll say nobody. Mm-hmm. Because it's a holy place, not allowed to do that at all. So you start to look at that, and then you start to think, okay, how is that going to be accomplished? How are we going to find these leaders buried on the Temple Mount if they're not already there? Who's going to do that now? Well, they are already there. There's a man named Al-Qadir al-Husseini, and I may have said that wrong. I don't pronunciate it very well, but he was known for holy jihad. That was his biggest thing. He was responsible for the Ben Yehuda street bombings that killed 52 people and injured hundreds more. He was responsible for the Palestinian Post bombing when the paper was saying things he didn't like. He tried to starve out Jewish people from the old city of Jerusalem. And guess what? If you Google where he's buried, it says the Al-Aqsa Mosque Complex. Well, where is the Al-Aqsa Mosque Complex? on the Temple Mount.
3: It is,
2: so
3: yes.
2: We have the carcasses of them there. There's several buried there. And then you think about, if you destroy everything Islamic or everything of any other religion on the Temple Mount and build the Jewish temple there, well, how do you have their thresholds and their posts against the thresholds and posts of the Lord? And you start to understand, you see later on, it tells you to measure off from the profane place to build the temple. Mm. Well, what's more profane than the Dome of the Rock or Allah's Mosque? And I think we see evidence of a trial run for these things already happening. You look at places like the Abrahamic Family House in Abu Dhabi. There's a cathedral or a church, and there's a synagogue and a mosque all occupying one place. And I really do think that's a trial run for the way that the one world religion will come into power and how it will look on the Temple Mount. They'll come to this thing where they say, well, we all worship the same God anyway. It's just how we choose to worship. I think even a pope said one day, not too long ago, that all religions are just different languages to the same God. And I don't know about you, but I don't think that I worship the same God as Islam, because right. Islam calls Allah the greatest deceiver. And the Bible says the greatest deceiver is Satan. So I don't think we're worshiping the same God at all. Mm-hmm. But I think this ecumenical pull to put everything together and to say, you know, we're all doing the same thing, is how the one world religion will actually come to be during the tribulation period. And I see that Temple Mount will look that way. You know, we even have one in the United States in Omaha, I think it's called.
3: Yes. Yes, it is.
2: And it's it even has a river running through these buildings that's called Hell River. I mean, you can't make this up. Only God right. can have this stuff come to be.
3: Yeah, so, that's true. Yeah, yeah. It's called the Tri-Faith Commons there in Omaha, Nebraska. And, you know, as you're describing these things, there's something that I've been percolating on in my mind and just wondering if during the tribulation that the Dome of the Rock will become sort of a center for all faiths to come into, because it's not the mosque. You know, a lot of Christians even mistakenly think that the Dome of the Rock is the mosque where Muslims would go into worship, but they don't. There's a separate building, the Al-Aqsa Mosque, which mm-hmm. is to the, what direction would south. That be? The south of that, yes.
2: Yeah.
3: And so that's the mosque. And so it's interesting to think about how all these things could happen and could take shape during the end times. I know we're running short on time for today's program. We got a couple minutes left, and we want to really dive in deeper on that tomorrow, including exploring some of the other preparations that are being made. You know, one of the things that we get to do is go to Shiloh, where they have the red heifers, and we want to make some connections with the Jewish preparations and just how quickly. I mean, if you're thinking about a temple needing to be built, then you're talking about a massive construction project. But mm-hmm. could you at least hint to why you think that's not the case? And we want to unpack that more fully in the next episode.
2: Yeah, I think that the moment Israel finds enough peace, whether it's a covenant or whatever comes into place, so they find enough peace to return to sacrifice, I think they're going to erect a tabernacle immediately. And I think that the reason why, first of all, is to secure their place, secure their sacrifice, and get it going as soon as possible. And I think within hours, they can erect a tabernacle. And that's how they're going to start. And then maybe after the first few sacrifices, everything kind of settles down, they'll begin to try to build a stone structure. And I think they're chomping at the bit. They have everything ready to go. And maybe even tomorrow we'll discuss some of the things they have ready to go, or some of the things I think they might find to put up there that go all the way back to the time of Moses.
3: Yeah, that's going to be fascinating. We will jump into that, friends. So join us again on the next episode as we unpack this in greater detail. I want to remind you one more time, you can pick up a copy of this brand new book. 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The book's title is Lost and Found, Solving the Third Temple Mystery, and it'll help you discover the true location of the Jewish temple. 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So pick up your copy today by giving us a call, 1-800-652-1144. 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So we've been talking a little bit about some of those locations and where we have been and what we have seen. And so Mark and I will be going back to Israel this November 1st through the 12th, and we would love for you to join us. 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Mark, I look forward to continuing this conversation with you tomorrow.
2: I do too. 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
0: Today, we are excited to debut the brand new book, Lost and Found, Solving the Third Temple Mystery by Mark Lindstedt. What if one of the most widely accepted assumptions in Bible prophecy is wrong? In Lost and Found, Mark Lindstedt challenges the long-held belief that the Third Temple must stand where the Dome of the Rock sits today. With geopolitical tensions making such a scenario seem nearly impossible, Lindstedt invites readers to reconsider the question from a biblical and historical foundation rather than tradition. Tracing the temple's origins back to the threshing floor of Arunah the Jebusite, this book uncovers overlooked clues embedded in scripture, ancient geography, and the alignment of Jerusalem's gates. At the center of the investigation is a compelling idea. The key to the temple's true location has been hidden in plain sight. Lost and Found, Solving the Third Temple Mystery by Mark Lindstedt. 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Discover what's been missed and why it matters now more than ever. Lost and Found, Solving the Third Temple Mystery. More insight into the Third Temple Mystery with Mark Lindstedt is coming up. 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And finally, ask them to pray for us at home and at church. Thank you. Thank you for helping us reach more people with the good news. Now, here is today's host, Josh Davis.
3: In Daniel 9:27, we read that the Antichrist will cause the sacrifice to cease. This verse tells us, "And he shall confirm the covenant with many for 1 week." That's the Antichrist confirming this covenant with Israel for 1 week. That's the 7 years reference there. In the midst of this week, so around the 3.5 year point, he shall cause the sacrifice and oblation to cease. And for the overspreading of abominations, he shall make it desolate, even until the consummation, and that determined shall be poured upon the desolate. Now, some have said, oh yeah, Daniel wrote that, yes, but it was historically fulfilled when that man Antiochus Epiphanes sacrificed a pig on the altar of the Jerusalem temple back in 167 BC. But friends, we know this cannot be the case because Jesus told his followers that this was still future, almost 200 years after Antiochus Epiphanes. In Matthew 24:15, Jesus told his disciples, "When you therefore shall see, notice it's future tense, you shall see the abomination of desolation spoken of by Daniel the prophet stand in the holy place. Whoso readeth, let him understand." And so we understand, according to the words of Jesus, according to the words of Daniel, that there will be a place of sacrifice, Jewish sacrifice, when the Antichrist is on this earth. The big question that we've been seeking to answer is, where will this be? And what if some of the future explanations or current explanations, talking about the Dome of the Rock specifically, what if some of that is wrong? And what if there is a location that lines up much better with the biblical data? Helping us understand all these things and joining me again today is Mark Lindstedt. Mark, welcome back.
2: Thanks. It's a pleasure to be back with you today and to discuss these things and to get the information out there, hopefully in the hands of those who will use it, understand and enjoy it as much as I have during this study.
3: Amen. Yes, absolutely. It's a wonderful resource, and we'll tell you more, friends, about how you can get a copy of his brand new book that we're discussing. And Mark, as I was saying, we understand that there will be a temple in place or a place of worship that sacrifice will be occurring in during the tribulation period, and the Antichrist will enter into that place. As I said, there's so many people who say, yes, the Dome of the Rock will have to be removed. But on yesterday's program, you painted a scenario that says that does not necessarily have to be the case, and it lines up with Scripture. For those who weren't able to join us on yesterday's program, and maybe for some who have, you know, like me, our brains are a little bit leaky sometimes and we need that refresher, could you just give us a quick overview, a quick summary of the case that you make for where this tribulation temple could be built?
2: Sure. In fact, you know, we started off by saying that there are some people who try to say that that is at Novelis. There's some who try to say it's at the City of David. It's Yasser Arafat himself who said it's at Novelis. But if he would have just read some of the things that his religion puts out in print, like the Al-Haram al-Sharif, which is a guide to the Temple Mount printed in 1925, and it flat out says right here that it's referring to the Temple Mount, its identity with the site of Solomon's temple is beyond dispute. So he should have read a book that was printed before he was born to know that the Jewish Temple Mount is there at Mount Moriah, right there in Jerusalem. And we talked a little bit about the location chosen by God. And that location was a threshing floor.
3: Yeah, this is fascinating. Friends, we're visiting with Mark Lindstedt. And the book, I've promised you, we'd tell you how you can get a copy. It's called Lost and Found, Solving the Third Temple Mystery. He's highlighting some of these details for us. You can pick up a copy by giving us a call, 1-800-652-1144. 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Yeah, Mark, and you can continue making that case that you're building all this evidence together.
2: Yeah, we talked about, you know, their thresholds against my thresholds and their posts against my posts. And this is all in Ezekiel chapter 43 and chapter 44. And it discusses how that will be. It says that you're going to measure off from the profane place, and you're going to see their posts against my posts and their thresholds against my thresholds. So I think that's why we can see that this temple will be built on the Temple Mount, and there will be some of the Muslim or Islamic structures still there. And it's really important for us to see this, because I don't know how you feel, but I think we're living in the last days. I think we're right on the edge of the rapture and the tribulation. And I think those could happen at any time. Well, think about the massive worldwide holy war that would happen if you were to remove the Dome of the Rock or even a lost mosque. And yes, you were to clear that. Let's just say some crazy person goes up there and blows it up. Do you think that tomorrow they'll say, oh, okay, everything's fine now, go ahead and build a Jewish temple there now? Yeah, or do you think we're going to see years and years of fighting and squabbling and political and religious issues that you're just going to delay this? Unfortunately, I think that some people who feel that way might be falling into that realm of the wicked servant who says, my master delays another day. So much has to happen. There's no way that Christ could come back today. And I think we're so far away from that understanding now that we can see, actually, you know, those things don't have to go anywhere. If the Holy of Holies belongs north of the Dome of the Rock, they could build a tabernacle there in a matter of hours today. If the Antichrist confirms a covenant with many and Israel feels like they're at peace and safety, they're ready to go, they can sacrifice, they're going to go up there instantly and put a tabernacle up there. And some of the most interesting things I think about is when we talk about, like, maybe Jim Barfield with the Copper Scroll Project, and he's done some translation there, And they found what I would call Solomon's hoard as he stored up for the temple. You know, they follow this and they found there's a place says it's buried 900 talents of polished gold. And they've done some metal detecting. And guess what? Right where they say that is supposed to be, there's a gold non-ferrous, I shouldn't say gold. They called it non-ferrous metal. So we know it's a precious metal.
3: Okay.
2: Hit with the metal detector bigger than they could even measure. Think about this. I think it's location 57, which is the red heap. Remember up on the hill, the red heap we see when we go on our tours? That in there, they say, according to the Copper Scrolls, is the ephod of the high priest from Moses' tabernacle and the house of Moses, referring to the tabernacle of Moses. Now, if we know where all this stuff is, and the location of the temple could be on the Temple Mount right where it sits, then peace comes. Guess what? They take even the house of Moses and erect it as soon as they can. Every piece that they could probably use, I guess they're going to try, even if it's the ephod. But you know what? They don't even need that stuff because we go to the Temple Institute.
3: Yes.
2: And there are so many things at the Temple Institute that people think are replicas, and they're not. They're actual trumpets are built out of the right material, the right size, the right shape, the cinchers that hold the incense and the vessels that collect the sacrifice. All of that is real. It's not a replica. It's built per the Mishnah, per all the tradition, per all the oral Torah, ready to go. The high priest's garments, they have a new ephod already built. So if they don't find the one at Qumran, guess what? It doesn't matter. They have one ready to go. They even have the priesthood identified.
3: Mm-hmm.
2: And that there's so much of this stuff coming together. So now let's look at this through the lens of, okay, if the Holy of Holies, if the temple can be built with the Dome of the Rock there, what's holding us up from doing it? Really, all that's being held up is to confirm a treaty that makes Israel at peace where they can begin to sacrifice. There's so many, this convergence of things coming. You know, you have the red heifers are in Israel.
3: Yes.
2: And we both have seen them. We know Byron, the guy who got them there, is a fantastic man. They even did a red heifer sacrifice, and they said it was a practice run. Some people say it was a practice run that was actually a real one disguised as a practice run so nobody would bother them. I'll let you be the judge of that or whoever wants to think about that. But we have now the technology. Let's just say that they say, okay, you can do this. And let's say all five of the heifers are disqualified that are there. We have the technology. We've proven it that if we find one anywhere in the world, we can fly it in. I'm not worried about the red heifer. It can be done instantly. We have everything identified from the priesthood to the tools to the cinchers to the collection vessels all ready to go. We are so close to the rapture of the church. I don't even know if we'll finish this little conversation before we're raptured.
3: That's true. Yeah, it's amazing. You know, you're talking about the Temple Institute. It's there in Jerusalem. They have the candelabra, the menorah. It was on public display. Even a brick altar that can be taken apart almost like we think of child's Legos, you know, connected together. They can take it apart brick by brick, reassemble it very quickly. And like you said, these things could happen within a matter of hours. You know, one question that comes to my mind, too, as we're discussing these things, and I think it's an important distinction that we need to make, because some people accuse those of us who believe this is in line with the prophetic scriptures. They say, well, you all are looking for the temple, and you're looking for the Antichrist. You're looking for these signs. Does the temple have to be in place? Does the worship have to be resumed before the rapture can occur?
2: Not at all. Looking for a temple for me could be nothing further from the truth. I merely look at the temple and its desire to be built as a sign of the times or an indication of the season that we're in.
3: Yes.
2: We know that during the tribulation that the Jewish people will return to sacrifice. We know that because in Daniel 9, it tells us that the Antichrist is going to stop the sacrifice.
3: Mm-hmm.
2: For something to stop, it has to begin. We know that it's at the halfway mark of the tribulation. So we think that the sacrifice will begin somewhere around the beginning of the tribulation. And I don't know, it could happen a year before the tribulation begins.
3: Sure.
2: But we do know at the midpoint, it's going to stop. And so I'm not looking for the temple. I'm looking for the second coming of the Lord. Actually, I'm looking for the rapture first and then the second coming, because those are two different things. We see in the rapture that he comes in the clouds. And at the second coming, he comes physically on the earth again at the Mount of Olives. So there's two different things that are going to happen there. We know that this all has to occur. So what this tells me is that we're pushing right up against the threshold of the rapture, of the tribulation, and everything's about ready to let loose because everything's coming together. So I'm not looking for the temple. I'm looking for the Messiah.
3: Amen. Amen. I agree with you 100%. I think it's important that we make that distinction, because so many people just accuse those of us who hold the pre-tribulation view, and you talk about the temple that's coming. This is just one of those indications of the signs of the times, friends. And friends, I do want to remind you, if you'd like to get a copy of this book, it'll help you understand these principles. It'll build Mark's case, and he presents a wonderful case in it. The book's title is Lost and Found, Solving the Third Temple Mystery. 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Or give us a call, 1-800-652-1144. We've talked about the Temple Institute. We've talked about the red heifers. We've talked some about the convergence, and we touched on it briefly in our previous episode. But how do you see this coming together, Mark, of this one world system of worship? And then after we discuss that, let's look at, you know, what does all this mean for Christians who are alive today, and how should we live in light of these kinds of things? But let's start with, you know, how do we see that

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3: But I think they're going to say, hey, where's our place? So they're going to allow them to build a chapel or a cathedral or whatever they want to up there. And I think we're going to see this convergence of all of these religions into one thing. And they're going to come under the assumption that they're all worshiping the same God so we can all worship together. There's several verses in the Bible says, my mountain will be a mount of prayer for all nations. And I really think they're going to take that out of context and say, see, all of our religions can pray. We're all worshiping the same God. Well, like I said the other day, I don't worship the same God as Islam, because right. Islam says that Allah is the greatest deceiver. And biblically, the greatest deceiver is Satan. So that's not the same God. I might even ruffle a few feathers here and tell you that I don't think we worship the same God as the Jewish people, because they that's worship true. God the Father only. They say, no, there is no Son. There is no Holy Spirit. This is only God the Father. And they believe the Messiah is a mortal man. He's not divine. How can you read the Old Testament, the Jewish Bible, and think that the Messiah is not going to be God? That's just fascinating to me to write all that off. But they're going to come together under the assumption and the lie that they're probably worshiping the same God. They're going to start to intermingle this ecumenical council. And I really think that you're going to see people who think that they can go, even if they're a Christian by name, to the mosque and pray, and it's okay. And I think you might have Muslims going into the Jewish temple and think, oh, yeah, it's just fine. You know, it's the same God. I think that's how the one world religion is going to come about.
4: I agree with you. You know, we see that even in our current day as we're building up to those things. I mean, just recently the Pope was in Algeria and walked inside of a mosque with the imam and had a time of what he called silent reflection there together. Yeah. It's sort of like, hey, read between the lines. It's interesting with Pope Leo. He doesn't really come out and say what he believes about certain things, but his actions speak much louder than his words, whether that be the LGBTQ kinds of issues or this ecumenicism and the spirit behind those kinds of things. So I believe that you're certainly on the right track when it comes to those things.
3: And I think when he had the imam visit the Vatican, didn't he have a Muslim prayer room assembled for them to use, I think, here this last visit?
4: Okay, wow. I'm not sure about that one myself. I know that he's also reached out to the Church of England. And of course, you know, going back to Henry VIII and how they famously split, you know, almost 500 years ago, maybe over 500 years ago now, I was reading recently that, you know, for the first time in about 500 years, we saw King Charles, the sitting ruler. And of course, as the King of England, he's also the head governor over the Church of England. For the first time, he went to the Vatican and prayed together with the Pope. It's the first time that's ever happened in the history of the Church of England or the Roman Catholic Church. And of course, the new Archbishop of Canterbury, a lady that's pro-abortion, pro-LGBTQ, you know, the Pope welcomed her to the Vatican, congratulated her. And so we see that spirit rising in our world today. And we understand that the setting of the stage for these kinds of events. And friends, we're talking with Mark Lindstedt about his new book. It's a fascinating read and a wonderful study, Lost and Found, Solving the Third Temple Mystery, Discovering the True Location of the Jewish Temple, that tribulation temple that will be built. Where will it be? And he doesn't just give his case for that. 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Lots of color photos, lots of color charts, maps, information like that. 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Mark, we've got a few minutes remaining, and let's just bring it all together. What does all this mean? How should Christians live in light of all these kinds of truths that we're talking about?
3: Yeah, that's really the point of all this, right?

0: does it even matter? Well, why does this stuff even come to my thoughts? Why write a book on it? Why try to show this is possible where we're at? Because that's what really matters. It, as a believer, does it really matter to me if there's a temple built? Not really. Does it matter where the location is built? No, not really. The case I'm making is that we could see this come to fruition even in our own generation. We could see that this Temple Mount could be a place where the Jews return to sacrifice so closely that what does it really mean to the believer? And my favorite passage is 2 Peter chapter 3, verse 11. And it's, of course, speaking of the end of the end of the end. It says, seeing that these things be dissolved away. In fact, I'll quote it here. Seeing then that all these things shall be dissolved. And it says, what manner of persons ought ye to be in all holy conversation and godliness? What it's asking you is that you know, we know the end of the story. We know how everything ends. We have a Bible that tells us all the way through the new heaven and a new earth. And this is telling us, you knowing this, what manner of person should you be? And it says in all conversation, which means your entire life. How should you live your life knowing this? And I think that we can see this study and maybe this showing us that it's possible for this to happen even tomorrow if there was a treaty well enough that the Jewish people could return to sacrifice, that the tribulation could start tomorrow. Well, if the tribulation starts tomorrow, the rapture happens today. I'm going to tell you right now, the rapture is right before the tribulation. And it says, you knowing this, how should you live? And I think it should give us an urgency of the times. That's really what it is. You know, Israel's back in the land. Jerusalem is under Jewish control. The Temple Mount being rebuilt. The temple going to be there on the Temple Mount. What should that mean to us? Well, it should make our witness urgent. It should make everything and everyone we talk to, every interaction we have, should be redeeming that time with that person, that opportunity that Christ has given you to share with them the gospel, the good news. Because our goal is to make heaven crowded. It's not to be the only one there and be happy that I'm the only one there. Ha ha, you know, I made it and you didn't. No, our goal is to make it crowded. So our witness should become very, very urgent. It should also give us hope, hope in difficult times. You know, we have that blessed hope that the unbeliever doesn't have. And what a pleasure that is. It should help us live in persecution and say, you know what? This is only a short time. It's not going to be long before the rapture comes and he takes his children home. So the bride is taken away for the period of seven, just like the Jewish wedding. Yes. We're not long for this world, and it should create an urgency in the believer. It should say, you know, everything I do should be dedicated solely to how do I witness more? How do I live better? How do I show people Christ?
1: Amen. Yeah, we got to live with eternity in mind. And I thank you for sharing that with us. With just a minute or so that we have remaining, do you have any closing thoughts that you'd like to share with our audience today?
0: Well, one of the things I'd like to say is I recommend you see Israel on both sides of glory. And that being that you see it before the rapture and after the tribulation, I want you to see both sides of it. I would love for the listeners to travel with us to Israel, to see these things with their own eyes. I'll take you right to the place I think that the Holy of Holies is, and we'll see some excellent things that'll help reassure you of your faith and even make you more on fire and passionate for the Lord.
1: That's true. You know, last year we were there at that spot, and I had you talk about it with the group that was with us. And this year we've got the book, and we can say, right here it is. Here's the detailed study. And they don't sometimes let us congregate too awful long right around that spot, but we can have a good Bible study and discuss that. And I'm looking forward to that. Yes, friends, Mark serves as our tour host for the SWRC and Prophecy in the News Israel Tour. We've mentioned that several times here on Watchmen on the Wall, and I want to just extend another invitation to you. Join us this November 1st through the 12th. We're going to be in Israel 10 days. A lot of other tours are 6 days, 7 days, 8 days, but you get 10 full days in the land. We're going to cram in as many sites as we possibly can, and we want you to join us. We've had a good response to the registration. We have a limit of how many that we can take so that you can have that get-to-know-you kind of feel with this tour. We don't do multiple buses and all the crazy things that some people do with a big tour because we want you to experience the land. We want you to get to know us and get to know the Lord in a better way. 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
0: Thank you. 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
0: Every day, the nation's to-do list gets attention. Immigration enforcement? Check. Crime crackdowns? Check. Economy and tariffs? Check. Peace negotiations? Ongoing checks. Hey, how's your list coming? Spending time with family? Exercising? Eating healthy? Getting enough sleep? 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
5: 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No, they aren't digging for gold, something much more precious. 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But now, GFA World is digging a Jesus well. Once they get down to 600 feet, they'll hit clean water. Enough water for 300 people. Enough water for 20 years. 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
0: 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Dennis Prager, Mike Gallagher, Sebastian Gorka, Hugh Hewitt, Charlie Kirk. 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
11: 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I'm David Jay, thanking you for joining us today as we listen, learn, and are challenged by God's Word, the Bible. What do you do when heaven feels silent? When you've prayed, believed, even begged, and still nothing changes? When the person you love isn't healed? When the worst actually happens? When it feels like evil is winning? Where is God in all of that? This May, Pastor Jack Hibbs' featured resource is Why Doesn't God Answer My Prayers by Erwin Lutzer. 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Now, Peter was a disciple of Christ, of course, who later on became the leader of the first church. Throughout his ministry, Peter lovingly cared for others and faithfully pursued his passion to spread the gospel to those around him. Peter understood the power of God's love, and he set an example for all true believers to live by. Now, as we head into the final section of chapter 5, we'll find Peter challenging the young people to submit under the authority of their elders. As Christians, taking a walk on the wild side begins with a willingness to follow. Being great in the kingdom of God is contrary to the way the world thinks. It requires humility, service, and forgetting about ourselves to focus on